0: wrong. I mean, it affects everything from your prayer life to your evangelism to everything. John chapter 10, look at verse 11. And we touched a little bit on this, but I just want to re-examine this because I think it's important that we put this in our minds. Jesus says there in verse 11, John 10, I am the good shepherd, and the good shepherd lays down his life, for the sheep. Verse 15, even as the Father knows me and I am the Father, I know the Father and I lay down my life, what? Not for the world, but for the many, but for the sheep. See what it says there? That's so important that we understand that. Verse 26, you don't believe because you're not my what? You're not my sheep. My sheep hear my voice. I know them. They follow me. I give to them what? Eternal life. And they shall never perish. See, the Bible is very clear, and it says that Christ died for his sheep. And even over in John 17, verse 9, when Jesus is praying, he says, I'm praying for them. But he tells us who he's not praying for, too. Look at this. This might blow your mind. I am not praying for the world. Wow. Jesus isn't praying for the world? No, he's not praying for the world. I'm not interceding for the world. That's what he says. But for those, what? Whom you have given me, for they are yours. Very particular, very individualistic, very boundaries right there. I mean, it's the church. He's interceding for those whom he's chosen. Even down in verse 19, it says, for their sake I sanctify or consecrate myself, that they may also be sanctified in truth. Verse 20, I do not ask for these only, but also for those who will believe in me through the word. So not just the apostles, but all who are going to come to faith in Christ. So he says very clearly, I'm not going to be praying for the world. I'm praying for those whom you have given me. Very narrow. See, Jesus Christ, you have to remember, he's a high priest. What does a high priest do? He intercedes on behalf of the people before God. That's what a priest does. That's what the role of a priest is. In other words, you know what? The people can't come directly into God's presence. Remember in the Old Testament, they had the Holy of Holies and all that stuff? Well, who was allowed in there? Everybody? No, they couldn't go in there and start singing praises. They'd be snuffed out. They needed a priest to go in there, someone who was appointed by God. And he kind of was the mediator between the people and their God. He would go in and do the sacrificing on behalf of the people. When Jesus Christ came, he is the ultimate high priest. When he came as priest, he also came as a sacrifice, and he was a perfect sacrifice. So when Christ died on the cross, that's why at the end when he was hanging there, and before he gave up his last breath, he uttered the words, it is what? It is finished. That ended the priestly duties right there. There's no longer a need for a priest to go in between God and the people. Matter of fact, we're called the kingdom of what? Priests. And so who is he the high priest for? Who is he making sacrifice for? Well, it doesn't say the whole world. It says those whom were given to him. Those whom were elect. Those whom were part of the church. He intercedes for those whom God has given to him. Look over at Ephesians chapter 5. It's very similar idea here. Ephesians chapter 5, verse 25. And it's in the context of marriage and husbands and wives and everything. But I want you to listen to this because it just marks it out for us very clearly. Even when we're talking about family and marriage and everything, what does the scripture say? Paul writes here in Ephesians 5:25, husbands, what? Love your wives, right? Amen, right? Love your wives. That was kind of weak. Amen? Amen. All right. Love your wives as what? Christ loved the world. Oh, doesn't say that, does it? No. loved the church and gave himself up for her, the church. He died for the sheep. He died for the church. He prays for the ones whom God has chosen before the foundation of the world. He gave his life for the church. He didn't give his life for the whole world. You can see where it just keeps constricting narrower and narrower. So you can go to the scripture and you can see where there is an indication that God so loved the world, and we looked at those verses, and he died to reconcile the world, and he paid the ransom for all. And there's an extent to which salvation extends to the whole world. We call that common grace, temporary blessing, withholding of God's immediate judgment, giving them space and time to repent and believe. But there's also those verses that we looked at here that says that he died for the many. And you ask, well, who are the many? The many are those who believe. Well, who believes? They are the elect, the one the Father has given to him, namely the church. Do you know the church was predetermined before there even was a church? In eternity past? And that's how we have to understand the sacrifice of Christ. I mean, the question is this. I mean, in all honesty, why did God choose some and not the rest? We don't know that. But you can also ask the question, why did God choose anybody? Why in the world would he choose anybody? Especially because they didn't do anything for him. Right? Salvation isn't based on something we do. See, that's what I'm trying to show you. It's the grace of God. It's in the heart of God that he desires us to be saved. Now, how that all works out, I mean, if you completely understand that, well, that's just amazing. How God harmonizes his sovereign choice and our volition with his purposes and election and all that stuff, I don't understand. But what I want you to see in Titus is that we serve a God who saves. And he longs to save people and free them from the penalty of sin. That's our God. That's why he is so different. And yet, in the same frame of mind, if they don't come to the Savior, they are just. I think that we have to be reminded as we talk about this that there is a world outside these doors that is lost and quickly on their way to hell. So when we see the appearing of God's grace, it's a sovereign grace. What do I mean by that? It's sovereign. It's from God. We sing the hymn or the chorus in Christ alone, and the one phrase in there, it talks about no power on earth or hell, right? Can kind of interfere here. Nothing can interfere with our salvation. It's a sovereign grace. It began long, long time ago in eternity past. You can go back to the Old Testament and you can find. See, our problem is that sometimes we think, well, we live in the age of grace. Well, we do. We live in the church age. God sent his Son, and we can experience salvation readily. And I hear people say once in a while, I'm glad I don't live in the Old Testament, man, because I'd be dead. No, you wouldn't. God is a gracious God. I don't care if it's in the New Testament or the Old Testament. Don't think for a minute that God didn't save in the Old Testament. He did. And he saved not on a basis of works. He saved by faith through his grace. That's why in Micah 7:18, we read that verse, who is a God like thee? That's the Old Testament. Who what? Pardons iniquity, passes over, does not retain his anger, but delights in his kindness. It's the kindness of God we read last week that leads us to repentance. Satan is the opposite. He delights in evil, wickedness, slaughter, hell, all that. That's why his religions are based on fear. Ours are based on the love of God. I mean, think of it this way. The God of the Bible will be the judge. He will be the judge one day. But he would rather be the Savior today and not have to judge. Trust me, he will be the executioner one day. He will, the Bible says, destroy both body and soul in hell. And that doesn't speak of annihilation. But he would rather, much rather, be the deliverer. He would much rather provide the way out. Our God will truly hold men accountable for their sin, all those who will refuse him and his free offer of salvation through grace by faith. He desires to forgive. He is justice, just. He is righteous. And he will carry out that verdict on the sinner. And he will do so justly. But he would much rather, it's much rather desire of God that he would forgive you. Why? Because it's his nature to love. It's his nature to forgive. He longs to display his grace through your life so that you can testify before people that, man, I've been saved by the grace of God. It's nothing I've done. It's based on his gift of eternal life to me. Who gets the honor? Who gets the glory? It's God. It's always God. And you can tell real quickly when someone's off on the wrong foot when they begin, as Crisanto alluded to in his testimony. Sometimes you hear testimonies, and who's it about? It's not about God, it's about them. It's about all the bad things they've done. It's about this, it's about that. And oh, yeah, then God saved me. What's that about? A testimony should give glory and praise to God who saved you. It should be a way to put on display his grace, his love, his mercy. So God sent Jesus to the cross because his justice had to be satisfied. And Jesus died on the cross, satisfying the justice of God, which required death. See, sometimes we get it mixed up. We think, okay, we have this debt that we owe Jesus. No, we don't owe Jesus the debt. We owe God the Father the debt. And Jesus steps in between and says, you know what? You can't pay this debt. You could never pay it. So I'm going to pay it for you. Use the illustration once in a while of, I said, what if I was going to give you a check for $1,000? Well, I could refuse it. I wouldn't take it. People that talk about their free will, they say that. And what they're forgetting is that there's a mediator between them and God. It's not a direct transaction. Our sin is owed, our debt of sin is owed to God. He will be the one carrying out judgment on our sin. Christ steps in between us and says, you know what? I'm going to pay your debt. It would be like a better illustration would be if you had a credit card debt of $500. You got your bill today and you looked at it, wow, I owe $500. I got to pay it on the 15th. So you were going to call the credit card company and say, hey, you know what? I'm going to wire you the money. I'm going to send you the money. I'm going to pay off this debt. And you call them and they say, sorry, sir, it's already been paid. Well, I didn't pay it. Well, it doesn't matter. It's been paid. In the meantime, somebody who knew you had that debt sent a check to the Visa company and they cashed this other person's check. You had no idea what was going on. And it was accounted to you and your account, $500, making the balance zero. You can't call the credit card company and say, you know what? That's not fair. You didn't check with me first. Do you think they're going to care? No. Why? Because you owed them the debt. All they care about is the debt is paid. They don't care if your neighbor pays it, your grandma pays it, who pays it. They just want the debt paid. That's how it is between us and God. We owe God the Father a debt. And Jesus Christ stepped in before the foundation of the world and paid for our debt. Because before the foundation of the world, he chose us to be in him. His sovereign grace is sovereign because Christ himself is called the Savior. Just look at verse 4, chapter 1. Grace and peace from God the Father and Christ Jesus our Savior. Chapter 2, verse 13. Right there in our text. Our great God and Savior, who? Christ Jesus. Chapter 3, verse 6. Once again, it mentions Jesus Christ, our Savior. But you know what? Jesus Christ is not the only Savior. You say, what? Jesus Christ is not the only Savior. God is called Savior. In Titus 1:3. It says right there. Titus chapter 1, verse 3. God our Savior. Also 2:10. God our Savior. Chapter 3, verse 4. But when the goodness and loving kindness of God our Savior. It's very important that we understand that God is a saving God. That He wants us to experience salvation. 1 John 4:14 says, "We beheld and bear witness that the Father has sent the Son to be what? The Savior of the world." It's God's saving grace. We're not going to take time, but you can look at all those verses there that I listed in the Old Testament. And it speaks of the saving grace of God. Because sometimes we think, oh, the saving grace of God is just available in the New Testament. No, God is the same, beloved. He operated the same way in the Old Testament. They look forward to the cross, we look back. In Genesis 49:18, it says, "For thy salvation I wait, O Lord." God just wasn't some angry man or some angry God in the Old Testament, just judge, judge, judge. No, He was a saving God. He's the same God that we serve today. His grace is saving. It's also sufficient. It's sufficient. That's why we can wholeheartedly go out of this place and tell anybody, you know what? There's a great salvation if you will just put your faith, your trust in Christ. Because God so loved the world that He gave His Son, that whosoever believes in Him should not perish, but have everlasting life. Romans 10:13 says, "Whosoever shall call upon the name of the Lord shall be saved." Don't allow our theology to get in the way of our evangelism. That's not how God intended it. I pray that you have tasted of God's amazing grace. Next week, we'll continue through our verses here back in Titus. Father, we thank You for Your word this morning. Lord, we pray that You would help us to have that burden that You so readily show us through Your word, that we need to go out of this place and share the gospel with those who've yet to hear. Father, we don't go out of this place looking for those who are elect, because we don't know who they are. And You haven't told us who they are. They don't have a yellow stripe running down their back. So, Lord, that should motivate us to run out of this place with even more boldness and share the goodness of the gospel with everybody that we come across, because we know that some will be elect. Some will come to faith in Christ. And what a glorious thing that You would choose to use someone like us to share that glorious message and see that life transformed. Father, we pray that You would give us wisdom and understanding in these things, because they're deep things, they're hard things to comprehend. And yet that's what Your word teaches very clearly. Father, I pray this morning, if there's anyone here who has yet to put their faith, their trust in Christ, Lord, that they would be obedient to the call of the gospel, that they would come and believe on the Lord Jesus Christ, that they would understand that He paid entirely for their sin. And that when they, by faith, put their belief in Him, that their sins are canceled out. They're buried in the depths of the sea. No matter how bad they are, He is sufficient to save to the uttermost. Father, we thank You and we praise You in Jesus' name. Amen.
1: 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Until next week at this same time, God bless.
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14: Welcome back to Where He Leads Me. My name is Laura Harris. Welcome to the program today. I am so delighted to have you join me today as we talk about Scripture. I love Scripture and I love teaching about Scripture, so I'm very excited about our topic today. Today we are going to be talking about the throne of grace. And you may think, wow, I don't even know if I've ever heard of the throne of grace. Well, if you haven't heard of it, there may be a reason for that. And that is because it only appears one time in Scripture, and that is in the book of Hebrews chapter 4. A few days ago, I was with the Lord, and the Lord drew my attention to Hebrews chapter 4, verse 16. So let me just read that for you. Hebrews 4:16 says, "Let us therefore come boldly to the throne of grace, that we may obtain mercy and find grace to help in time of need." That verse really does not have very many words in it, but that verse is packed with meaning and deeper understanding that is there to be collected. So we're going to talk about this verse, and we're going to talk about what it means to go before the throne of grace. So there are a couple of different parts that I want to point out in this scripture. And one, of course, is the throne of grace. And the other part that we're going to dig deeply into is to find help in time of need, to find out exactly what that is saying to us. I have to tell you that that passage invites us to come before the Lord to seek His grace and His mercy in our time of need. And I don't know about you, but there have been plenty of times of need that I have needed to seek the grace and mercy of God. And this passage gives us the understanding that we are invited to come boldly before that throne of grace to obtain mercy and find grace when we need it the most. So as we talk about the throne of grace, I want us to pause for a minute and think about what that is trying to tell us. And the first thing that I wondered when I looked at this verse and I saw that phrase, throne of grace, I thought, how many different thrones are there in Scripture? I just did a very simple search, and a few of the thrones that I found were these. I found the throne of God's kingdom, the throne of glory, the throne of David, the throne of our Lord, the throne of Israel, the throne of judgment, the throne of iniquity, the throne of the beast, and of course, the throne of grace. Well, we can tell by some of those names that the throne of iniquity and the throne of the beast are not God's thrones. Those are thrones of the enemy. So we can learn that not only does God have thrones, not only is God enthroned on the praises of his people, the enemy is enthroned on the iniquities and sins of the people. That's what a throne of iniquity is. It is a platform that is built to the enemy based on the sins of the people. But we're not talking about thrones of iniquity today, other than just to mention that there are many different kinds of thrones and many different thrones in God's kingdom that are mentioned in Scripture. But today we are talking about the throne of grace and what it means for us. So let's just look into the concept of the throne of grace. The word throne, you know, of course it means a regal chair, a place of power, but the throne of grace is a place that is set up to obtain mercy and find grace in our time of need. Our Father in heaven has also thrones of judgment, where God might have set up a throne or a tribunal of strict justice and judgment. But when we see the throne of grace, we know that this is not that. The throne of grace speaks of great encouragement, and it calls us, people who have lived imperfect lives, who are struggling or have been tempted in some way, to come before this throne of grace to obtain the mercy of God. So the Father has set up a throne of grace where grace reigns, and there is freedom and power to throw ourselves on the mercies of God and to come before him to find grace and help in our time of need. So it is good for us to go to this place of the throne of grace. Mercy and grace are the things that we want and desire. We don't want justice and judgment, but in mercy and grace, we find pardon for our sins and grace to purify our souls. We find help in our time of need. And so there are some seasons in which we really need the grace and mercy of God. So how do we approach this throne of grace to seek the mercy of God? Number one, we're told to approach the throne of grace with holy boldness, but also that we ask in faith, not doubting that God is favorable. He is merciful, and he invites us to come before this throne of grace. We're not before the throne of grace as if we're coming before some tribunal of justice. We're coming for judgment, but we are kindly invited into the mercy seat where grace reigns, and we can find help in our time of need. So Christ being our great high priest, Christ being our Savior, he understands our needs, our fallibilities, our losses, our sinfulness. He understands that. And even so, he invites us to come with confidence before this very throne of grace. We come before the throne of grace because we have a high priest in Jesus Christ. And Jesus has not left us as orphans. He has not left us as wanting the mercy of God without having a way to obtain it. We cannot go into the presence of God alone, but we go with Jesus as our Savior. And our hope is in the fact that we come before this very throne of grace with Jesus, and we have a boldness to enter the holiest of places, this throne of grace, by the blood of the Lord Jesus Christ. As we really dig a little deeper into this throne of grace and this passage dealing with the throne of grace, I want us to read just a few verses before this, and then we will have a better understanding about what this is saying to us. So let's read Hebrews 4, starting at verse 14 through verse 16. It says, "Seeing then that we have a great high priest who has passed through the heavens, Jesus the Son of God, let us hold fast our confession. For we do not have a high priest who cannot sympathize with our weaknesses, but was in all points tempted as we are, and yet without sin." Let us therefore come boldly to the throne of grace, that we may obtain mercy and find grace to help in time of need. So when we look at these verses, we learn something about why we can come before the throne of grace. First, we see that we have a great high priest in Jesus Christ. When I read that verse, what that says to me is that Jesus has come through the attacks that we have experienced. And so because Jesus has come through these very things, and it goes on to say that we don't have a high priest in Jesus who cannot sympathize with our weaknesses. Jesus can have compassion and he can understand our feelings and commiserate with us because it says he was tempted in all things that we have been tempted in. Jesus understands our weaknesses. He understands our infirmities and our feebleness. He understands the moral frailty that we walk under. He was tempted, but he was without sin. And then it tells us, because of these things...
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4: What that really is telling us is that when we obtain something, we go get it. We take it. And that's what this scripture is telling us. When I look at the Greek word for obtain and mercy, it's saying go possess and take the mercy of God, the compassion of God. And I think what this is telling us is that the mercy of God is available to us. It is open for us, but if we don't receive the gift, then we're not going to obtain mercy. We have to take the mercy that God is offering us, and it is there. It is available for us to obtain this mercy. So he's saying, therefore come boldly before the throne of grace that we may obtain mercy. Go get it. Go get the mercy of God. Receive the compassion of God. Open yourself up and say, Lord, I come to the throne of grace to obtain your mercy. I know that I have failed you. I know that I have not done what I needed to do, but you are a God of mercy and you are a God of grace. This passage also tells us to find grace to help in our time of need. And so I want to talk about finding grace. The grace that we find is the grace that will help us when we need it the most. So I told you that there were two main parts that I wanted to talk about in this passage. And one is the throne of grace. And we've talked about that. That is a seat of power that is the place of grace and mercy of God. And the other thing that I wanted to talk about is how we find help in our time of need. And so the Lord sent me and directed me to look up that word, help in time of need. And it was quite interesting what I found out when I looked at our time of need. We're going to have a little bit of a vocabulary lesson in scripture. When it says to find help in time of need, that word for time means a well-timed or opportune time, a kairos time. So we've talked about this many times before, but I will go ahead in case there are those who are listening who have not heard this. In the Greek language, there are at least two words for time that are often important to us. There probably are more, but kairos time means a set or appointed time, and chronos time means the passage of time as we know it. Today, tomorrow, next week, next month, next year. That is chronos time. That is chronological time. That we know that there is just a passage of time as time goes on. But kairos time means a set appointed time of God. And that's what this is talking about. When this verse says, let us therefore come boldly to the throne of grace that we may obtain mercy and find grace to help in time of need. That word means a kairos time. And in fact, the word is eukairos, which means a well-timed or an opportune time. And so that word is a joining of two words, you, which means well or good, and kairos, which means a set or proper time. So we come before this throne of grace in a well-appointed or opportune time as ordained by the Lord. The kairos time is a set or proper time. It is not just the passage of time. It's not just something that happens today, tomorrow, next week, next month, next year, kind of chronology. Oh, we just get to it like we get to December every year. No, this is a set appointed time, and this is a well appointed or opportune time that this is talking about. So when it says, let us therefore come boldly to the throne of grace

0: that we may obtain mercy and find grace to help in time of need, it is saying that there is a set and appointed time to get those needs met. I have to tell you, this was all new to me because the Lord had sent me to this passage of Scripture. And, you know, as often is the case, the Lord sometimes will say, "Do you want to learn something today?" And I respond to the Lord, "Lord, I always want to learn something in you. I can't wait for you to teach me something because you are the best teacher there is." And so you can reveal Scripture in a way that I could study for 100 years and would not get it. But by the leading of the Holy Spirit, you can open up and give me deeper understanding that I would never get on my own. And so that's really where I am with this verse in Hebrews 4:16. I've known this verse for many years. I have studied this verse. I have quoted this verse. "Let us therefore come boldly to the throne of grace, that we may obtain mercy and find grace to help in our time of need." And I can tell you, in all of the times that I have studied this verse, I never considered what the throne of grace was, and I never considered what it meant to find help in our time of need, more than just a surface level understanding of what those two things meant. I have come to realize through my study that the throne of grace is a unique place that is directly associated with the kingdom of God. It is a place where we go, and I'm not talking about a physical place, but it is an opportunity in the kingdom of God to find grace and help when we need it the most. And this other part about the timing of going boldly before the throne of grace was also news to me, because I never knew there was a timing involved in going before this throne of grace. I always just thought we could go in and out and just seek this throne of grace at any time. And maybe there are those who have that understanding, but I have a little bit different understanding since I have gotten into the language and the Lord has been talking to me about what this specifically means. I just want to give you a little history about why this verse was important for me when the Lord started speaking to me about it a few days ago. This verse led me to the conclusion of a matter before the King of Kings and the Lord of Lords that my husband and I had been dealing with for quite some time. And my husband and I have stood on faith. We've listened to the Lord. We've listened every day and sought direction. And so when the Lord sent me to this verse, he was telling me, "Okay, now, therefore, you can come boldly to the throne of grace that I may obtain mercy and find grace to help in time of need." And so it was like an open invitation when the Lord gave me this verse for me to come before that throne of grace to find the grace and the mercy that I had been looking for in our time of need. And so it was just, I can't give you the whole story, but I can say this. When we came and we realized what the Lord was telling us to do, he was telling us that, okay, now is the Kairos time for you to come before the throne of grace and to receive that which you have been seeking. And so it just opened up this whole understanding of what it means for us to come boldly before the throne of grace. Before, I had read that verse and I just glossed over it. Okay, we're going to go boldly before the throne of grace that we may obtain mercy and find grace in our time of need. I never viewed that as an invitation of God specifically for a specific event tied to a specific timing to come before God to obtain an answer from him in a matter where we had been pressing in. It was a whole new revelation for me that this verse is based on the timing of God. I never got that. I always missed that. I never knew that this is a thing for us to do when God invites us to do it. I'm not saying that it is that way every time, but in this particular instance, it was an open invitation of the Lord for us to come boldly before his throne of grace to obtain mercy and find grace in our time of need. Oh my goodness, what a blessing, what a revelation that was for us at that moment. In the midst of that, the Lord reminded me of a situation that I had been in many years ago. And I'm just going to give you this testimony because it will help you to understand how this verse actually operated in our lives. But several years ago, I was involved in ministry for a man who was dying of cancer. And he was at home. He was under hospice care. His family was completely exhausted. And I offered to come and sit with him during the night hours so that the family could rest. So when I was sitting there, he was basically in a coma, under hospice care, and dying. There was a Bible sitting there. I didn't even have a Bible with me, but there was a Bible sitting there. It was in the dark hours of the night. The family member was in bed, and so the Lord told me to read about the blood. And I thought, the very best blood story I know is the story of the crucifixion of Jesus Christ. So I read the story of the crucifixion of Jesus Christ out loud over this man. And then I read from Isaiah 52, starting with the part about the suffering servant in Isaiah 52:13. And I read through Isaiah 53. And then at that point in this evening, when I was sitting with this man dying of cancer, I went to Psalm 91, and I just started reading through the Psalms, and I read all the way through the Psalms, Psalm 91, 92, 93, until I got to Psalm 107:20. And the version of the Bible that I was reading said, I have sent forth my word and healed them, snatching them from the doors of death. But when I read, I have sent forth my word and healed them, snatching them from the doors of death, I became indignant. And it wasn't against the Lord, but I did say, Lord, why is this man laying here dying? You have sent forth your word. You have healed him. You have snatched him from the doors of death. Why is this man laying here dying? And I looked, I had a spiritual vision. And in the vision, I was outside of the home, and over the home, I saw a black demon, which I assume was death. The demon was standing there defiantly on top of this residence with tentacles coming down over the side. And I saw two hands holding a chemistry beaker, one of those round beakers with a long neck, and it was filled with the blood. And I heard the Lord say, apply the blood. And I said, in the name of Jesus, I apply the blood to this man, this home, all that concerns him, in the name of Jesus. And I saw those two hands tip over and pour that blood out. Well, I was on the surface level looking to the top of the residence. Well, the next thing I knew, I was above the residence looking down. The demon was gone. There was a puddle of blood on the top of the residence. And I knew that this man had been healed and delivered by the power of the blood of Jesus. Basically, I had not seen him say anything or even rouse up the whole time I'd been there. And I went over there, I touched him, and I shook him a little bit. I said, wake up, you've been healed, you've been healed. The Lord has healed you. And he kind of roused up a little bit. And I don't know if he knew what I was saying, but I knew the Lord had done a mighty work in him. I know the Lord did a mighty work in him. But when the Lord was talking to me about Hebrews chapter 4, verse 16, where it says, let us therefore come boldly to the throne of grace, that we may obtain mercy and find grace to help in time of need, the Lord brought this memory back to me. And then the Lord asked me something. He said, did that man do anything on his own to receive his healing? And I thought, no, Lord, I never thought about that. That man did nothing on his own to receive his healing. I thought, no, Lord, that man did nothing to receive his healing. It was the application of the Word of God, the application of the blood of Jesus Christ to his situation. I never thought about it before. The man did nothing on his own. He did nothing to do anything to receive the grace that came from the Lord Jesus' sacrifice and my efforts on his behalf. I was obedient to read the Word of God. I was obedient to apply the blood when the Lord told me to. And so what I saw is that on this man's behalf, I approached the throne of grace to obtain mercy and find grace in the time of need. And so the Lord led me the other day when I was reading this verse to use this verse, but also to use that memory that sometimes we can get hold of the throne of grace on behalf of another person and they don't do anything on their own to receive it. They are just the recipients of it because of the grace and mercy of Jesus Christ, and maybe because someone boldly approaches the throne of grace on their behalf. So what the Lord was telling me in this Hebrews chapter 4 verse 16, Laura, this is your time to come boldly before the throne of grace, to obtain mercy and find grace to help in time of need. This is the appointed time. This is the well-appointed time of God for you to bring this matter before my throne of grace. I never had realized, never thought before about this verse being something that I just didn't quote. Oh, let us come boldly before the throne of grace that we may obtain mercy and find grace to help in our time of need. There are times that are Kairos times when the Lord is opening the door and he is saying, come on, now is the time. Let's break this thing down. Let's finish this once and for all in the name of Jesus Christ. But I just want you to know that when the Lord is calling you to come boldly before the throne of grace that you may obtain mercy and find grace to help in time of need, that is the moment. That's when you need to press in the most. This may be speaking to some of you even right now. This is the moment. This is the time to get a hold of that throne of grace, to bring those loved ones before the very throne of grace, to break off those bondages and those things that have hindered and delayed and hurt and burdened and wearied, to break those things off once and for all. I want to say, be aware of when you have been standing in faith for something for a long time, that there will be a moment when the Lord tells you that you have hit that Kairos moment, that well-appointed, opportune Kairos time, and you need to move to get before that throne of grace to obtain mercy and to find grace to help in your time of need. Let us close with a prayer. Dear Lord Jesus, we thank you for fresh revelation and understanding. God, we thank you that when we come before your very throne of grace, God, that we find your grace, we obtain your mercy to help us in our time of need. So Lord, I pray for those who are hearing this to stand firm in faith. And we thank you, God, for these and all things. In Jesus' name, amen. Until next week, God bless you.
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4: Welcome, my friends. You're listening to the voice of the Eternal Gospel, a radio program brought to you by the Eternal Gospel Ministry, founded in 1992 by Seventh-day Adventist believers. This is a Christian program dedicated to bring to you the prophetic fulfillment, warnings, and revelations of the end time, and to promote the advancement of Christ's character in your life. I am Pastor Rafael Perez, and I invite you to have a word of prayer.
5: Father in heaven, thank you for thy words that you've given to us, the bread of life. Please bless us with the Holy Spirit that we might understand it and become better able to serve you in this dark world. In Jesus' name we pray.
4: Amen. And now that you mentioned in this dark world in your prayer, can we recall in the history of mankind
5: dark world spiritually.
4: Spiritually speaking, that's right. good for the clarification. The people giving into marriage themselves, throwing the institution, the sacred institution of marriage out of the window, so to speak. People just with the idea just eating and drinking, doing the things of the flesh.
6: Luke 17.
4: Okay, can we?
6: Remember,
4: and by the way, we're going to bring the topic that we promised to our
6: Luke
4: audience.
6: Luke 17, this is what Jesus said, Luke 17.
4: Yeah, because we will need to see where all this is heading into.
6: Well, all these things are heading for the second coming of Jesus.
4: Amen.
6: Look what the Bible
4: says. And that's the good news.
6: That's the good news. Okay. The Bible says in Luke 17, looking at verse 26, and as it was in the days of Noah, so shall it be also in the days of the Son of Man. They did eat, they drank, they married wives, they were given in marriage until the day that Noah entered the ark and the flood came and destroyed them all. Likewise also, as it was in the days of Lot, they did eat, they drank, they bought, they sold, they planted, they build. But the same day that Lot went out of Sodom, it rained fire and brimstone from heaven and destroyed them all. Even thus shall it be in the day when the Son of Man is revealed.
4: During the time of Noah, during the time of Lot, those are the prevailing conditions that we have been living in this world.
6: Yes.
4: Absolutely. There should be no doubt about.
6: But these are prominent signs that show us that the signs pointing to Christ's return is closer at hand than when you first believed.
4: Amen.
6: And that in the midst of this, the Bible gives us another major sign that's going to take place as we've been looking at Daniel 2 in the feet of iron and clay. We got the days of Noah. We got 2 Timothy 3:1-5. Can you read that for us? 2 Timothy 3:1-5. I want you to see this with it. The days of Noah and the days of Lot are obvious to anybody who has eyes that can see.
5: 2 Timothy 3.
6: But now listen to the next part that's coming with it.
5: This know also that in the last days perilous times shall come.
6: Dangerous, perilous means dangerous times.
4: Right.
6: Go ahead.
5: For men shall be lovers of their own selves, covetous, boasters, proud, blasphemers, disobedient to parents, unthankful, unholy, without natural affection, truce breakers, false accusers, incontinent, fierce, despisers of those that are good, traitors, heady, high-minded, lovers of pleasure, more than lovers of God, having a form of godliness, but denying the power thereof. From such, turn away.
6: Now, this is connected with Noah's day and Lot's day. Now, let's connect that with Matthew 24.
4: It says over here, let me read it. For nations shall rise against nations.
6: Oh, wait a minute. Are we watching that right now as well?
4: Yeah. It's been taking place.
6: This has been taking place all along. Right, okay, right, go ahead.
4: Right. And kingdom against kingdom. And there shall be famines and pestilences.
6: Yes.
4: And earthquakes in divers places.
7: All these are the beginning of sorrows.
4: I want you to pay attention to the last part of that verse. Because people can argue and say, but Pastor, earthquakes always have been happening here and there. But it says in divers places. Do you know the scientists say that there has been more powerful earthquakes in the last 50 years than throughout all the history put it together? Is that a coincidence? Or is this a fulfillment of the word of God?
7: An earthquake in Florida.
4: Even in Florida, right? Yeah. We never heard of, right?
7: Right.
4: So in diverse places, the same thing people can claim, violence. A lot of people are going to be violent in the last days. Have we ever heard or saw when we were growing up people carrying a weapon of war and going and spreading to churches, it's unheard of.
6: Right, but now it's becoming
4: now
6: reality.
4: We're coming into a normal.
6: Yes.
4: I was preaching into a country not that long ago, and I asked, how many do you think multiple people being killed in the country that I'm coming from? And then people were trying to guess. 5, 6, whatever. I said, no, how about in the hundreds? In the hundreds. Yeah, I'm talking about multiple death
7: right
4: at the beginning. That was unheard of. So the fulfillment.
6: So fulfillment of Bible prophecy is happening. It's happening right before our eyes.
4: Yeah. Jesus said something else too. They shall deliver you. This is coming into pass soon. So then they shall deliver you up to the afflicted and shall kill you, and ye shall be hated of all nations for the name's sake. You were talking about the union of clay.
6: The Bible with iron? Yes. The Bible foretells in a big picture, ladies and gentlemen, brothers and sisters, those audience, you listening? The Bible foretells in a big picture that Bible believing Christianity will go through a great period of persecution.
4: But how about the belief that the church is going to be taken up to heaven all those things?
6: That will not stand. What's going to happen? The Bible foretells very clearly that the nations are going to turn on true Christianity.
4: Wow.
6: The nations, the United Nations included, whatever you want to call it, they're going to come together, they're going to unite, but when those who maintain belief in the scriptures are going to go through great persecution. Now let's go here to Daniel and you'll see.
4: We talked about
6: the iron and the clay, right?
4: Yeah, could that be also under the disguise of Christianity?
6: Yes, it is. It's going to be under disguise. While Christianity is seeming to come together with the power of government to do good for the community, there will also be a persecuting power to those who dissent and do not agree with the stance of certain Christians who will think that they need to help control government. Now, in doing this, they destroy civil liberties, and finally, they will destroy religious liberty.
4: Thinking that they are doing God's will.
6: Thinking they're doing God's will, correct.
4: According to John 16:3. Yes,
6: that's right.
7: In the Bible, we see two different kinds of clay.
4: Okay. Mm-hmm.
7: One is in God's hands, soft and moldable, not trying to do its own will. But
4: that's the clay of Isaiah 64, verse 8.
7: Yeah, and John, and Jeremiah 18,
4: And Jeremiah 18,
7: verse 8.
4: Okay. And what is the environment?
7: This clay is not wanting to do its own will, but it's being soft, moldable, and yielding to God's will. And the finger of God represents the Holy Spirit. So the Holy Spirit's working this clay, not the clay doing its own will. Right. The other clay is found in Daniel chapter 2, a miry clay, and it's uniting with the state. It's putting itself in the hands of the government.
4: Oh, boy.
7: And trying to control the government.
4: The government, too.
6: Well, history shows that when a church starts looking to the state for help, it's because they have lost or have grieved the Holy Spirit.
7: Amen.
6: They don't have the Holy Spirit because the Holy Spirit would never lead. They're looking for power to sometimes compel or to force. If you've got to make a law that says people need to go to church and you're going to make the law that the people need to go to church, then wait a minute. What are you doing? You're doing the same thing that Nebuchadnezzar did in Daniel chapter
4: 3
6: when he says, anyone that speaks against the God of Shadrach, Meshach, and Abednego, let him be cut in pieces and his houses be made a dunghill. Mm-hmm. In other words, he was making a law that he thought was good at the end of Daniel because these men had survived the fiery furnace. We're going to talk about that in a moment. But what I want you to see is that even though they survived and Nebuchadnezzar seemed to have a change of heart, he still implemented the union of church and state. And he implemented the state now, not going after an idol image, but now he implements and enforces the power of the state to say, if you speak against the God of Shadrach, Meshach, and Abednego, which is the God of heaven, you should be cut in pieces. That's not God's will either.
4: Right. That's right. Yes, Brother.
7: I think of the time of Jesus when he told Pilate, my kingdom is not of this world. Mm-hmm. Jesus was soft, moldable clay in God's hand. At the same time, you've got this church trying to tell Pilate, crucify him, crucify him. And they're trying to get the power of the state to do that work.
4: To do the job. Mm-hmm. See, every time in the history when the church has tried to get the influence of the state to impose the religious belief, persecution comes to some part of the society.
6: Right.
4: It is so interesting to see when we talk about the pagan empire, the pagan Rome persecuting the Christian. But later on, it was this nominal Christian, the mighty clay, the union of that Christianity with the pagan emperor that started persecuting.
6: That's right.
4: So that's the miry clay that you're talking about.
7: Miry clay.
6: Because miry clay is basically apostate Christianity uniting with the state.
7: Amen.
6: The state in this case is the iron, and the clay represents the church. Now, how do we know clay represents church? Was Israel called a church in the Old Testament?
7: Yes, Acts chapter 7.
6: Go with me to Acts 7, verse 38.
4: Right.
6: Acts chapter 7, verse 38. Can you read that, Patrick?
7: Okay, that was the speech of Stephen.
6: What did Stephen say? He rehearsed the history of ancient Israel. He called them a church. Listen to this carefully.
7: Verse 38. Mm-hmm. And this is he that was in the church in the wilderness with the angel which spake to him in the Mount Sinai.
6: In the where?
7: Mount Sinai.
4: Okay.
6: Okay.
7: And with our fathers who received the lively oracles, the Ten Commandments.
6: The lively oracles is the Ten Commandments spoken from Mount Sinai. Yeah.
7: To give unto
6: Israel
7: us.
6: Was known as a church.
4: Yes, go ahead.
6: Okay, so as we can see, we see that the iron is going to be mixed with what? Miry clay, correct? Okay. And we found out that Israel was a church in the Old Testament. Can you read that for us again?
7: Verse 38. This is he, Moses, that was in the church in the wilderness with the angel, which was Jesus, the angel of the Lord, which spake to him in the Mount Sinai and with our fathers who received the lively oracles, the Ten Commandments, to give unto us.
6: Okay, so Israel was known as a church. Mm. So Israel was called potter's clay. Mm. Potter's clay is representing church.
4: Right.
6: All right? But then it says the potter's clay and the iron were divided. But then it says, then whereas our son of feet told part of potter's clay and part of iron, the kingdom shall be divided, but there should be the strength of iron, for as much as I saw as the iron mixed with what? Daniel 2:41, mixed with what?
7: Miry clay.
6: Miry clay, meaning the iron, the state, began to mix, or the clay, the church, began to mix with the state. All right? When the church mixed with the state, it was called miry clay.
4: Not a good clay.
7: Also, this clay, miry clay, represents a clay that's, a church that's in sin.
6: Okay, let's look a little closer. Let me give you an example.
7: Can I read Psalm 40, verse 2?
6: Go ahead, read Psalm 40, verse 2.
7: He brought me up out of an horrible pit, out of the miry clay, and set my feet upon a rock and established my going.
6: In Psalms 40, verse 2.
7: Out of sin, miry clay.
6: In Psalms 40, verse 2, did he say he brought me up out of miry clay? That word miry in the actual Hebrew is the word yayin, and it means digs. Now listen carefully. Yayin, it means digs or effervescing. It means on one hand mud, but at the same time effervescing means to drink effervescent is coming from the root of wine. Mm. So this is not only a church that is dirty or unclean, but it's like similar to mud. It is a church that is also drinking wine.
8: Mm. And giving it to other people.
6: And giving to other people, all right? Mm. It's a wine, the word effervescent, the word digs is dealing with the issue of wine bibber. Mm. What is a wine bibber? One who drinks much wine. Mm. Does the Bible talk about a church in the New Testament that drinks or offers wine?
7: Yes.
8: Yes.
6: What church in the New Testament drinks and offers wine? Because Daniel 2, as you can see, is expanding from Daniel's time and taking us down to our time. Mm-hmm. And it's taking us to a time when the church shall unite with the state. And while the church is uniting with the state, the church will be offering wine to the inhabitants of the earth. Hmm. Do we have a church like that?
8: Well, Revelation 17.
6: Let's take a look. Let's take a look. Revelation 17, 1. What do we have?
7: Yeah. And there came one of the seven angels, which had the seven vials, and talked with me, saying unto me, come hither, I will show unto thee the judgment of the great whore that sitteth upon many waters.
6: Now and notice, verse 3.
7: Yeah. Okay, and with whom the kings of the earth have committed fornication, and the inhabitants of the earth have been made drunk.
6: They've been made what?
7: Drunk.
6: Drunk. So wait a minute, this is a woman. A woman in Bible prophecy represents a church.
8: A church, right.
6: And a church that's causing the people or inhabitants of the earth and the kings of the earth, she's committing fornication. She has an unlawful union with the kings of the earth, and she's also causing them to drink the inhabitants or to drink the wine that she has. If you dissent from her union, if you disagree with it, then she will bring persecution on you.
7: She gets angry.
6: Get angry, right.
8: That's right.
6: That's a wrath. What is this wine that they're drinking? What is the purpose of the wine? Let's go there. Look at Proverbs 20, verse 1.
8: Wine is a mocker. Strong drink is raging.
6: Strong drink is what?
7: Raging.
6: Raging, meaning it can cause you to go out your mind. Go ahead.
8: Yeah. Mm-hmm. And whosoever is deceived, thereby is not wise.
6: So the wine purpose, the purpose of wine that's fermented is to bring about deception or benumbing of the senses, right? So how much of the senses will the inhabitants of the earth and the kings of the earth who's committing fornication and drinking her wine, how much of their senses will be benumbed very soon?
8: Oh, boy.
6: Wait. Go to Proverbs 31, verse 5. Patrick, can you read that for us?
7: Proverbs 31.
6: I want to know what's going to happen when the kings of the earth drink the wine. What's going to happen?
7: Lest they drink and forget the law.
6: Three and five.
7: Give not thy strength unto women, nor thy ways to that which destroyeth kings.
6: Giving the strength to women is talking about do not commit fornication.
8: Right.
6: And do not go into adultery.
7: And also kings uniting church and state.
6: Right, we're coming there. But what I'm saying on this one, right off the bat on the surface of the text, is talking about a man going after a woman to commit fornication.
7: Right.
6: Do not give your strength to women. Don't go out here and start keep chasing after women, woman after woman. First is the literal, then the spiritual.
7: Right.
6: So God is showing that a man that's supposed to be valiant, strong, is not, or king in this case, you're going to see that too, is not to give his strength to women, chasing women. All right? Let's be straight up. Yeah. Now, on another hand, those in the church, God's people, are not to be giving their strength to men or to women. Women, in this case, refers to other churches that are not in harmony with the commandments of God.
8: But verse...
6: Your strength, in this case, is your spiritual strength.
8: Yeah, 3 and 4.
6: Read verse 3 and 4. Listen what happens. Yeah.
7: It is not for kings, O Lemuel. It is not for kings to drink wine, nor the princes strong drink.
8: Why? Let's say why.
7: Yeah. Lest they drink and forget the law and pervert the judgment of any of the afflicted.
6: Wait a minute. Lest they drink and do what?
7: Forget the law.
6: Forget the law. What law?
7: The Ten Commandments.
8: The God's law.
6: Well, is that already happening? Aren't people saying that the law is no longer binding?
7: Yeah.
6: That we don't have to keep the law?
8: Nailed to the cross.
6: It's nailed to the cross. Isn't that what people are saying right now?
7: Yeah.
6: What does that mean? Is it true? I mean, is the law nailed to the cross? Or are we drinking wine from Babylon that's making us believe that the law is done away with when God says, my covenant will I not break nor alter the thing that has gone out of my mouth.
7: Amen. Not one jot or tittle shall pass.
8: Or it could, that the law, God's law can be altered, can be changed.
6: No, it cannot be changed. Yeah. The Bible says in Malachi 3:6, I am the Lord and I change not.
8: Right. Well, you just mentioned the text. Yeah. Matthew 5, 15 through 17. Mm-hmm. Can you read it, please?
7: Okay.
8: Because much less a whole commandment to be changed.
7: Think not that I am come to destroy the law or the prophets. The prophets.
8: Right.
7: I am not come to destroy them, but to fulfill. For verily I say unto you, till heaven and earth pass, one jot or one tittle shall in no wise pass from the law till all be fulfilled.
8: Amen. Amen.
6: So notice very carefully.
7: You want the next verse too?
6: Wine.
8: Yeah, the next verse.
6: Next verse. Yeah.
7: Whosoever therefore shall break one of the least of these commandments and shall teach men so, he shall be called least in the kingdom of heaven. But whosoever shall do and teach them, the same shall be called
6: great
7: in the kingdom of heaven.
6: The word least actually implies he won't be there.
8: Right.
6: He won't be, like it's not like he's getting in last.
8: Right.
6: He's not going to be there because he led the people to break God's law. And if you don't believe that, then Revelation 22:14 tells you what?
8: Right.
6: Blessed are they that do his commandments, so they may have a right to the tree of life and enter in through the gates of the city. That's the last chapter in Revelation.
7: Amen.
6: And it tells you, it tells every Christian, regardless of where you're from, whatever background you're from, whatever church you're from, whatever denomination you're from, it tells you if you're a professed Christian of Christ, if you're a Christian in Jesus Christ, the Bible said, blessed are they that do his commandments. They may have a right to eternal life. That's not what my Bible says only. That's what your Bible says only, right there in your own house, right there in your own living room. Your Bible says, blessed are they that do his commandments. They may have a right to the tree of life and enter through the gates of the city. And that is seen even in your so-called different versions of your NIV, VIV, whatever version you got out there, KJV, whatever version, is going to say, if you want to get in the kingdom, blessed are they that do his commandments.
8: I want them to pay attention to his. It's not any other 10 commandments.
6: No.
8: It's his commandment.
6: His commandment.
8: God's commandment. Because there's a God's commandment and there's a church, popular church commandment. If you read in the catechism, you read, and compare with your Bible, the Ten Commandments of the Bible, they're going to be different. So that being a change that was made, a change that was predicted in prophecy, according to Daniel chapter 7, verse 25, that little horn or little power that's going to come out of the Romish Empire that would think to change God's law.
7: Amen.
8: And so that's why in the book of Revelation, the last book, it is specifically saying, keep his talking about God's commandment, not man's commandment.
6: I want to remind everybody that while we're talking about a lot of these things, and some of the things we can't always talk about so much because we don't have a lot of time, you can make sure you get our newspaper that's going to talk about the eternal gospel and God's love for mankind.
8: Amen.
6: God's love for mankind is going to be important for you to understand because it's going to cover that. It's also going to cover about the prediction about the second coming of Christ coming from your Bible. The prediction about the second coming of Christ coming from your Bible. Not only that, we're going to also show you, we got some special features in here that's going to help you understand the earth mourneth and fadeth away. Talking about the signs of the times. Let me just hold it for me. Talk about the signs of the times that are taking place in earth's history, from fires to floods to earthquake. Everything that we've been talking about is going to...
8: Wait. Don't turn. There's one right there, too.
6: We're going to talk about the mark.
8: Another topic. Liberty of conscience.
6: Liberty of conscience threatened. Are we living in a time when liberty of conscience is now being threatened? All these things and much, much more.
8: And how... how religious liberty is going to be threatened? Precisely, my friends, by the union of a church and state system in America
6: and I want to remind everyone right now that you're listening to the issue of the separation of church and state no longer being valid.
8: Right.
6: Brothers and sisters, I want to let you know that when you do away with the issues of church and state, you also see the same group is pushing for a day of rest. We've been talking about this for a long time, but now the very event that you've been hearing us say all these last 2 years is actually about to take place. Right. And how many people believe us? Many people don't want to believe that this thing is so. And they say, well, how could you know this and no one else know it? Yeah. Well, we found it from the sure word of prophecy.
8: Amen.
6: For no prophecy of Scripture is given for any private interpretation. It's not a private interpretation. It's been there all along, and you can find it in the three angels' messages with this paper we'll talk about. Amen. Prophecy explains that we are now living in the end time disasters.
8: Unfortunately, we have to stop for today. But in the meantime, we want you to know that in the next program, we're going to expand in all these things that we got. All this literature that we've been putting together is for the good of the nations. We're sending free of charge to everybody. In the meantime, God bless you. Be faithful to Jesus. He's coming soon.
7: Amen. Amen.
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4: 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One second, Greg and Denise Platt are bickering about something insignificant. The next, they're trying to keep their two teens from becoming dinosaur appetizers. Despite obvious Jurassic Park vibes, The End of Oak Street's focus is on an ordinary family facing extraordinary circumstances with redemptive moments along the way. That said, viewers will also face intense PG-13 violence, profanity, and suggestions of same-gender attraction. So we're giving this sci-fi thriller a 2.5 out of 5 for family friendliness. 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I'm Adam Holtz with the Plugged In Movie Review by Focus on the Family.
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5: Jesus said, "This is the will of my Father, that everyone who beholds the Son and believes in him will have eternal life." Let's pray. Jesus, save me. 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I will follow you, Jesus. 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
6: Foundations of Freedom, a look at America's founding principles and the leaders who shaped our nation.
7: When George Washington accepted command of the Continental Army, Americans were fighting a king and determined not to replace one form of unchecked power with another. Washington understood the difference between authority and ownership. In 1775, he declared, "When we assume the soldier, we did not lay aside the citizen." Even as commander of America's army, Washington remembered that he remained one of the people and that the power entrusted to him was never his to keep. He did not fight to rule America. He fought so Americans could govern themselves. Washington's example gave the young nation something more than victory. It gave America a standard for leadership. Those who hold power must remain accountable to the people they serve. Because in a free nation, leadership is not ownership. It is a duty and a trust.
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12: 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Got a question about a passage? 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
13: Hello there. So good to have you all with Iron Sharpens Iron, and I am here to encourage you to be a Berean. I want you to search the Scripture daily. So one of my desires and gifts from the good Lord is helping people read through the Word of God on a regular basis. So I bring up different topics that will help you add to the context of the Scriptures. And so I've been focused on the kingdom of heaven and the kingdom of God. And so I'm not going to spend too much time talking about that. I like to dive straight into the Scriptures and have a co-host with me this evening. Bro, are you out there with us? He's remotely.
14: Yes, I am.
13: All right. Welcome, welcome. So good to have you. And so we will just go through the Scriptures and see what's happening. I'm very excited about this topic, and it's a matter of just slowing down and just really appreciating the opportunity, the privilege that God has given us through Christ. Let us pray a quick prayer. God Almighty, we just pray for understanding of your word. Lord, we pray that the saints will pick up the Bible and read through it as often as the Bereans did. And so, Lord, we just pray that you give us understanding of the scriptures. We pray for this understanding to come through the power of the Holy Spirit. And Lord, we ask this in Jesus' name. Amen. All right. So I am going to start with Matthew chapter 6 today, starting with verse 34. Therefore, do not worry, saying, what shall we eat, or what shall we drink, or what shall we wear? For after all these things, the Gentiles seek. For your heavenly Father knows what you need, all these things, but seek ye first the kingdom of God and his righteousness, and all these things shall be added to you. Therefore, do not worry about tomorrow, for tomorrow will worry about its own things. Sufficient for the day is its own trouble. So again, so that kingdom mindset, what we want to do as believers in Christ is that we want to get focused and our mindset on kingdom living, kingdom thinking, kingdom behaving. And so here this passage is a very popular passage, and it tells us, you know, not to worry about this thing or other. That's what the Gentiles, that's what the unbelievers worry about. But us as believers, we're called to seek first the kingdom of God and his righteousness. So from there, that probably should be a good place to start in the morning. You know, in the morning or in the evening before you lay down at night, is changing my mind. Let me pull myself out of the world, this world, and remember my citizenship in the kingdom of God. And with that said, our effort is to seek the kingdom of God. So I talked about the kingdom of God before, the kingdom of heaven before, and Matthew used both phrases, but he often uses the phrase kingdom of heaven. And this is one of the rare phrases where he used the phrase kingdom of God. And you might ask, well, what's the difference? Not much difference. The difference is heaven is a place. God is a person. So there's a focus on the place throughout much of the book of Matthew. But at the same time, there's that focus on God, the person, that God, we're going to seek after his righteousness. When we seek after his righteousness, we're in the right mindset that is fit for the kingdom of heaven. Bro, any thoughts right there?
9: Yeah, I just wanted you to be a little bit more specific. I think that, you know, saying that seek ye first the kingdom of God and his righteousness, I think most people would understand what seeking first the righteousness of God, but seek ye first the kingdom, what does that actually mean? What does it mean to seek the kingdom?
13: Right. Okay. Great question. So we start off with the word kingdom, right? We're looking at a place, you know, and that place, yeah. A kingdom has a king. So if I was to go to another kingdom, and let's say I'd never been there before, I would want to know as much as I possibly could about the king, because I want to fit in to the kingdom. I don't want to behave in a way that will offend the kingdom. At the same time, I'm open to exploring the kingdom. So that's the first thing that comes to my mind. What comes to your mind?
9: I mean, I was just thinking, like you said, it's seek ye first the kingdom of God. So if it's like a place, right, every place has its own rules, has its own culture, has its own traditions. And that's kind of what came to mind. So I was thinking, how do we differentiate between, you know, the kingdom of God and his righteousness? Maybe they go together. But did that make sense?
13: Yeah, so that's a good question. So, yeah, we're seeking after his righteousness versus our righteousness. So I could see often in the the Christian experience that we get our righteousness mixed up with God's righteousness. So when we get it mixed up with God's righteousness, I found that we, our righteousness, we only go but so high. And hey, I'm good enough, and we go on peers. You know, if everyone in my church is, let's just put a, do something crazy. Let's assume that we can measure righteousness from a scale to 1 to 10. And so if I'm belonging to a church that is at a 5, well, maybe I'll push myself to a 6. And I'll push myself to the 6, and I'm content. Not only am I content, but now I kind of went down a few notches because I'm unaware, because now I'm proud that my righteousness is at a 6, while everyone else in the church righteousness is at a 5. And at that point, I'm looking at 6 as being the highest. Because now I'm content. I'm satisfied. I don't need to pick up that Bible anymore. I could just wing it because I know the Word of God.
9: We're setting our own standard is what you mean.
13: Exactly. We're setting our own standards. Exactly. And so seeking this righteousness of God, the person, then we know we have to search the Scriptures again daily. Because if we search the Scriptures daily, we begin to become more and more familiar with the righteousness of God. That's one reason why I actually appreciate the Old Testament, particularly the book of Leviticus and Deuteronomy, because both those books demonstrate the righteousness of God. And then we go through the Old Testament and we see how he, his wrath pours out and his blessings pours out. And it gives us, again, an ideal, a picture in action, in motion, about the righteousness of God. So that's one thing about, let's just use an example, using God's name in vain. Using God's name in vain, the Scriptures tells us that is worthy of death. It is worthy of death. See, according to Wayne's righteousness, I'm like, well, you know, I wouldn't give someone the death penalty because they use God's name in vain. See, that's the problem. That's my righteousness. And even the church, if the congressman put forth today and said, hey, we're going to make a law that anyone who uses God's name in vain will be put on the death row. And even I can imagine the church would say, hey, that guy, he's a religious fanatic. He's a nut. But God is the same today, yesterday, and forevermore. If God saw using his name in vain worthy of the death penalty, then it's still worthy of the death penalty today. Now, I'm just simply saying worthy of it.
9: Yeah, what value do you see there? Like, you know, to someone who's listening to this and they're thinking, well, that's pretty harsh, right? Why would God set that as the standard? You know, why would that be such a high standard? Why would he set it like that? Like saying his name.
13: I don't think he said it. I think, in other words, I don't think it's something that is set. I think it is, because that's his name is holy. His name is holy. So the fact that he is holy, there is like it's not a something that he designed. God is eternal. And in his eternal nature, he is holy. And so even to use his name in vain, in his eye.
14: Life can be messy, but you don't have to figure it out alone.
15: Hey, it's Alesco.

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4: The will of my Father in heaven. Many will say to me in that day, Lord, Lord, have we not prophesied in your name, cast out demons in your name, and done many wonders in your name? And then I will declare to them, I never knew you. Depart from me, you who practice lawlessness. So again, going back to verse 21, Lord, Lord, shall not everyone who says to me, Lord, Lord, shall enter the kingdom of heaven, but he who does the will of my Father in heaven. So this is very much like what Bro and I was just passing back and forth. And here he's saying, again, we think we're good enough. And he's saying, hey, many will say to me in that day, Lord, Lord, but they will not necessarily enter into the kingdom of God. 22, many will say to me in that day, Lord, Lord, have we not prophesied in your name? See, so right there's a picture. Hey, if I prophesied in his name, then my righteousness is good enough. If I cast out demons in his name, that's good enough. If I done many wonders in his name, that's good enough. But what Jesus Christ is emphasizing here is like, no, you know, you have to follow the will of God. You have to be in the will of God. And this is why I'm such a strong encourager of saints reading through the Bible, because we don't want to miss these verses. We don't want to miss the verses that describes God's righteousness. We want to keep thriving and thriving. As long as we have breath in our lungs, we have another opportunity. Now, am I talking that we're working our way into the kingdom of God? No, again, this is faith. Faith is going to drive us to seek the righteousness of God. It's going to drive us to seek the kingdom of God. Any thoughts with that one, bro? And yes, his name is really Bro.
5: One thing that really strikes me is that phrase, not everyone, right? Not everyone who calls on the name of the Lord or who calls him Lord will enter the kingdom of heaven, which means that some who call him Lord will enter the kingdom of heaven. So there are people who will call him. Not everyone will enter. So the question is, well, what makes someone not enter? Right? And it says that Jesus will say, I never knew you, even though they say they did all these things in his name. And it kind of reminds me how someone can know of you, someone can be associated with you, and they just show up to a party and they just throw your name out there for some credibility, hoping that they can get in the party. But they don't really know you, right? They don't really have a relationship with you. And it's with Jesus saying, I never knew you, It's a very deep thing for someone that you think knows you to tell you that I never knew you, right? And so that's what I'm really diving deep. I want to know your thoughts on this. What does it mean to be known by Christ, right? How's that different from simply knowing information about Christ?
4: Good question. I'm thinking, do I dive into that, or do I keep on the idea of just looking at the verses about the kingdom of heaven? So there's that, you're opening a new can of worms. So let me shoot from the hip with that one. So your question is, what does it mean for Christ to know us? I would probably...
5: Yeah, because you said that it's about Jesus, us seeking first the kingdom of God, right?
4: Right.
5: And so there's elements of that we need to know to be able to not be told, I never knew you. So what does it mean to know Christ? You know, in that seeking of the kingdom of God.
4: Okay, got you. So what he puts emphasis on, who does the will of

0: my father. So in this passage, he says, who does the will of my father. So he is focusing on the will of his father. So I'm kind of picking on you a little bit because you shifted to Christ. But he's emphasizing the will of his father. And so he's dealing with a Jewish audience for starts. So he's dealing with a Jewish audience who was should be well-versed in the what we call the Old Testament. And so in the Old Testament, they're focusing and learning and have studied about the will of the Father. And so if they're practicing the will of the Father, they're recognizable by Christ. If they are not practicing the will of the Father,
1: got it,
0: then they're not recognizable by Christ. So
1: it's about the will of the Father, yeah.
0: Right. And that's what he's warning them of. That's what he's encouraging them. He's encouraging them to pursue the will of the Father. And in that, they're able to, they will be recognized by Christ. So we all, even us as believers, there's times that we know people will call themselves Christians. And it doesn't take much before we realize, I do not recognize this individual as my sister or brother in Christ. So that's the dynamics there. So let's jump to the next one, Matthew chapter 8. Matthew chapter 8 and verse 5. I'm going to read kind of a lengthy passage here, but I'm going to read it. Now, when Jesus had entered Capernaum, a centurion came to him, pleading with him, saying, Lord, my servant is lying at home, paralyzed, dreadfully tormented. And Jesus said to him, I will come and heal him. The centurion answered and said, Lord, I am not worthy that you should come under my roof, but only speak a word, and my servant will be healed. For I also am a man under authority, having soldiers under me. And I say to this one, go, and he goes, and to another, come, and he comes. And to my servant, do this, and he does it. When Jesus heard it, he marveled and said to those who followed, assuredly I say to you, I have not found such great faith, not even in Israel. And I say to you that many will come from east and west and sit down with Abraham, Isaac, and Jacob in the kingdom of heaven. But the sons of the kingdom will be cast out into outer darkness. There will be weeping and gnashing of teeth. Then Jesus said to the centurion, go your way, and as you have believed, so let it be done for you. And his servant was healed that same hour. So there, what we're looking at is the idea is that Jesus found this great faith in a centurion. This person is a Gentile. And he's not a Jew. He's a Gentile. But yet he has this faith in Christ's authority. He's saying, as a centurion, I am able to give orders, and it's done. Jesus, I recognize that you have power, and I recognize you have authority. And I'll paraphrase a little bit. I recognize that you are the King of Kings and Lord of Lords. So if you say, be healed, then my servant will be healed. So he's recognizing this great authority that Jesus has. And at the same time, we had many of the Sadducees, the Pharisees, the scribes, and they're not giving any reverence to the authority of Christ. But he's telling us many who have the faith, this kind of faith, Jew or Gentile, it does not matter. They will one day come from the east and the west, and they will sit down with Abraham, Isaac, and Jacob in the kingdom of heaven. And so these type of passages really thrill me, and it really makes me think about our privilege in the kingdom of heaven, how we are able to experience and take part in it, not simply waiting, but even right now we're able to take part in it and prepare our hearts and mind for the kingdom of heaven. Go ahead, bro. There may be a statement there you
1: have. Absolutely. And I couldn't agree more. I mean, that whole passage is chilling, you know? I just love the fact that Jesus lays it out so clearly. Like, you got a guy that's a Gentile and he has all this faith. Like, Jesus is telling him, all the people following him, like, I haven't found a man with this much faith in all of Israel. And this is a guy that's considered a Gentile, and he understands what it means to have complete trust, to complete faith. Just like he says, like, I got soldiers, and when I say do this, it's done. And I know that, you know, you are who you say you are. If you say my servant's healed, he's going to be healed. And that level of faith, right, is something I think all of us can learn from, you know, to have total surrender and total trust.
0: Right.
1: In Jesus.
0: Right. And that's our challenge. You know, that's our challenge, is to keep building our faith and look forward to these blessings of sitting down with Abraham, Isaac, and Jacob. Imagine that, sitting down with Abraham, Isaac, and Jacob. That's a real thing. That's a real thing that will happen in the kingdom of heaven.
1: Wow. Yeah. The father of faith, Abraham.
0: Mm-hmm.
1: Yeah. Imagine the faith Abraham had to have to follow God when he said, go and sacrifice your son. You know, that, but yeah, I don't want to go into another tangent. But yeah.
0: Thank you. All right.
1: Incredible.
0: Matthew chapter 10, verse 5. These 12 Jesus sent out and commanded them, saying, do not go into the way of the Gentiles, and do not enter a city of the Samaritans, but go rather to the lost sheep of the house of Israel. And as you go, preach, saying, the kingdom of heaven is at hand. Heal the sick, cleanse the lepers, raise the dead, cast out demons. Freely you have received, freely give. Provide neither gold nor silver nor copper in your money belts, nor bag for your journey, nor two tunics, nor sandals, nor staffs, for a worker is worthy of his food. Again, but I'm emphasizing here the kingdom of heaven. And so this last passage, and I'll close it up and wrap it up, the kingdom of heaven is at hand. And he sends them out to, this is the preaching that Christ sent the disciples out, is to preach to then the Jewish culture that the kingdom of heaven was at hand. It was a real thing. So when we think about the millennial kingdom, that very kingdom was being offered to the Jewish people at this point. And so our calling is to go out there and preach that very thing, and let us also prepare our hearts to receive the King and his kingdom. So the kingdom of heaven is at hand, that even Christ preached it. Again, John the Baptist preached it, and now Christ sends his disciples to preach it. And so I just want to encourage you again to think about the kingdom of heaven when you're going through the scriptures. And at the same time, I want to invite you out to New Hope Bible Fellowship on Sundays at 10:30 a.m. in the city of Concord, New Hope Bible Fellowship. You can call us at 925-272-9863. And then we have the email at New Hope Bible Fellowship, ca@gmail.com. And I just want to thank you for listening, and we thank you, bro, for chiming in with us today.
1: 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Thank you so much.
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5: One of the things that we shouldn't be surprised here, did you know that when you preach the gospel, one thing that will happen is division? The gospel itself divides.
6: Pastor Brett Metter says God strengthens those who stand for his truth.
5: When you choose to follow Jesus, not everybody's going to support you in that decision. When you preach the gospel, you will find division oftentimes. Jesus talked about that, didn't he? That's really something that is promised here in the Bible. This is what's happening with Paul and Barnabas. We'll see that.

0: It's been said that successful ministry creates opposition, and that's what Paul and Barnabas certainly experienced while ministering in Iconium. Though many believed, they were also met by others that not only rejected the message, but stirred up others to reject the messengers. Pastor Brett Metter has more from today's word in a verse-by-verse account from Acts chapter 14.
1: We left off on our first missionary journey of Paul. Thus far, we kind of saw, bounce to, Cyprus and the two main cities there, Salamis and Paphos, and then Perga and then Antioch. And then Iconium was where we left off. And things start to heat up there in Iconium here in chapter 14. Let's read verse 1. It says, "And it came to pass in Iconium that they went both together into the synagogue of the Jews, and so spake, that a great multitude of both of the Jews and also the Greeks believed." So good news. This is people believing. They're hearing the word and believing. But there's always the but there, verse 2. "But the unbelieving Jews stirred up the Gentiles and made their minds evil affected against the brethren." Paul and Barnabas are preaching the truth. And what do these people do? They come and dilute the truth with poison, falsities. And sadly, it's going to cause quite the stir here. So let's take a look. It goes on in verse 3. It says, "Long time therefore abode they, speaking boldly in the Lord." In other words, Paul and Barnabas didn't give up. When the poison was being put out, Paul and Barnabas said, "We're going to hunker down and keep preaching." They kept going a long time, boldly in the Lord, "which gave testimony unto the word of his grace and granted signs and wonders to be done by their hands." Notice how they handled the poison. And this is something in a culture of poisonous words. How did they handle it? We can learn from this. Number one, they started speaking about the grace of God. That's what it says here. While they were bashing the truth, the Jews, Paul and Barnabas just focused, even as it says in verse 3, they gave testimony unto the word of his grace. How can the people of Iconium, the pagans there, turn toward Jesus? His kindness. Remember, Romans 2:4, it says, it's the Lord's goodness that leads men, or kindness that leads men to repentance. That's the right thing to do. God has a deep love for each person in Iconium. And Paul and Barnabas are trying to reach them with his grace. That's pretty important. The second thing that they do here is they keep preaching the grace of God to the people, but then they also start doing miracles, signs and wonders. These guys went and preached the word first. The word was the priority, and it seems to me that the miracles came after. And that's kind of the perfect order. I believe that's the order that Jesus talks about. In Mark chapter 16, if you recall, when Jesus is kind of signing off in the Gospel of Mark, he says, "And these things shall follow them that believe. In my name they shall cast out devils. They shall speak with new tongues. They shall take up serpents. And if they drink any deadly thing, it shall not hurt them. They shall lay hands on the sick, and they shall recover." This is what Jesus said. But one of the things that I love about this to remind, what does it say at the beginning? "These signs shall follow them that believe." One of the things we've done wrong, it's not following after signs and wonders. It's the signs and wonders that follow after the believers. I think some churches have got that backwards. Let's look for miracles. It's all about the Holy Spirit and miracles and speaking in tongues. And that's not really the order here. You first, the followers of Jesus, they're saved by the word of God and discipled. And then the signs and wonders follow them that believe, not believers following after signs and wonders. That's a real problem. Well, all that to say, I do believe in miracles. Don't diminish that, but let's keep our priorities straight is kind of the idea. Well, verse 4, it says, "But the multitude of the city was divided, and part held with the Jews and part with the apostles." Now notice here in verse 4, this is one of the places you should note, by the way, where this is the first time, by the way, Paul and Barnabas are called apostles in the book of Acts. And the reason that's important is there's a little bit of a debate, who are apostles? And the way I see it in the Bible, and most, I think most theology agrees with this, it's not me, but that Jesus was the big time apostle. He was sent by the Father. Apostle means sent out, sent one. So Jesus was sent by the Father. The ultimate apostle is Jesus. Then Jesus sent out the 12, and they were also called apostles. So that's clear. Nobody debates that. But some would say that's the end of the apostles. There's no more apostles. But the problem is Paul becomes an apostle. Now, their argument with that one is, well, Paul was sent out by Jesus too, because they would say the definition of an apostle is someone who was sent by Jesus specifically. And Paul was sent there on the road to Damascus and that whole thing. So some would say, okay, we'll let Paul in the apostle program. But then suddenly you got Barnabas here mentioned as an apostle. We'll see that even in other times. In Acts 14:14, there's another time that they're going to call Barnabas an apostle. So the question is, what constitutes an apostle? And that, I believe, is very simply those who are sent ones. But apostles, as far as being sent by God, I think if you're a Christian, I think we've all been called by Jesus to that Barnabas level of apostleship. So just something to think about there. Well, they were called apostles in verse 4 and verse 5. And when there was an assault made, both of the Gentiles and also of the Jews with their rulers, to use them despitefully and stone them. Oh man, things are heating up in Iconium. It was just them preaching, and now that, you know, they're actually talking of stoning people to death. And there's kind of a war starting, a riot almost, between the Gentiles and the Jews. They were wanting to kill them because of sharing the gospel message. Can you imagine that? Do you ever wonder if our day might see, some of us might be alive when it's hated, you'll be hated so much to be chased down and killed as an apostle, someone who's called to preach the gospel? I could see a day in the not too far future, honestly, depends on how things go, that whether you're rewarded for preaching the gospel or tortured, I hope we don't change. I hope we're quick to preach the gospel like Paul and Barnabas. We'll see that. But one of the things that we shouldn't be surprised here is, did you know that when you preach the gospel, one thing that will happen is division? The gospel itself divides. When you preach the gospel, you will find division oftentimes. Jesus talked about that, didn't he? Let me read, it's a lengthy scripture, but I think it's worth reading right now because this is what's happening to Paul and Barnabas. Matthew 10, verse 32 says, "Whosoever therefore shall confess me before men, him will I confess also before my Father which is in heaven. But whosoever shall deny me before men, him will I also deny before my Father which is in heaven. Think not that I am come to send peace on earth. I came not to send peace, but a sword. For I am come to set a man at variance against his father, and daughter against her mother, and daughter-in-law against her mother-in-law. A man's foes shall be they of his own household. He that loveth father or mother more than me is not worthy of me. He that loveth son or daughter more than me is not worthy of me. And he that taketh not his cross and followeth after me is not worthy of me. He that findeth his life shall lose it. And he that loses his life for my sake shall find it." Brett, contradiction in the Bible. Jesus said, "I did not come to bring peace on earth." But the angel said, when Jesus comes, peace on earth, goodwill toward men. Well, there's different kinds of peace we're talking about there. There is going to be world peace and global peace when Christ comes. And it's because of the first coming that he died on the cross that the sins of the world will be reconciled. It is his second coming where ultimate peace will be realized through the Messiah, Jesus. But in the gospel era here, the idea of when you become a Christian and you start sharing the gospel, don't be shocked if your family members hate your guts. When you choose to follow Jesus, not everybody's gonna support you in that decision. Family, friends, coworkers. How many of you, when you became a Christian, somebody close to you was divided from you because you became a Christian? That's really something that is promised here in the Bible. That's the bad news, sad news, I guess. The good news is when you become a Christian, you become a part of a humongous family. We're part of a big Christian family. You're like, "Brett, but there's some weird people in our family," just like everybody else's family. You always got the Uncle Bob, you know, with the lampshade on his head. We have those in the church too. But I have found the church family to be a glorious family, one that I'm so thankful to be a part of. And it's such a wonderful thing to have people in the faith. Even though your family might have bailed on you, you can know that God's family is here, and they should be. Now, sometimes church family doesn't behave very good. I hope love abounds. That's what we pray all the time here, is that love would abound in this church. Now, when you become a Christian, getting this new family, we get to go to church together, have fellowship, serve with one another, have watch parties where we're gathered together in a smaller group and have good fellowship. You know, to spend time, like reach out and love on people and get to know people. One of the probably the most easy ways to get really plugged in is through volunteering. Some of our volunteer groups, man, some huge friendships and links and celebrations of, you know, someone's going to have a baby, so they just throw baby showers. And like some of the internal stuff I wish would happen with everybody in the church. That is all happening with volunteers. All that to say, plugging into church, can I just say? And then you don't even have to be an elder or a deacon or one of our deaconess kind of women, you know, or you don't have to be on staff. But plugging in, getting to know people, that's what how you solve that division of your own family, the sorrow of losing some of your real family. That comes, your church family becomes almost more real in some ways. Well, so huge division, riot starting. We shouldn't be surprised. Don't be surprised if that happens in your own house, if you're saved. Well, verse 6 says they were aware of it, of the, you know, division, the possible violence. And so they fled to Lystra and Derbe, cities of Lycaonia, and unto the region that lieth round about. And there they preached the gospel. Wherever they go, man, now they're running for their lives. They're fleeing Iconium. So they went from Iconium, and then they went to Lystra. There's something kind of fun about this. I nerd out on this, so I'm sorry. But some critics claim Luke, who wrote the book of Acts, made a huge mistake saying Lystra and Derbe were cities of Lycaonia. They said that's incorrect. There was no joining of Lystra and Derbe. And that was what was the standard thought. And so they all said Luke just got this wrong. Never a good bet when you say the Bible got something wrong. Never a good bet. Well, sure enough, William Ramsey, if you know who that was, demonstrated that Lystra and Derbe were indeed together during the Roman province of Lycaonia, but only between 37 and 72 AD. So they were joined together and for a very short time, and they proved this with archaeological digs. They found, you know, the inscription that said that they were joined 37 to 72 AD, which would be right exactly the time period when this story came down. So again, the Bible is correct and the stupid pipe-puffing cardigan sweater-wearing guys were wrong. Another nail in the coffin to the scoffers and the cynics. Well, what were they doing there? Preaching the gospel, it says. And one of the things I'd like you to kind of remember this before we go into the story from the beginning here as we read it. But if you recall, there was the people of Lystra and Derbe, they believed a mythological event happened in their cities. And that was, remember, Mercury and Jupiter, or Romans names for Hermes and Zeus, came and visited their towns. And, you know, there's the Zeus temple just outside of the city of Lystra. It was said to be, they were poorly treated by the townspeople there of Lystra and Derbe. Because of that, you know, Zeus and Hermes were getting a little ticked, but a nice older couple, the man was named Philemon, the woman, not the Philemon of the Bible. By the way, this is a myth too, so it's not in the Bible. It's probably not even true. For sure it's not true. They thought it was true though. So the man and his wife Bacchus, the woman, they were a little old couple that had a suspicion that there was something important about them. So they did show hospitality to these gods of the myth, you know. Well, if you remember what happened, Zeus and Hermes took the couple out by in front of the Zeus temple and turned them into trees. And there they stood for all to remember as a memorial. Man, you should be nice to Hermes and Zeus. Although, after turning them into trees, I didn't really think that was very kind. I'd say maybe kill them next time they come. I don't know. Anyway, no, I'm just, Zeus and Hermes were false gods. They didn't have power, but the people believed this. So there was this sort of crazy level respect for Zeus and Hermes in Lystra and Derbe because they thought, never again will we allow them to show up in our city without us being kind to them, because otherwise they'll destroy everybody in the city like they did last time. So that's the vibe in this town when Paul and Barnabas stumble into town. And then we read on, it says in verse 8, and there sat a certain man at Lystra, impotent in his feet, being a cripple from his mother's womb who had never walked. The same heard Paul speak, who steadfastly beholding him and perceiving that he had faith to be healed, said with a loud voice, stand upright on thy feet. And he leapt and walked. Wow, what a cool thing. Now notice a couple things. When the Lord heals someone, he does it thoroughly. I think that's important. I love that. This guy's walking and leaping. He's been crippled from his birth. What a testimony to the people of Lystra. But there's something that's kind of specific here. You notice that there was this whole thing where in verse 9, you know, Paul is steadfastly beholding this guy. What does that mean? It means he looked at him intently. And it's a funny thing. He was looking for, it seems, faith. He was looking for faith. When you pray for healing, do you intently look at the person you're praying for and saying, does this person have faith? Why intently looking? To see if he had faith to be healed. By the way, Jesus would do this at times. He would intently look upon someone before he healed them. There's something about that I think we can learn from. And I think the idea is faith, I think, this is just as you kind of put all the Bible stories together, faith needs to come from the person being healed, but it also needs to come from the person who's praying for the healing. Are both required? Not necessarily. But faith is required. Do you remember the Lord, when he healed the man sick of the palsy, when the guys lowered their buddy down to the, through the roof? And it says, and when Jesus saw whose faith? The man on the bed? No, the four buddies. When he saw the faith of the four dudes that lowered him, then he turned and said, your sins are forgiven you. And then the whole thing, so you know that I have power to forgive sins, take up your bed and walk. And the guy was healed. But it's interesting, Jesus was, oh, these four guys have faith. Of course, Jesus had perfect faith, unspeakably perfect faith. But there's something about when you're praying for healing, to remind the person who's sick, you know, God is able to heal and speak words. You know, faith comes by hearing and hearing by the word of God. And you know, the Lord is able to heal us of all of our sicknesses. None of these diseases will have a grab on us, you know, to remind people that, you know, the faith is part of the deal. So remember what the Bible says about healing. Faith is often really accompanied by that. So I find it interesting that sometimes people may not have faith and they think, well, I'm not going to pray even because I don't believe God can heal. But if you have faith the size of a grain of mustard seed, you can move mountains, the Bible says. Don't forget that. And that's what's required. So this guy believed, and Paul saw it in his eyes somehow. This guy has faith. So he walked over and lifted him up and said, you know, take up your bed. And he went walking and leaping. And you can pretty sure be like the guy we saw earlier and praising God. You can assume that. Well, then the trouble begins, verse 11. And when the people saw what Paul had done, they lifted up their voices saying in the speech of Lycaonia, the gods are come down to us in the likeness of men. And they called Barnabas Jupiter, or, you know, Hermes, and Paul Mercurius, or Zeus, because he was the chief speaker. Then the priests of Jupiter, which was afore their city, brought oxen and garlands unto the gates and would have done sacrifice with the people. So maybe Paul wore a cool top hat with wings. I don't know. Why did they think Paul was the you know, Hermes guy? Probably because he was the one doing most of the speaking, because Zeus in their myth was more quiet, but more of the authority. And that's why they thought Barnabas was that way. It's amazing how people can, you know, think other people are like gods and we worship them as gods. Thou shalt have no other gods before me. One of the big 10. But we value things greater than God. If we want to be honest, perfectly honest, you know, sometimes we think, oh, well, I would never think that. But, you know, are there times where you've valued stuff or been more thankful for something other than God? We have to kind of be careful about that. You know, when you really see the way we sort of exalt humanity, and we worship our celebrities and our athletes and the way we throw our accolades to them, it really is embarrassing. I think we do more homage to some of our celebrities and even our politicians. Watch out for this, you know, this idea of exalting people. Could this be perhaps one of the most dangerous times in Paul's life? Well, Brett, that was when he was shipwrecked or bitten by a viper, or maybe in this chapter when he's going to get stoned to death. That was dangerous. I think you might be right, but could it be that really this was dangerous for Paul? Because suddenly, like, they're gods. Was it at all tempting? We don't know. We don't know that, but I've seen where ministry and ministers can start believing their press. Now, I'm pretty amazing. You know, I'm kind of a big deal. And they start believing, and they forget that they're wretched, miserable sinners just like everyone else in their congregations. And that's something celebrity pastors or celebrities, man, we should really guard against that. This might just be one of the most dangerous times for Paul. But Paul and Barnabas come through with a glowing record of, they rip their clothes, as we keep reading here in verse 14, which it says, when the apostles, Barnabas and Paul, heard of it, they rent their clothes and ran in among the people, crying out, saying, sirs, why do ye these things? We also are men of like passions with you, and preach unto you that you should turn from these vanities into the living God, which made heaven and earth and the sea and all things that are therein. So ripping the clothes, that's a show of real disapproval, to say the least, of their worshiping Paul and Barnabas. But notice Paul is not preaching to this city the same way he preached to the Jews. To the Jews, he was preaching the history of Israel, like Stephen. Here he's preaching more about the extra biblical proof of God, because they're not Bible believers. So we're seeing how Paul does more what we call apologetics. That is to talk about and prove the validity of the Bible or of God without using the Bible, because there's a lot of people that say, I don't believe the Bible. So what does Paul do? He goes to creation. And verse 15, the living God, which made heaven and earth, the sea and the things that are therein. Paul's preaching that there's a God that's true, and their God, Mercury and Jupiter, Zeus and Hermes, are fake. And so he goes to creation. We looked at that. And then he talked about free will is what made the world messed up. Verse 16, who in times past suffered all nations to walk in their own ways. Verse 17, nevertheless, he left not himself without witness, in that he did good and gave rain from heaven and fruitful seasons, filling our hearts with food and gladness. And with these sayings, scarce restrained they the people that they had not done sacrifice unto them. By the way, this kindness that's mentioned here from God in verse 17 to all men, giving rain and fruitful crops, this should be seen as a witness of God's power and his love for people. It's something theologians, they sometimes call this common grace. You know, we talked about how there's no excuse. Romans 1 says that, because creation. But even the rain that we get, it's just God showing kindness. And people want to attribute that to hydro cycles of the earth and biology and the world and what's going on with, the way water circulates. No, it comes from God. It's a gift from God. And this is what Paul argues with them.
0: 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All right, Pastor Brett is with me now. And we have talked many times about your teaching style of preaching verse by verse through the Bible. What impact in people's lives have you seen by teaching straight through God's Word?
1: I have to admit, there's times when I reach a certain book of the Bible, I think, oh boy, you know, I wonder how the church is going to receive this book, you know. But every single time, without fail, that passage ministers to our congregation. People come up to me after the service saying, Pastor Brett, who told you what I was going through at this time? And it's because that scripture specifically spoke into their heart. And I just found that even in the minor prophets or wherever you might be in the Bible, I've had even people say, Brett, you teach through Leviticus? And I say, absolutely, yes. And our church, one of our biggest growth spurts in our church was when I was teaching through Leviticus. And it's because the Word of God is, in fact, living, powerful, sharper than any two-edged sword. And people are starving for the full counsel of God, not just our favorite passages, but the whole book. Lo, I come in the volume of the book. It's written of me. That's speaking of Christ. So that's why we love it. Every book of the Bible.
0: Oh, thank you, Brett, for explaining why going verse by verse like you do is never a bad idea. 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Well, next time, Pastor Brett will expand on how Paul and Barnabas continued performing miracles, preaching the gospel, and strengthening the faith of new believers. Today's Word with Pastor Brett Metter is an outreach of Athey Creek Church in West Lynn, Oregon.
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7: It has been said that the reason volunteers don't get paid is not because they're worthless, but because they're priceless. 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
18: This is Chris. Welcome to Odyssey. We're just getting ready for a time of wonder, excitement, and discovery. So why don't you get the whole family together and join us for another exciting adventure in Odyssey.

0: You Vance?
1: That depends. You Murray?
0: Yeah.
1: You're late.
0: It took me 10 minutes to find this place. What's up with you wanting to meet in an alley?
1: I like it when my clients only have one escape route.
0: Clients? Escape route? Yeah, the guys on the team told me you were a little intense.
1: You've no idea. This is about money. I'm always intense about money. What do you want?
0: We want to make sure the Owls lose their next 3 games. If they do, our team will win the conference title.
1: 3 games, huh? Well, that's gonna cost you extra.
0: I got the money. Here's half. You'll get the rest when they've lost those games.
1: Well, let me count it here. Yeah. All right. Yeah, that's fine.
0: Now tell me how you're gonna make them lose.
1: Oh, I never discuss my methods with a client.
0: Well, you better start discussing something. I can't go back and tell them I paid you and didn't get some information.
1: Look at you. Well, you want information? Tell them to watch the owl.
0: Watch the owl? That's it? Not watch for the itching powder I put in their shorts before the game? Or watch how their best player gets handcuffed to a fire hydrant in Albuquerque?
1: Whoa, whoa, whoa. That's amateur stuff. I'm dealing in advanced psychology.
0: Watch the owl.
1: That's right. Prepare to be amazed.
2: Listen to me, team. To shoot the ball through the hoop, you must be shot through the hoop yourself. Be the ball. Be the hoop. Be the scoreboard, increasing by 2 after you shoot yourself through yourself. Are you with me? Are you with me?
3: Yeah!
2: Can you imagine yourself victorious tonight?
3: Yeah!
2: Keep that image in your heads. Even if we lose, you can see yourself as the true victors you are in the game of life!
3: Yeah!
4: Or math, let's go!
3: Yeah!
4: That's
3: the word!
4: That's right, all right!
3: Yeah,
4: let's go! Where's our mascot? Who's got the owl? Pete? Brad went for it. Oh, well, what's taking him so long?
5: I don't know.
6: Right. Pete, listen, guys. The owl. It's gone. It's not in the case.
4: What?
6: It's
4: no.
6: Not in the locker room. I've looked everywhere.
7: Gone?
8: Oh, no, this is bad. That owl has been at every Odyssey game for the past 50 years. Odyssey has never won without rubbing it on the head before playing.
7: Oh, no, guys. What are we going to do?
2: Wait, everyone. All right. You can be your own mascot. Rub your own heads.
4: What? It's not a big deal.
8: Ryan's right. It's not a big deal. I'm wearing the socks.
4: The what?
8: The socks. The same socks I've worn during all of our other games. And every time we won. I haven't even washed them.
6: Yeah, and I've got the lucky penny in the toe of my shoe.
4: You're what? Yeah. Oh, okay, never mind. That's great. I'm sure the lucky penny and the petrifying socks will make all the difference.
2: All right, team. You are winners. No matter what happens on the court, right?
3: Right!
4: All right! Yeah. Let's get 'em!

0: from here.
1: Team, do not despair, my team. Losing 78-72 is nothing to be ashamed of.
2: I guess.
1: Pure victory is the most elusive prize of all. Like shooting stars or photographic evidence of Bigfoot.
2: What?
1: I will leave you with that. Practice tomorrow, 3:30.
3: Can you just throw me a towel, please?
0: That was ridiculous. We played like a nursery school soccer team.
2: We were just off our game. It happens. We'll do better next time.
0: It happens? Are you nuts, Brad? We are off our game if we lost to a better team, and Waynestown isn't.
3: No, it's not.
4: Yeah.
0: You know why we lost?
2: Why?
4: Because the coach kept me on the bench the whole game?
0: No, because we had 24 turnovers. 24.
4: Oh.
0: We've never had that many. And 12 missed free throws? Guys, we weren't focused out there. We were sloppy.
3: I blame myself.
4: There is one good thing that came out of this loss.
3: What?
4: Now I can change my socks. I don't get it. How does a fake owl just disappear from a display case? Nobody knows what happened to it. Principal Vogler is ready to call in the FBI.
0: Look, I don't care about that mangy owl. I'm more worried about our game.
3: Hang on, Pete. I gotta get my math book.
4: Okay.
3: Math book, math book. Ah.
4: You dropped a piece of paper.
3: What?
4: This fell out when you opened your locker. Here. Are you getting love notes?
3: No. I have the owl. Bring me 40 crisp $1 bills or you will never see it again.
4: A ransom note?
3: This is ridiculous. I don't even want the owl.
4: You know, if the whole team chips in, that's only about $4 a person.
0: Not a chance. I'm not giving in to extortionists. Forget about it. The point is, we have to focus on our game.
4: Right. Though, $40 isn't a lot of money.
0: Ugh, stop it, Pete. We're not giving in to the owl nappers, no matter what happens.
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0: I can't believe we lost to Odenton.
2: It is their home court.
4: But we beat them by 40 last year.
2: They're all shorter than us. It's like losing to the national team of Lilliput.
4: Are we scheduled to play them?
2: It's a literary reference, Pete. Gulliver's Travels?
4: If he travels, then the ref should blow the whistle.
2: Oh, never mind.
0: We didn't want to win the game enough. That's all.
4: I don't think that's it.
0: Well, then what is it? And if you bring up that missing owl...
4: Well, never mind. You're right. We didn't want it enough. What time is practice?
3: 4:30.
4: Ah, good. Just enough time to run home and get a bite to eat.
3: Okay, see you then.
1: Ryan, Pete.
3: Yeah, Coach?
4: Hey.
1: We got some bad news today. Tony was injured.
3: What?
4: How?
1: He pulled a hamstring playing flag football in gym. He's out for tomorrow's game against Connellsville. Pete, you should be ready to step in.
4: You mean I might play?
1: Very likely. Unless you prefer sitting on the bench?
4: No, I'm in.
1: That makes our practice today all the more important.
4: I'll be there early.
1: I'll see you then.
0: I can't believe this.
4: No.
0: He's our best point guard. Why does this have to happen right before the Connellsville game?
4: That's what we all want to know.
0: Well, what do you mean?
4: Ryan, we've lost twice to teams we should have beaten. Now we've lost our starting point guard for the biggest game of the year.
0: Oh, no. Don't say it.
4: We need the owl.
0: Oh, come on. That's silly superstition. What is that?
4: Your locker is ringing.
0: That doesn't make any sense. I don't have a cell phone.
4: Look at the screen. See who's calling.
0: It says unknown number.
4: Answer it.
0: Hello?
6: This is your last chance to get the owl before the big game. Bring the money to the dumpster behind the library at 4:30 today.
0: Not a chance.
3: And thanks for the cell phone.
6: Hold on to it. You'll need it. And come alone.
4: But who are... It's him?
3: Yeah.
4: He gave you instructions?
3: It doesn't matter. I'm not going.
4: What were the instructions?
3: Take the money to the dumpster behind the library at 4:30.
4: That's easy. I'll do it.
3: Not a chance. Besides, it's during practice.
4: I'll be a little late.
3: You heard the coach. You're playing for Tony tomorrow night. We're gonna need you to win.
4: We need more than me to win, Ryan. We need that owl.
3: Oh, I give up. Take the phone and do whatever you want.
4: Anybody around? It's 4:30. I'm here. Hello?
6: Do you have the money?
4: Yeah. Do you have the owl?
6: Do I have the owl? Just put the money on the ground under the dumpster.
4: Okay. Done. Where's the owl?
6: Hey, forget it. The deal's off.
4: What? Why?
6: Because you didn't follow the rules.
4: What rules?
6: I told you to come alone.
4: What are you talking about? I am alone.
6: Look behind you.
4: What are you... Who's there? Come out! Now!
7: Did you make the exchange?
4: Brad! What are you doing here?
7: Oh, it's not just me. Hey, what's up,
8: hey, Pete?
4: No.
8: Hey, what's up, Pete?
9: How's it going? Where's the owl now?
4: What are you guys doing here?
7: We figured we could jump the guy after the exchange was made.
8: Yeah!
4: You brought the entire basketball team?
7: Well, everybody but Ryan.
1: This is bad, Ryan. When I told the team to be like birds, I didn't expect them to fly the coop. Where is everyone?
3: I think I know. I'll take care of it, Coach.
1: Well, there's no point wasting our time. Let's work on our triangle offense. Which is much like the life cycle of the monarch butterfly.
3: Right.
1: You are a caterpillar. You are a pupa. You are the butterfly.
3: Okay.
1: Now, let's try it.
4: We're doomed, Mr. Whitaker. Doomed, doomed, doomed.
10: I think rah, rah, rah is the usual cheer.
4: I'm being realistic. There's no way we can beat Connellsville now.
3: Pete. Hey, Mr. Whitaker.
10: Hi, Ryan.
4: Hey, Ryan.
11: Life can be messy, but you don't have to figure it out alone.
12: Hey, it's the Luscos.
11: Join

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4: And why not? You said we needed something to rally around, so...
5: That's right. The real owl. Not a cheap substitute. See you at the slaughter later.
4: Well, bye.
6: Bye.
4: Oh. What can I do, Mr. Whitaker? Hmm? I don't want to give in to the owl napper or the team superstition.
6: Well, it's tough to pick morale back up once it slips this far. It's like the child who can't sleep without her favorite doll. Parents know better, but they'll still turn the house upside down to find it.
4: Now I'm afraid we won't beat Connellsville if I don't get that owl back.
6: Losing to Connellsville isn't the worst thing that's ever happened.
4: It is to me. This is my year as the team captain, Mr. Whitaker. I don't want my legacy to be a bunch of losses because of a kidnapped owl.
6: What about Principal Vogler or Coach Fang?
4: They don't understand what it's doing to the team. We're running out of time.
6: Well, I'm sorry, Ryan. I don't know what to suggest. I guess the question is, how far are you willing to go to help your team win?
4: That's what I have to decide.
5: Hey, Ryan, have you heard from the kidnapper yet?
4: You're the one who has his cell phone.
5: It hasn't rung, except for some guy who wanted to order pizza, which is what I wish I had now. The sandwich looks like paper.
4: It is paper. Lift the bread.
5: Gross!
4: Somebody put a picture in your sandwich?
5: It's the owl, with one wing missing.
4: How did he put a picture in your sandwich? Our owl napper is someone at the school.
5: There's a note on the back. It says, tonight, the sidewalk in front of Finneman's Market. Ryan alone. Bring the phone.
4: Me? No way. I'm going to talk to the principal. Somebody on the cafeteria staff has to be in on this.
5: Talk to no one or the owl is gone forever. 6 o'clock sharp.
4: 6 o'clock? But the game is at 6:30.
5: You have to do it, Ryan. It's Connellsville. We need this game or we're done for the year. Is that what you want?
4: No, but I... Give me the phone.
5: You'll do it?
4: What choice do I have?
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8: 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We always love hearing from you.
4: All right, I'm here. Come on out. Oh, finally. Hey, can we make this quick? I have a game in 20 minutes.
9: Oh, listen to you dictating the terms of this negotiation. Well, if you want to make it quick, you better hurry. You wasted my time, so I'm going to waste some of yours. There's an old wooden scooter leaning against the lamppost next to you. See it?
4: Yeah.
9: Now get on it.
4: What? Why?
9: Just do what I say.
4: All right. Okay, I'm on the scooter.
9: Now ride down to Hal's Diner.
4: Oh, okay.
9: Be quick about it.
10: Remember, a layup drill is like the mighty salmon laying its eggs.
11: Pete.
5: Yeah, Coach.
11: Where is Ryan?
5: He'll be here soon.
11: He better be.
4: All right, I'm at Hal's Diner. Where are you?
9: Go inside Hal's Diner.
4: You're in Hal's Diner?
9: Just go.
4: Okay, I'm in. Where are you?
9: Go up to the customer at the end of the counter. And without talking to him, eat a spoonful of his soup.
4: You gotta be kidding. I'm not doing that.
9: Oh, really? Because I have someone here with me who would like to ask you to reconsider.

0: What? Who?
1: Who is right? Listen to this.
2: Let's go, Odyssey.
0: Okay, I'll do it.
3: Hey, what are you doing with my spoon? Hey, are you crazy? That's my soup.
0: I'm really sorry, sir. I gotta go. Good soup, though. Good choice.
3: Hey, come back here.
0: Done.
1: Nicely done. Now, head to the movie theater and go see Princess Baba and the Squishy Goo Goo Pies.
0: Anything but that.
1: Do it.
4: Come on.
5: I need to finalize our strategy for the game. Where is Ryan?
4: He'll be here, Coach. Don't worry.
0: Hi, which theater is Princess Baba showing in?
6: That would be Theater 2, right through that door.
0: Thanks.
6: Ticket?
0: I'm not staying. I actually think I left my owl in there.
6: What?
0: Gotta go. What now?
1: All right. Walk to the very front row and shout loudly. Princess Baba is really the twin of Prince Jessup.
0: I can't do that. That'll ruin the movie for everyone.
1: I know. How do you know that? Never mind. Just hurry.
0: Princess Baba is the twin of Prince Jessup.
7: That wasn't very nice.
8: Get off your cell phone.
7: Get out of here.
1: Well done. Now, I want you to head to the barbershop.
0: I have to get to the game now.
1: After the barbershop.
9: When everyone please stand for the national anthem.
0: Where's Ryan?
4: I don't know.
0: Excuse me?
10: Hello, young fella. Need a haircut?
0: Yeah, I'm supposed to tell you to cut it in the owl style.
10: Ah, you're the one. Okay, sit down.
0: Wait a minute. By the way, what is the owl style?
10: Oh, it's a single stripe down the center of your head. I don't know where you kids get these ideas.
0: Aw. Cut away.
5: All right. We cannot wait for our captain any longer. It's time to get out there and play.
11: You gotta play with
4: him. We can't do it without Ryan. Please, Coach.
5: No. We're in danger of forfeiting. Let's get out there.
0: I'm here! I've got it!
4: It's Ryan!
5: Ryan!
4: Oh, wait, Coach! It's the owl!
5: So it is.
11: How did you get it? And what's it with your hair?
4: Yeah.
0: Forget that! Just push the button and rub its head! Hurry!
11: Wait, do it quick! All right.
4: Do it!
11: Here it goes.
2: Let's go!
4: Well, good enough for me!
11: Yeah, me too! Here.
0: Now, come on, you guys! Let's win!
11: Yeah.
5: All right! Be them all! Be the owl! Go, boy!
9: The final score, Connellsville 53, Odyssey 52.
0: Another loss.
4: We had the owl.
11: This was the big one, guys.
4: I don't understand.
11: We rubbed its head and everything.
5: Good game, boys. We'll talk about this at our last meeting tomorrow.
0: Sorry, guys. I blew it.
4: We all blew it.
12: So, what can I do for you boys? Ice cream has been known to take away some of the sting, if not the pain. Tell you what, it'll be my treat.
0: No thanks.
12: Oh.
4: I'm not hungry either, Mr. Whitaker.
12: Well, I understand.
4: I don't get it. We got the owl back in time. It should have made a difference, right?
0: Oh, it made a difference. All that running around threw me off my game. It got me in trouble with the coach.
4: But it wasn't supposed to end like that.
12: Now, I think you guys are looking at this from the wrong direction.
4: What do you mean?
12: Well, let me start with a few statistics from the Odyssey Middle School basketball records.
0: Okay.
12: In the time since the team adopted the pat the owl on the head before the game tradition, the team has lost almost as many games as it won.
4: Really?
12: Some years they had more wins, some years they had more losses. So it'd be easy to conclude the owl didn't really impact the outcome of the game.
4: What are you saying about our owl, Mr. Whitaker?
12: The owl is a mascot, Pete. Mascots are meant to be a symbol of the team unity and encouragement. It reminds you to play your best to win, to be gracious if you lose. and that what you're doing on the court connects you with all the basketball players who came before you.
4: Does all that?
12: Well, that's what it's supposed to do. It's a symbol that points to something else, something more important than itself. For example, a cross on a necklace can be a wonderful reminder of the sacrifice Jesus made for us. It's meant to point to him. But what happens if people start worshiping that cross, or if they think by wearing it, they'll have good luck or won't get hurt?
0: They'll wind up pretty confused if they don't have good luck or if they get hurt.
12: That's right, because they put their faith in the symbol rather than what the symbol pointed to.
4: I get it. Some of us got so obsessed about the owl that we lost our focus on practicing hard and playing well as teammates, like Ryan said.
12: Exactly. Like the good team captain he is, he tried to get the rest of you to understand that.
4: But we didn't. Okay, you were right, Ryan. We were all a bunch of boneheads.
0: We'll do better next year.
12: I'm sure you will.
4: But I'd still like to know who the owl napper was. It's not right that he'll get away with this.
12: He won't.
0: How do you know that?
12: Because I had a chat with one of the cafeteria staff.
4: The note on my sandwich.
12: Right. The cafeteria worker thought it was a prank, but was pretty upset when he found out what was really going on.
0: So, who was the owl napper?
12: You'll have to ask Coach Fang.
5: Welcome, Vance, to the first of your 21 days of detention.
8: Look, Principal Vogler made me give back all the money. I don't know why I have to serve detention.
5: Consider yourself fortunate. The police take a dim view of theft and distortion.
8: You mean extortion?
5: Whatever. To begin with, you are going to scrub all of the lockers in the boys' locker room.
8: Oh, I thought I was intense. This is going to be a long detention.
5: Yes, it will be. Repeat after me. Wax on. Wax off.
8: You're kidding, right?
5: Seriously. Wax on, wax off.
8: Wax on, wax off.
5: A wax on, a wax off.
8: Wax on, wax off.
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17: When George Washington accepted command of the Continental Army, Americans were fighting a king and determined not to replace one form of unchecked power with another. Washington understood the difference between authority and ownership. In 1775, he declared, "When we assume the soldier, we do not lay aside the citizen." Even as commander of America's army, Washington remembered that he remained one of the people and that the power entrusted to him was never his to keep. He did not fight to rule America. He fought so Americans could govern themselves. Washington's example gave the young nation something more than victory. It gave America a standard for leadership. Those who hold power must remain accountable to the people they serve. Because in a free nation, leadership is not ownership. It is a duty and a trust.
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25: John's very helpful to point out number two to us, because John's saying, I saw Jesus with my own eyes. I didn't just read about him. How did Jesus deal with the people? How did he deal with people that he should dislike? Because he had a lot of reason to. And yet he showed tender mercy to them and tender compassion to them. And the Lord did not allow his preferences on a human level to drive him.
26: Welcome to Unleashing the Truth, where the power of God's Word is unleashed into your life. 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
25: To obey him is going to cost me something from a family member or a friend, or I'm going to lose something. Yes, we're supposed to be obedient anyway. And the light will push in the darkness, and it may cause a pushback. But you know what? He loved us, so we should love him. Don't be fooled. Don't be ignorant to this. You need to live it out. Remember how you live. Remember to obey his commands. Remember to know that you know him because you love him and obey his commands. That's a life pattern that you're seeking to follow in him. So So this says how we live matters, and it says if you have light in you, it reflects out into the darkness, and we need to wake up if we're not doing this. We need a true light bulb moment, maybe. If Christ is a light and you're a child of the light, then the light needs to show to somebody else. It is pretty simple math. But as I've said before, if your work mates don't know you're a believer, and people, your neighbors don't know you're a believer, or people in your family don't know you're a believer, and no one online knows you're a believer, you should probably take heed to this. You should probably listen to this. We need the true light of Christ because we're a child of light. And when you do that, it will dispel darkness in the physical world and the spiritual world. And the spiritual light dispels the darkness. Look at Luke chapter 1, verse 78 and 79. Luke 1, 78 and 79 says this. Because of the tender mercy of our God with which the sunrise, that's a capital S, that's Christ, from on high will visit us. Verse 79 of Luke 1, to shine upon those who sit in darkness, those that are lost, those that are in the kingdom of darkness and in Satan's domain, and the shadow of death, that's where they're going. They're going to hell, the second death, to guide our feet into a way of peace. That's salvation. Christ is the light of the world. He's a sunrise shining on the darkness to bring those into the light, and some will repel that light. So this section is about love as well. If you want to know a simpler outline, I almost put it, love, love, and love. We're done. But I thought this might be more fun. The old commandment's to love, the new commandment is to love, and the Christ-like life is to love. The love of Christ, the light of Christ, shines out from you to everyone else. The love must be a way of life for us as a Christian. And I'll be honest with you, sometimes you don't feel like loving someone. But we must follow the command because we love him and he has loved us. And we must obey his commands and not cause stumbling to happen to others. That's what it says in the text. Live in the light, show forth the light, and don't stumble other people. That's why verse 10 says, anyone who loves the brother and sister lives in the light, and there's nothing in them to make someone else stumble. Which means the opposite. If you do have darkness in your life, you will stumble someone else. You ever been stumbled by another Christian? I thought they were a strong Christian, and then they did this. And people put on a pedestal, maybe Pastor John or myself or one of the, Phil, and you have them on a pedestal, and then you see them act like you, and you're like, yeah, I thought he was, no. We're all battling this together, and we can't stumble other people. We don't want to be responsible for that. And in this passage, he's saying, don't cause them to sin. Don't make them say, he did it. I might as well do it too. I mean, because he's a pastor, so I can do it. Do you truly love one another the way the Bible says? Do you love Christ the way the Bible says? Is his love in you? Does that love go out to everyone else and is reflective of Christ's love? Unconditional love, not earned love. And not just because you're likable. And we do this knowing that if we do it this way, we won't stumble someone else by our actions of sin. And we won't cause them to drop into that sin themselves, and we won't cause them to reject the gospel or run from the gospel or to leave Christ. That love proves our salvation, and we want to encourage others to prove their salvation, not hurt them. Turn with me to John, the Gospel of John, chapter 13, verse 34. John in the Gospel, verse 34 of chapter 13, says this. A lot of you guys know this by heart. A new commandment I give to you. What does the rest of it say? Love one another. Even as I have loved you. You want to know how to love one another? Like I did, he said. You also love one another the way I did to you. Verse 35, by this all mankind will know that you're my disciples if you love one another. People out there will know we're Christ followers if we have love for one another. Which means the opposite is true. If you don't have love for one another, they just say, look at those hypocrites in there. If we don't have and we don't show his love for one another in this church, then we exhibit hate, and we exhibit darkness. What does verse 11 say? If anyone hates a brother or sister, he's fooling himself because he's in the darkness and he's walking around in the darkness, and you will stumble other people. It's like those groping around in the darkness, trying to feel their way out, trying to figure out where they are and who they are and whose they are. That's how some people walked in here this morning. And if that's you this morning, you're in the darkness, wanting the light, you're in the darkness, hoping that there's some light, but you can't shake the way you're thinking, you can't shake the way you're living, you're in dangerous territory, because Jesus gave a warning to the Pharisees, and he gives the warning to you if you're far from him in Matthew 23, 24, and 25. He calls those religious leaders, you are blind guides. You ever had a blind guide help you out? Probably not very successful, right? He goes on to say, you strain out a gnat, swallow a camel. That's a discussion for another day. And he goes, woe to you, scribes and Pharisees, hypocrites. You clean the outside of the cup and the dish, but on the inside it's full of robbery and self-indulgence. And what this is saying is capping on to what John is saying here. If you claim to be a light of Christ and then hate your brother in Christ, then you're in darkness, actually. Just like the Pharisee claimed to love God and want to follow him, but they weren't wanting to follow him. They were wanting the power or the position. So if you're not providing light, then you're causing other people to stumble. And if you hate another person, then Christ is supposed to be in you. And how is that going to show light? No, it doesn't. It shows darkness. And if you're in that darkness and thinking you're fine, you're actually walking around in darkness. And you're not fine. Because indeed, the hypocrite cleans the outside of the cup. They look pretty. They look like a Christian. They're a plastic Christian. And you look good on the outside. But on the inside, you need to be cleaned inside your heart. Anyone can look the part. I could come here and make you guys think I'm the most righteous person in the world and go out there and live how... You don't even know how I live, actually. And I don't know how you live. But if that's you this morning and you know I've cleaned my outside up, but my inside is dirty, if that's you, Jesus is an expert. Don't worry. He does a lot of inside jobs. He can clean. He's the only one that can clean the inside of your cup. That's your heart. And he can clean the inside, and he can pour his love into you. And he can pour his forgiveness and grace into you, and he can pour his light inside of you, and he can put his spirit inside of you. He could change you. He could save you. Because without the love of Christ, you literally are in darkness. So you can know the love of the old command, you can know the love of the new command, and you could still be in darkness. Because without the love of Christ, you literally are in darkness. That's why 11b says, then do you not know where you are going because the darkness has blinded them. Are you blind this morning? If the light of the world is in you as a Christian, and it's in me as a Christian, then the old commandment would be to love, and I should do it. And the new commandment is to love, and Jesus showed me, so I should do it. And I should actually live a Christ-like life, which is love as well. So the old command's love, the new command's love, the Christ-like life is love. It's a manifestation of the light that's in me and in you. From love flows obedience, and that is a proof of the reality of that you're a Christian. And you're not just tossed around. I don't know if I'm a believer. Am I a believer? I don't know. You can know because it's rooted and founded in love that you have for him. And if you love him and you love his word, even though you mess up, you're a Christian. You're a Christian. So ask yourself again, do I have a love for God? Do I have a love for Jesus? Does my life reflect the love that I have for him? Do I obey his commandments? Again, not perfectly, but is that what you're known for? Is that your heart to want to do that? And you're a child of light. Does his light shine in you and out from you? Or are you just in darkness? Playing church. So I'll just conclude with the two type of people that would be in the room. There's a believer. And a believer would ask themselves, do I pass the test? Do I love him? Do I love his people? Not always like them. Not always love seeing them in every moment. But do you love them? Do you love them because they're his? And you know they're not perfect just like you're not perfect. And you know they have a lot of sin just like you still have a lot of sin. But you're still choosing to love them in the same love that you were shown. And I put my own notes here. When it comes to disliking people, it's easy. There's a huge plethora of things to not like people. There's two categories of not liking people. The first is disliking them for a reason. And guess what the other category is? Dislike them for no reason. And I put some in my own thinking here. And no, I wasn't thinking about anyone in here. I'm just coming up with examples. There's a lot of reasons for disliking people. They're a know-it-all. Or they're ignorant. They talk too much. Or they don't talk at all. They criticize you too much. Or they just acquiesce and are yes men. They're fake around you. They're prideful. They're fake humble. They're noisy. They're loud. They're unorganized. They're too organized. They're shy, or they get up in your face. They're always the victim. Or they're always self-sufficient. There's all kinds of other deficiencies that I ran out of time to think of that we can dislike people. And I'm sure you could put a few about John Jordan. But the other category, think about this, and this is where I think shows the heart of a person. You dislike people for no reason whatsoever. Have you ever done that? Dislike someone for zero reason. And John just saw, and John's very helpful to point out number two to us, because John's saying, I saw Jesus with my own eyes. I didn't just read about him. How did Jesus deal with the people? How did he deal with people that he should dislike? Because he had a lot of reason to. And sometimes we hate when we have no reason at all, but he had a lot of reason to dislike them. And guess what? You and I were one of them that he had a lot of reason to dislike. And how did Jesus react? How did he interact with all kinds of people? Very unattractive people in the Bible. They were sick and they were lost and they were blind and they were sinful and they were wicked and they were against him. And yet he showed tender mercy to them and tender compassion to them. And the Lord did not allow his preferences on a human level to drive him. Thank the Lord for that. What drives us is our emotion, and our emotion can't drive the train. It has to be there. Jesus did weep, right? And Jesus, I'm sure, laughed. Jesus sure was upset at times. And we see that in Scripture shown to us. But his preferences did not drive him. He made a decision in his mind and in his heart. He followed the will of the Father, even when he didn't necessarily want to. He didn't allow the human feelings to motivate him to the extent that he would repel the one whom the Father was drawing to him. That's why I say all the time, if you pray for a gospel opportunity, you will get one because it was already there. You're just not looking for it. You're repelling those who the Father's drawing because they're annoying. Are they in your way? Are they in your plan for the day? So if this is in you, and he is in me, and the Word is in me, and the Spirit's in me, and I'm a Christian, then in fact, if he laid down his life for us and prayed for those that were even killing him, then what should we do? He asked the Father to show them mercy and forgive them. So I tell you, as a Christian, to a fellow Christian, how about us? How about you? How about I? Have we been forgiven so much debt? Amen. Still to come. Still sins to happen if you're breathing. And you've been forgiven all those. And as soon as you start looking at other people differently, go to the parable of the unforgiving servant in Matthew 18. You go there and you read that. Maybe put that on your fridge. Matthew 18, 21 through 35. We don't have time to look at this morning. But that verse, that passage, that explanation of this guy forgiven so much that wouldn't forgive the other person so little. So if that's you, then you need to listen to what he's saying. And this verse this morning that we're ending with, you should listen to what he's saying. If we're a Christian this morning, be reminded that if you fail, you must repent and you must turn back to him again and again and again and be known more and more, and the light shines stronger and stronger in you to dispel the darkness. That's why it's all in here. It's how you live. It's how you live. Look at Ephesians. We went through Ephesians. Walk in a manner that's worthy of the calling by which you have been called. May God help us here. That's why verse 9 says, the person who claims to be in the light but hates a brother or sister is actually in darkness. They're fooling themselves. Because how you live matters. You can't just believe in here. You can't just be a Gnostic. My soul is saved, but body bad, so it doesn't matter what I do with the body. It doesn't matter who I hurt with my body. And that's because who you are and whose you are. Are you a Christ follower this morning? Are you a believer? Then you must follow the old command. You must love him. You must love others. You must follow the new command. You must love him and others like Christ did. You must live a Christ-like life. Romans 12:2 should be happening in you, changing you, moving you, not perfectly, but moving you. We must walk in agape love. It's painful to agape love someone sometimes. Jesus went to the cross. He should know. We must have an agape love for him and our fellow believer and even those outside here and even those that are hard to even like. We have to love them. And we have to love even those against us. If you could think of all the people in your life who have been against you, we have to let go of the bitterness, and we have to understand, we have to love them still. We don't have to trust them all the way. We don't have to be what it was, but you have to forgive them. You have to show them grace and let the light come out. Even the enemies who try to take you down, even still today, you need to love them back. Why? Because Christ did that to you. He did it for you. But especially in the church. There's even warnings. Don't take communion if you have something against your brother or sister. Don't partake in celebrating what Christ did for you if you're being a hypocrite and not taking care of it over here. If anyone, he says in verse 10, loves their brother and sister, they live in the light. That's where we need to be living. That's where I need to live. I need to live in the light. And may the light live in all of us. And may the love of God completely take over our lives. Completely. Die to self and let him take over your life. Darkness is still in us. Anyone like Carrie Underwood besides Sam? Anyone? She has a really popular song from the old days called Jesus, Jesus Take the Wheel. But if you listen to the lyrics of the song, Jesus only takes the wheel when they're out of control, when she failed to take control of the vehicle, and when the storm and the ice caused her to slip off the road, and then it was Jesus Take the Wheel. No, it's Jesus taking the wheel all the time. So it's a cool song. But it's not biblically where we should be. We need to make the light of our life shine. And where you failed, or you might be listening to this sermon, and you might say, I feel horrible. I failed at this. And guess what? Join the crowd. I'm not standing up here as a perfect person. Join the crowd. This is why we come here. This is why we study the Bible. This is why we preach from the Bible. This is why we go consecutively, because we can't skip over the parts we don't like to deal with. It's here for a reason. If it's stepping on you, and it stepped on me this week, I need to repent. If there's somebody hating me and treating me horrible and trying to hurt me, I have to love them still, and I have to find a way to do it. And the only way I can do it is die to me and live under Christ and seek to be Christ-like and seek to be renewed by the Word of God with the Spirit of God into the image of the Son of God. Because if we're believers, we've been given spiritual light, and those in darkness, they don't know that they're in darkness, and they're blinded. That's what it says in 11b. They don't know where they're going because they're blinded. So if you came in here this morning and you're not a believer, you've never surrendered your life to Christ as Lord, then you're indeed blind. And you're saying, no, I'm not blind. I can clearly see you. You're blind indeed, even though you see. And it might be hard for you to comprehend, but it's a biblical concept that Jesus makes that he can make a blind person see, and in doing that, the seeing people he can make blind. Those who see are blind, even though they can still see. Jesus in John 9 heals a man that was blind from birth, and I wish we had time to go through it, but we don't. Jesus healed the man that was blind from birth, and the Pharisees, shocker, got mad. And they questioned the guy's parents. And they questioned him, who did this? Where'd he go? What's going on? And they said, we don't know. Go ask my son. And they asked the son, he's like, I don't know. Some guy healed me. I don't know him. And they were angry, and they put that family out of the synagogue. They put them out because of it. And the parents weren't allowed to go to their services anymore. And he wasn't allowed to go to Saturday to services anymore. But it wasn't just the synagogue that was affected. It wasn't just the Saturday that was affected. If you were put out of the synagogue, you were ostracized from the community. No one would talk with you. No one would deal with you. And let's just pick up what Jesus said to this man who had just got kicked out of the synagogue with his family, what Jesus said to him. Because I think if you're not a believer here and you're here today, it applies to the situation that you're in. Chapter 9 of John, verse 35. And you can write this down. If you're not a believer, write John 35 through 41 of chapter 9. John 9, 35 through 41, and look it up later on your phone. And ask God to help you. But John 9, verse 35 says, Jesus heard that they had put him out, that was out of the synagogue, the man, and he, finding the man, said, do you believe in the Son of Man? And this is how I know that the man didn't know. He said, he answered, who is he, Lord? Like, tell me who it is, and I'll believe in him. Verse 37, Jesus said to him, you have both seen him, interesting, the blind man, you've seen him, and he is the one who is talking with you right now. And he said, Lord, I believe. And he started worshiping him. And Jesus said, for judgment I came into this world, so that those, get this, that those who do not see may see, and that those who see may become blind. Those of the Pharisees who were with him heard these things and said to him, we are not blind too, are we? Come on, Jesus, we're not blind. Jesus said to them, if you were blind, you would have no sin, but since you say we see, your sin remains. And I'm sure they were like, what? See, Jesus is pointing out that the blind man had his sins forgiven. He forgave his sins because he was not only blind physically, which he took care of that, he was blind spiritually, which he hadn't taken care of that, but when he came back to him, he did. I gave you physical sight, now I gave you spiritual sight, I forgave your sins. And he was saying that there are those around this man, these other people out here are judging you and judging your family and seeking to harm you and seeking to harm your family, thinking that they can see perfectly. However, they might see physically, but they're blind spiritually. So Jesus makes the point that this man was blind true, and now he sees true, and the one who thinks that they see is still blind because they don't acknowledge that they are blind. So they're not looking to get healed. So is that you this morning? Do you think, I'm fine, I can see what my life looks like, I can see what I'm doing, I'm fine, but are you blind and you just think you're seeing? You're looking around and you see everything except salvation. So my prayer for you, my urging to you, my call to you, if that's you this morning, is realize you are blind and you are dead in trespasses and you are cold and naked without Christ and you're totally wretched and you need hope. You're lost. If you remain that way, you will face judgment and your soul will face judgment because it's only when you realize that that is the condition that you're in. It's only when you realize the bad news that you realize I'm spiritually blind. I think I can see, but I don't know anything. And if that's you, what do? You cry out for mercy to God. Say, God, help me. I'm a sinner. He's the only one that can heal you of this. Verse 39 of that passage with this man who is blind, Jesus said, this judgment I came into the world so that those who do not see may see, and those who have seeing eyes, they may be blind. So if you don't see spiritually, if you don't understand anything I'm saying or anything that we talked about, then you're blind. And the love of Christ is there for you, and you need that to see. You need to ask him to help you. And if you think you're fine, you think, look, I just live a pretty good life. I'm okay. I'm a good person. You think you're okay. You think you're fine. You're actually blind. Your sins are still remaining. That's what Jesus said. You're blind. Your sins are still there. You think you're fine. You're not fine. It's only when you realize you are blind that you seek to be healed, and then your sins can be forgiven you. And you're blind because you're only looking at what you can do. You're not looking at him where salvation is found. So as I go to pray, we just need to remember, we need the love. We need the love. We need the love. And if you're not a believer, you need the love put on you, the love of Christ. And it's only in him that you can be saved. That's why we say Christ alone. Acts 4:12 says there is salvation in no one else. There's no other place to go. For there is no other name under heaven that has been given among men by which we must be saved. It's only Jesus. Cry out to him.
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17: When George Washington accepted command of the Continental Army, Americans were fighting a king and determined not to replace one form of unchecked power with another. Washington understood the difference between authority and ownership. In 1775, he declared, "When we assume the soldier, we do not lay aside the citizen." Even as commander of America's army, Washington remembered that he remained one of the people and that the power entrusted to him was never his to keep. He did not fight to rule America. He fought so Americans could govern themselves. Washington's example gave the young nation something more than victory. It gave America a standard for leadership. Those who hold power must remain accountable to the people they serve, because in a free nation, leadership is not ownership. It is a duty and a trust.
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0: This is Life in Christ with Pastor Flavio Carvalho. Welcome to today's broadcast. We'll spend some time in Isaiah today, chapters 31 as well as chapter 30, focusing in on, of all things, the millennial reign of Christ and forgetting what is behind and pressing forward to the high calling of Christ. It's all straight ahead. 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
1: Isaiah and other prophets speak of this time when Messiah, earth's rightful king, will come and rule over all the earth for 1,000 years. The word millennium is Latin for 1,000, and the millennium is this reign of Christ here on earth for 1,000 years. It begins with the physical return of Jesus Christ. At the return of Jesus Christ to earth, he will finally, fully establish his kingdom here on earth. Isaiah 31 verses 4 and 5 tell us, "For thus says the Lord to me, as the lion or the young lion growls over his prey, against which a band of shepherds is called out, and he will not be terrified at their voice, nor disturbed at their noise, so will the Lord of hosts come down to wage war on Mount Zion and on its hill. Like flying birds, so the Lord of hosts will protect Jerusalem. He will protect and deliver it. He will pass over and rescue it." Praise the Lord. God will begin by taking vengeance on evildoers and the enemies of Israel. Isaiah chapter 30 verses 27 through 28. "Behold, the name of the Lord comes from a remote place. Burning is his anger, and dense is his smoke. His lips are filled with indignation, and his tongue is like a consuming fire. His breath is like an overflowing torrent, which reaches to the neck to shake the nations." God will punish evil, and he will exact justice against those who persecuted and mistreated the seed of Abraham. Those who have hated the Jews and mistreated Israel will pay for their insolence against God. Now, after judgment comes a reign of peace and justice. Jesus himself will rule the world from the city of Jerusalem. Let's read Isaiah 24, verse 23. "Then the moon will be abashed and the sun ashamed, for the Lord of hosts will reign on Mount Zion and in Jerusalem, and his glory will be before his elders." King Jesus will sit on the throne of David, and from Jerusalem he will rule the world. Isaiah chapter 2 verse 2, and then chapter 66 verse 8. Isaiah 2:2. "Now it will come about that in the last days the mountain of the house of the Lord will be established as the chief of the mountains, and will be raised above the hills, and all the nations will stream to it." Now to the last chapter of Isaiah 66, verse 8. "For I know their works and their thoughts. The time is coming to gather all nations and tongues, and they shall come and see my glory." These and other verses tell us of a glorious time on earth when Jesus Christ will reign from Jerusalem, and all the nations of the world will come to pay him respect. The peoples of the world will come to Jerusalem to see the glory of God and to honor King Jesus. This will be a time of justice, a time of peace, and a time of great prosperity. Isaiah 11, verses 6 and 7. "Then the eyes of the blind will be opened, and the ears of the deaf will be unstopped. Then the lame will leap like a deer, and the tongue of the mute will shout for joy, for waters will break forth in the wilderness and streams in the Arabah." Just as today sickness and disease torments people and spreads throughout the world, the glory of God will reverse this condition. In the millennium, health and well-being will spread like wildfire. Nature will come alive finally. Isaiah 65 verse 22 tells us, "They will not build and another inhabit. They will not plant and another eat. For as the life of a tree, so will be the days of my people. And my chosen ones will wear out the work of their hands. I love that expression. With good health, justice, and peace, no war, no famine or pestilence, under the rule of King Jesus, the lifespan of people in the millennium will radically extend. The Bible tells us, as the life of a tree, so will be the days of my people. We will live long enough to enjoy the fruit of our labors. Even though we will work hard, we will have plenty of time to enjoy that prosperity. That's that phrase, my chosen ones will wear out the work of their hands. Isaiah 33:24 continues, and no resident will say, I am sick. The people who dwell there will be forgiven their iniquity. Notice, no sin, no sickness, no lack, no emotional disturbances, no hostility between people, no hostility between nature and humans. Roses will lose their thorns. Wild animals will become tame. This will be a time of justice, of peace, and prosperity under the rule of King Jesus. Now, you might be thinking that this is the end of the story, but not quite. There are few more events in God's calendar after the millennium and before eternity. The millennium is not the end of the story. It is an important chapter in the story. It's a delightful chapter in the story. Many of our greatest longings will be realized during this season. In the millennium, God fulfills many of His promises to His people, and He satisfies the human longing for our true King. In the millennium, heaven and earth are in harmony. Our restlessness is over. The longing of our hearts for intimacy with God and a world of justice and peace is finally realized. Now here's a warning, and this is very important. World dictators have all capitalized on this universal desire for a good, just, and strong leader. And all of these dictators are a shadow of the one world leader the Bible calls the Antichrist. Pharaoh, Nebuchadnezzar, Alexander the Great, the Caesars, Genghis Khan, Napoleon Bonaparte, Stalin, Pol Pot, Mao Zedong, Hitler, Mussolini, Idi Amin Dada, and the list goes on and on and on. These and other world leaders and dictators build their empires on the human longing for a good king and a just kingdom. They are a rehearsal for the rise of the Antichrist. In Revelation 6, chapter 2, the Bible says, and I looked, and behold, a white horse. He who sat on it had a bowl, and a crown was given to him, and he went out conquering and to conquer. Now, Revelation chapter 6 tells us of the four horsemen of the apocalypse, and one of them is the rider of the white horse, the man we just read about in verse 2. Notice also that he dresses like Christ. He's on a white horse. He's got a crown. He's got a bow in his hand. He is prepared for war, and he goes out throughout the world conquering. This is a picture of the Antichrist. The context points this out. This world leader impersonates Christ, and he will fool many people. He will try to establish a world kingdom, a world dominion. Matthew 24, verse 5 says, for many will come in my name, saying, I am the Christ, and will deceive many. Matthew 24, now verse 11. Then many false prophets will rise up, and again, deceive many. 2 Thessalonians chapter 2, verses 11 and 12. And for this reason, God will send them strong delusion that they should believe the lie, that they all may be condemned who did not believe the truth, but had pleasure in righteousness. The Bible is speaking here of a season when a strong spirit of delusion will fall over humanity and will cause them to believe a lie. They will be deceived easily. And why? Because the Bible tells us they refused to believe the truth. but chose to rather to have pleasure in unrighteousness. They chose sin over righteousness and lies over the truth. They refused to accept the truth that was before them, and so God will allow them to be deceived. By rejecting truth, by rejecting Jesus Christ, who says, "I am the way, the truth, and the life," people subject themselves to a spirit of delusion. Revelation 19:11 tells us of the true king. Revelation 19:11 says, "Now I saw heaven opened, and behold, a white horse, and he who sat on him was called Faithful and True, and in righteousness he judges and makes war." Hallelujah. This man who rides on this white horse, who is faithful and true, and who judges in righteousness, he is Jesus Christ, the King of Kings and the Lord of Lords. And according to Revelation 19 and 11, Jesus Christ is coming back to rule the earth. May the Holy Spirit help us today to bow our knees before the real King, the King of Kings, Jesus Christ of Nazareth, the Son of God, and the Savior of the world. May you and I never be fooled by the fakes, but truly bow our knees before Jesus and acknowledge Him as the King of Kings and the Lord of Lords.
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I'm Pastor Marcus Small. Thank you for tuning in today. Now, please join us as we continue the message titled, Grace with God, Malignancy Without God. Our Heavenly Father, thank you for this day. And as Sister Michelle said, no, we don't have to have the projector to worship you. But Lord, we worship you in spirit and in truth. We do honor you, we love you, we thank you today. For those that are here that have gathered in this place, we thank you for your righteousness and your power, your love and your kindness. We thank you for Bill and Angela being back. We continue to pray for him as he lost his brother. Pray for the family. We thank you that they have friends and a body to come back to support them. Those who have lost loved ones, we lift up recently. We honor you today for your wonderful grace, your wonderful love, and your mercy. We do give you all the praise in Jesus' name. Amen.

0: Amen.
1: Romans chapter 3, verses 7 through 9. Titus, I said Romans, go back to Titus. Chapter 3, verses 7 through 9. I have quite a bit of reading. So that being justified by his grace, we might become heirs according to the hope of eternal life. The saying is trustworthy, and I want you to insist on these things, so that those who have believed in God may be careful to devote themselves to good works. These things are excellent and profitable for people. What moves you? Music? Fun? Adventure? Movies? Does what God has done for you move you at all? Do you even consider what God has done for you? Does what God has done for you deepen your commitment to him? Or do you only give a passing glance at the grace of God and say, what will be, will be? Do you not know that you don't have any movement? You don't have any direction if God is not leading. It is by his faithfulness that you can even move and that you even have your being. I know that what does not move me were those peas today I saw down in the refrigerator. I saw some peas downstairs in the refrigerator. That does not move me. Courtesy of Letitia, Lord. Put him right in the refrigerator that I have to open. The call to the church is to show forth the goodness of God after you have been changed. When you have been changed, you are to show forth what God has done. Paul's word to Timothy and to Titus is that salvation is a total work of God alone. If you are a believer in Christ, because of his regenerating work, you are called to good works. People get it backwards. They think I need to do good works first and show God my good works. No, you don't. God changes you, and as a result of the change that he brings about in your life, do good works, then come forward. It is what God that has done in our life that propels us towards good works and into good works. You need to know you've got to be justified by God's grace. There are two points that we have mentioned before, and we're going to continue with point three that I mentioned 2 weeks ago. Let me give you again quickly the first two points. Point number one on this topic that we have been looking at was you must be subject to authority. The second point was be gentle. And the third point that we will pick up with again is only God can save. Only God can save. Verse 7 says, so that being justified by his grace, we might become heirs according to the hope of eternal life. The spirit of regeneration comes because of the work the Holy Spirit does in your life. He changes you, he quickens you from death to life. Your act or your response to what God has done comes after the prompting and the work done by the Holy Spirit. It may be very close in time, but you are not saved unless the Lord Christ, the Holy Spirit, does a work on the inside. It is Christ that justifies you. The Holy Spirit works in you, but Christ is the one who justifies you. In Romans chapter 3, verse 24, as we look at some of the matters, the works of justification, 3:24 says, and are justified by his grace as a gift through the redemption that is in Christ Jesus. Romans 5:1. Therefore, since we have been justified by faith, we have peace with God through our Lord Jesus Christ. Romans 5:9. Since therefore, look at this, we have now been justified by his blood, much more shall we be saved by him from the wrath of God. Galatians chapter 2, verse 16. We know that a person is not justified by works of the law, but through faith in Jesus Christ, so we also have believed in Christ Jesus in order to be justified by faith in Christ and not by works of the law. Because by works of the law, no one will be justified. To be justified actually means to be declared righteous. The word justification or justified means that you stand guilty, and now what Christ has done, you have been declared righteous. Get this, you go to court and you stand guilty, and the judge says to you, you are free to go. You have just been justified. You have just been declared not guilty. You may be guilty, but the judge says not guilty. It means to be declared not guilty. You have been justified. When we consider what Christ has done, he has justified us. He has said, you are not guilty because of the work that I have done in bringing salvation. I have shed my blood upon the cross for your sins, and now my blood covers you. It justifies you. Well, why do we need justification? Why do we need a covering? Because we stand guilty of sin, and God's wrath is poured out on sin. Today, I am convinced that people want to bring their good works that they say they have to God before they have been justified. That's dangerous. Why is that dangerous? Because your good works, it stinks to high heaven. Lord help us. Uh-oh, should I have said that? Your good works don't smell good. As they would say, this is keep it real. When you bring your good works to God, as you say, and you say, isn't the Lord going to look at my good works and say, welcome into the kingdom? No, just the opposite. You see, your works cannot save you. I keep telling you this over and over again, but I'm not sure we're getting the message because we keep saying, but what about my good works? Your good works stink. My good works stink. But oh, when God comes to change us and justifies us, then he says, now, you need to do good works to show that you've been changed. Good works follows justification. It follows a person that has been justified by the Lord. It comes after. It doesn't mean that you don't still try to do good things, but your works show that you have had a change of heart. When we consider grace, we are justified by the Lord's grace. What is grace again? As we have said before, it is God's unworked for, unmerited favor. You see, when God gives us his grace, it is not something that we work for. It's something that's extra, something that we need in order to be able to even function in life. God gives grace. So it is something that you cannot work for to say, God, I give this to you. Now can I have your love? God loved you just as you are. But he loved you too much to leave you as you are. Amen. Get this now. Many people in the world today say, well, I'm going to tell God that I'm not bad as other people. I don't hurt people. I don't do this. I don't do that. They began to describe what they feel are the things that will earn them credit into heaven. If I can just work up enough points, God will let me in. The only thing that God wants to see is the blood on your life, the grace of Christ. That's what he wants to see. That's what he looks for. And then because of what Christ has done, you have been blessed, you have been changed, and you can't do anything but show forth the wonderful goodness of God, and therefore you do good works to show that you've been changed. Verse number 8 of Titus, the saying is trustworthy. And I want you to insist on these things so that those who have been justified in 3:8, there we go, right, go back, you got it, there you go, go back. The saying is trustworthy. And I want you to insist on these things so that those who have been justified in God may be careful to devote themselves to good works. You see that? who have been justified, who have been declared not guilty. These things are excellent and profitable for people. If you would like more information about People's Intercities Fellowship, you may visit our website at picf.net, or you may call us at 415-332-5305. May the Lord bless you and keep you in His care. Please plan to tune in next week at this same time. This is Pastor Marcus Small.

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0: Greetings, friends. We welcome you to the Sacred Name broadcast, presented by the Assemblies of Yahweh of Bethel, Pennsylvania. I'm Elder Jacob O. Meyer, proclaiming the revealed personal name of our Heavenly Father Yahweh and the good news of the Kingdom of the Heavens. The Passover motif is the most prominent theme in the entire Bible. Mention of the release from Egypt and entrance into the land of promise can be found from Genesis 15 all the way up to Judah, the fifth chapter, with additional allusions in the book of Revelation, as I just read from chapter 5. Churchianity does not appear to comprehend the significance of the biblical theme, as did the original apostolic assembly. While they repeatedly, at their communion services, read passages that plainly refer to the Passover and the Feast of Unleavened Bread, they supposedly imagine that they can apply these scriptures to just any day throughout the year. Therefore, the primary lessons that Yahweh intended to convey in His Word by these symbolic acts are lost to them, in that churchianity no longer understands or desires to understand the symbols that we do. The essential elements of the Passover relate to the recognition of a substitute sacrifice. Unleavened bread, and a release from a life situation from which the human subject himself can never escape. It will require some supernatural power in order to facilitate his exit from this terrible pressure of a life situation. Allusions to the Passover begin all the way back in Genesis chapter 3. We see here that Adam and Eve ate the forbidden fruit. Yahweh had already declared and judged that in the day that you eat of it, you will surely die. Almighty Yahweh then adjusted the definition of the day to mean 1,000 years. Yahweh caught Adam and Eve in sin. Whenever someone does not do right in the sight of Yahweh, they hide themselves. This is a human characteristic, a human trait. And that's exactly what happened here. Adam and Eve knew that they were guilty, and so they went running away from Yahweh and hid themselves. Yahweh Elohim called unto the man in verse 9 and said unto him, Ayecha, where are you? And that word Ayecha is so close, it's like a homonym related to Aicha, which is the name of the book of Lamentations in Hebrew. Woe. I wonder what Adam understood, because he knew the Hebrew language. Where are you? He says. Adam said, I heard your voice in the garden, and I was afraid because I was naked, and I hid myself. Now, of course, this is a physical description of what happened to Adam and Eve that is then applied in the 15th chapter of the book of Revelation to our spiritual lives. Our spiritual lives are also naked when we sin and violate Yahweh's covenant law. And so Yahweh begins his investigation. Adam blame shifts. The woman whom you gave to me, she gave me, and she put me in a hammerlock and forced me to eat. Not quite. But Adam ate because his wife urged him to do so, and he willingly did it, we find described by the Apostle Paul. What have you done, he says to the woman. Well, the serpent tricked me. The serpent beguiled me and tricked me, and I ate. Well, what about you, serpent? Well, we know what that led to, and Yahweh knew, of course, immediately what was wrong. Then he began his judgment. He began passing out sentence to the serpent. You go on your belly and eat dust. Adam and Eve, your conception is going to be made painful and more frequent than it was when I created you, he says. And then to Adam, he said, because you listened to the voice of your wife, I'm going to curse the ground. Now, all of these judgments are intended to stop sin, to put an end to a sinful direction. And so it says in verse 21, and Yahweh Elohim made for Adam and his wife coats of skins and clothed them. Well, you don't take a skin off an animal unless you kill the animal. It would be very difficult to remove the skin from an animal and make coats of skins without killing the animal. So there you have the first shedding of blood. Yahweh made the sacrifice for Adam and Eve to set aside the immediate judgment and punishment for their sin. The first time the Passover is mentioned is in Genesis 15. Would you believe Genesis? You're probably saying, how can that be? Passover didn't occur till the book of Exodus. But here in Genesis 15, verse 12, when the sun was going down, a deep sleep fell upon Abram. He had been told to sacrifice. Now, there are so many interesting things in the Bible, and I'm going to bring out some of the things that I've learned recently. But I've been preaching for decades. After these things, the word of Yahweh came unto Abram in a vision. Now, you can't see a word, can you? The Dibur Yahweh, you cannot see. A word is something you hear. Then how could the word of Yahweh, what was this word? This word was the spokesman. And it starts out with a very interesting discussion here, how Yahweh received this instruction from Abraham, go and sacrifice, which he did. And so in verse 12, when the sun was going down, a deep sleep fell upon Abram, and lo, a horror of great darkness fell upon him. He's seeing a vision now, a dream vision. And he said to Abram, know for certain that your seed shall be sojourners in a land that is not theirs, and shall serve them, and they shall afflict them 400 years. And also that nation whom they shall serve will I judge. And afterward shall they come out with great substance. Here's the prophecy of the Passover, probably 500 years or more before it actually happened. Exodus chapter 12, verse 40 continues by saying, now the time that the children of Israel dwelt in Egypt was 430 years, and it came to pass at the end of 430 years, even the very day it came to pass, that all the hosts of Yahweh went out from the land of Egypt. Almighty Yahweh, when he issues a prophecy, it does not fail. He tells Abraham, 400 years, your descendants are going to languish in Egypt. And then I'll judge that nation and bring them out into this land. 430 years later, it happened. Now, this indicates to me that there is a prophesied time when prophecy will be fulfilled. But it depends on the people. Are they ready? And then there is a final limitation put on the prophecy. Yahweh knows what that limitation is. You and I don't. But the limitation here was 30 additional years. So 430 years later, Israel came out at the end of the limitation Yahweh had put on prophecy. And isn't this just amazing, brethren and sisters? Look at the sacrifices. The next time I see a reference to the Passover is in Genesis 18, verse 1. And Yahweh appeared unto him by the oaks of Mamre as he sat in the tent door in the heat of the day. And he lifted up his eyes and looked, and lo, three men stood over against him. And when he saw them, he ran to meet them from the tent door and bowed himself to the earth. How did he recognize these three men as being emissaries of Yahweh? Well, there's something significant. When you meet an angel, as I have done, then you know that it is an emissary from on high, just as Manoah and his wife were visited by the angel of Yahweh. And I hope that you understand this. Abraham recognized them as emissaries from heaven. And he said, "Sir, if now I have found favor in your sight, pass not away, I pray you, from your servant. Let now a little water be brought and wash your feet." We wonder, where did this foot washing service in John 13 originate? Why, it started right back here as Abraham met the angels. And he recognized that in order for them to be comfortable, they would need a foot washing.
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0: Now let's continue with it. And rest yourselves under the tree. That's what the Passover service is. In Judaism, they all eat leaning on their side as in a restful attitude. And I will bring a morsel of bread and strengthen you your heart. After that, you shall pass on because you have come to your servant. And Abraham hurried into the tent and said to Sarah, "Make ready quickly 3 measures of fine meal and knead it and make cakes." And Abraham ran to the herd and brought a calf, tender and good, and gave it to the servant. This is just a young calf, a very young animal that the meat is tender and can easily and quickly be prepared. And he hurried to dress it. And he took butter and milk and the calf which he had dressed and set it before them, and he stood by them under the tree, and they ate. So what were they eating? Well, they were eating the unleavened bread, the unleavened cakes, quick food, quick bread, and the calf, along with the butter and milk that he set before them. And this isn't a very kosher meal according to the Jewish teachings today. You can't eat milk and meat together. 6 hours you must keep them apart. So who inaugurated the foot washing for the soon-to-be-established Passover? Why, all the way back to Abraham. But not only Abraham, he must have taught his nephew Lot. Because in the next chapter it says, "And the two angels came to Sodom at even, and Lot sat in the gate of Sodom." He was a judge. He vexed his righteous soul with the evil of the time, we're told by the New Testament writers. "And Lot saw them and rose up to meet them, and he bowed himself with his face to the earth, and he said, 'Behold now, my masters, turn aside, I pray you, into your servant's house, and stay all night, and wash your feet.'" Foot washing again. Isn't that amazing? And then I thought to myself, I've read over this passage, I believe that this is related to the Passover and the Feast of Unleavened Bread, and why haven't I seen the significance of foot washing twice in 2 chapters? I don't believe that anything in the Bible is there coincidentally. It all has meaning. Something significant is going on. And so consequently, here we find that Abraham and Lot both washed the feet of their visitors, the emissaries from heaven. Now we also see that there's something special. In Revelation chapter 5, as we read this morning, there is a lamb standing in the midst of the throne, it says. A lamb standing as though it had been killed. Well, how does a lamb look when it's been killed? If it's been kosher killed, you slash its throat so that you cut the jugular vein and the blood spills out completely, eliminates the blood, and that's caught then, of course, in the biblical times and sacrificial times, and applied at the base of the altar, splashed through the grating to saturate the ground over what is a grave mound, a symbolic grave mound. And as a consequence, we see here then that in Revelation 5, this lamb is standing, and who is the lamb? As though it's been killed. A lamb resurrected, but with its throat slashed, and undoubtedly the chest all bloodied. And this is what I tried to convey last evening in the Passover memorial, that in Exodus chapter 12, Yahweh said, Israel must choose a lamb. And after choosing it on the 10th day and actually becoming very well acquainted with it, making a pet out of it, is how I explain it, then you take it out and you kill it. It's hard enough to kill an animal that you just casually care for. But an animal that you care for very, very meticulously as a pet. And so this is what is I think Yahweh is trying to convey. This is not just some kind of a casual relationship that you develop with this lamb, but it is a special pet relationship. You're going to form an attachment, and that attachment is greatly increased and multiplied when you think of your Messiah, the Lamb of Yahweh. The one who died for us, the one who cares for us, the one who is our friend, the one who laid down his life that we would not have to die. Turn to Exodus chapter 12, and we want to pick up some lessons here. Verse 2, this month shall be to you the beginning of months. It shall be the first month of the year to you. Speak to all the congregation of Israel, saying, in the 10th day of this month, you shall take to yourselves every man a lamb. So on the 10th day, you choose your lamb. And then it's there, 10, 11, 12, 13. And at the beginning of the 14th day is when you have to kill that lamb. So it has to be under your eyes. And we see that Israel chose their Passover lamb in Luke chapter 19, verse 29. It came to pass when he drew near to Bethpage and Bethany, at the mount that is called Olivet, the Mount of Olives, he sent two of the disciples, saying, go your way into the village over against you, in which you enter. You shall find a colt tied, on which no man ever yet sat. Loose him and bring him. And if anyone asks you, why do you loose him? Thus shall you say, the teacher has need of him. Now, if you turn back to the Old Testament prophets, you'll find in the 9th chapter of the book of Zechariah that this is a prophecy. Verse 9, rejoice greatly, O daughter of Zion. Shout, O daughter of Jerusalem. Behold, your king comes to you. He is just and having salvation, lowly, riding upon an ass, even upon a colt, the foal of an ass. The donkey and the mule are intended to till the soil. And Israel was trying to portray peace to the nations around them. David was a man of peace. His name means loving. David means loving. And so he rode on a mule. And it says you find a colt, and that colt was a donkey colt, an ass colt. Well, an ass is usually a little bit bigger than a donkey. You figure, usually understand, as smaller, and an ass is a larger animal. And then it says, and they brought him to Yahshua, and they threw their garments upon him. And as he went, they spread their garments in the way. And as he was now drawing near, even to the descent, that's coming down over the Mount of Olives, probably on one of the same roads that we drive up to the top or come down the Mount of Olives, that the whole multitude of the disciples began to rejoice and praise Yahweh with a loud voice for all the mighty works which they had seen, saying, "Blessed is the King that comes in the name of Yahweh. Peace in heaven and glory in the highest." And some of the Pharisees from the multitude said to him, they weren't going to accept him as their Passover, "Teacher, rebuke your disciples." And he answered and said, "I tell you that if these shall hold their peace, the stones will cry out." This description is usually applied to what Churchianity calls Palm Sunday, but it isn't that. It happened on the 10th day of the biblical month of Abib. Israel selected their Messiah. They selected Yahshua. Later they turned on him, but many people actually accepted him. There's a physical example here that teaches us a spiritual lesson. Romans chapter 8, verse 1. "There is therefore now no condemnation to them that are in the Messiah Yahshua, for the law of the Spirit of life in the Messiah." Yahshua put into action a law. And that law is a Spirit of life. Made me free from the law of sin and death. Now, how is that reacting upon you? There's a law that says when you sin, you die. But the forbearance of Yahweh, the mercy, the loving kindness of Yahweh has sent us his only begotten Son, Yahshua, and has made active a law of the Holy Spirit to give life, to free us from bondage, the bondage of sin and death. How are we ever going to get loose from death? Impossible. Except a resurrection. And that's why Yahshua came, so that all those who are worthy in living a righteous life can expect to live again with Yahshua and to live for eternity. We don't understand some of these things properly. Churchianity has distorted the message of the scriptures, and they've gotten away with it. That's the amazing thing. How did they get away with it? Because people lack faith. All the way down from Genesis 3 through Genesis 15 through the book of Exodus, all the way through the scriptures, all the lessons are the same. Stop sinning. Get rid of false doctrine that the world wants to push on you. Obey Yahweh's covenant law. Faithfully keep Yahweh's commandments and depend upon Yahweh's sacrifice to atone for sin. All the way down through history, the lesson has been the same, and it's going to be up until Yahshua returns. And may Yahweh bless you as we continue our worship during this sacred season.
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2: Welcome to Miracles of God with Pastors Joel and Annalisa Jones. In 2 Corinthians 13:5, Apostle Paul speaks to the early church about the importance of examining themselves regarding their faith. Ironically, this is even more relevant to Christians today. Join Pastor Joel as he teaches on this subject as it relates to these modern times in this sermon series entitled, Examine Yourself.
3: All right. Our sermon today, as Pastor Annalisa has said, is Examine Yourself. The sermon is Examine Yourself. And the title is contained in our memory verse, which you all have just heard. I heard Pastor Annalisa reading it, reciting it. But I'm going to ask her to do this and recite it one more time. Pastor, could you just recite that verse one more time, please, for us? Do you mind?
4: I'd love to read.
3: I got to light mine. Hold on, man. Go ahead.
4: Okay. Examine yourselves. Okay, I'm reading 2 Corinthians 13:5, and it says, examine yourselves as to whether you are in the faith. Mm-hmm. Test yourselves. Do you not know yourselves that Jesus Christ is in you? Unless indeed you are disqualified. But I trust that you will know that we are not disqualified.
3: All right. Thank you, Pastor. And I wanted her to read that again so you all can hear this scripture fresh off the burner. Don't treat it as an afterthought. I wanted us all to hear it so that we can all get a taste of what it's saying and what Paul was saying to the Corinthians, because that's who he was addressing at that time. Okay. Paul is calling the church to examine themselves to see if they are all in the faith. The church needed to see for themselves if they were in the faith. Now, what does that mean to be in the faith? That's a good question, okay? Because we know what it means to have faith, right? I mean, most of us, I can believe that most people who come to church and most people who are who read the Bible, at least on a regular basis, will or should know about faith. Wouldn't you agree? Mm-hmm. Okay, if you're reading the Bible, if you're coming to church, if you're paying any kind of attention, you're going to know a thing or two about faith. All right? Saving faith, and etc. And we all know Hebrews 11:1, right? Mm-hmm. I don't have to ask her to read that one. We pretty much know that it says, now faith is the substance of things hoped for and the evidence of what?
4: Things not seen.
3: We know that has to do with faith. You all know about Hebrews 11:6. You walk down the road a few more verses, and 11:6 says what? Without it, without faith, it's impossible to please who?
4: God,
3: right? It's impossible to please Him. Amen. Meaning God. So, and there are many other scriptures in the Bible pertaining to faith and having faith, which churches toss around quite a bit. We toss these terms around quite a bit, amen. But what Paul is alluding to, what he's alluding to in this scripture verse in 2 Corinthians 13:5, we're wondering what he's talking about. Well, Paul is calling the Corinthians to examine themselves or check themselves to see if they are in the faith. Mm-hmm. Let that sink in for a minute. Not how much you know about faith. Are you in the faith? Okay? You see, church, many people claim to have faith. Many people claim to know about faith. But are they really in the faith? Are you in the faith? Not necessarily. See? That's why Paul insisted that the church back then go back and examine yourselves to see if you are truly in the faith. You see, because many people can tell you about faith, yet not be in the faith. Does that make sense? Somebody can tell you about faith, but not be in the faith. Listen, you can be in church, but not be in the Lord. Does that sound right? Doesn't sound good, but I'm just asking you, is it true? Can you be in the church and not be in the faith? Of course. Of course. Am I right? Remember Matthew 7:21? What does Jesus say in Matthew 7:21? Not everyone who says to me, Lord, Lord, shall enter the kingdom of heaven except him who does the will of my Father in heaven. He was talking about people working miracles, doing signs, speaking in tongues. You don't think they have been in church? But when it came down to the final come down, can you turn that light over, please? This one here. When it came to, thank you. When it came to the final, something was amiss, you all. Somebody missed the point or missed the boat or whatever. See, being in a church building even, being in a church building doesn't guarantee anybody that they're in the faith. Just being in church doesn't guarantee that you're in the faith no more than sitting in a library makes you a scholar. Sit there all day if you want to. Okay, doesn't mean that you're going to come out learned. Doesn't mean that you're going to come out changed, you see? You're right there in place, but it's more to it than that. That's what I'm trying to say. Amen, Sister Karen? It's more to it than that. I see Karen nodding her head. See, you all helping me. Because I'm getting confirmation that I'm on the right track. And I know that because the Lord gave it to me. But it's good to see that. We're on the, there's more to it than just coming and showing up or saying you're in that place. So then, there are people who can tell you all you care to hear about faith. But when it comes time for demonstrative faith, instead of telling you about faith, sometimes they do an about face. Sometimes they go the other way. Okay? Not that they run away, but in their actions and when and in their behavior, they've turned away from the faith. That's right. That's right. Far too often people behave one way in church and another way out of church. Have y'all seen that? We've all seen it. Or some people are great at giving you advice, but seem to have a problem when it comes to accepting advice themselves. Have we seen that? Yes, we have, of course. Well, this is what Paul was trying to get across to the people of Corinth. He was trying to get this across to them. And don't you know that this is also timely and relevant for churches today?
4: Amen.
3: It's relevant for us today in these last days, you all. It's so relevant that we can't play church. We can't play church and we can't play Kate. We're not trying to please somebody else's way of thinking. We have to operate by God's way, by God's parameters. Amen. So this is also very timely for us. Okay. It's very timely for all of us in today's church. This text then calls for us to examine ourselves to see if we are truly in Christ, to see if we are truly Christians, okay, a Christ follower. You all heard me say this. I say it over and over again. All disciples are believers, but not all believers are disciples, okay? Some people need to be discipled, and we all get discipled, but are we all disciples, okay? That's what we're talking about. Where are we on that scale? Examine ourselves is what we have to do. You see, Christians are to behave in a certain manner, amen? We should. We are called to do that. For example, Pastor, can you read to us what it says in the book of James? James 1:22 to 24. I'm sure some of you know this right off the top of your head. You'll get to it before we get to it. But read that one for us, Pastor.
4: James 1:22-24 mm-hmm. says, but be doers of the word.
3: Doers of the word.
4: And not hearers only. Mm-hmm. Deceiving yourselves.
3: Deceiving yourselves.
4: For if anyone is a hearer of the word and not a doer, he is like a man observing his natural face in a mirror. Mm-hmm. For he observes himself, goes away, and immediately forgets what kind of man he was.
3: All right. All right, so it takes more than just hearing the word, doesn't it? It's telling us that. It takes more than just hearing that word, all right? This text suggests that we have to do more than just hear God's word or speak God's word or even teach God's word, huh? It's telling us that we got to do more than just give God's word. We got to live God's word.
4: Yes.
3: That's what it's saying. You got to live it. Okay? And some people are teaching or pretending to teach or preach or whatever it is and spouting the word, but are we about the word? That's what it's telling us. This word says it's like looking at yourself in a mirror, and as soon as you turn away from that mirror, you forget what you looked like. Well, how does that make sense? Well, I guess it happens. Anybody ever been there? Well, I don't look in the mirror. Mirror, mirror on the wall. No, I don't look in the mirror. Well, okay, maybe you don't. Maybe you don't. But anybody ever sat through an hour or a 2-hour sermon in church and heard about fornicating, or heard about that being a sin or evil, and then find him or herself in somebody's bed that same night? That's forgetting what you look like. Maybe even that same week.
4: Amen to it.
3: Maybe not. Anybody ever been in church talking about loving your brother and loving your sister, and you wind up cursing somebody out on the way home on the freeway because they cut in front of you, or they give you the finger and you give them the bird, and you just talked about loving your brother and being patient, all the things in Galatians 5:22, love, peace, joy, kindness, goodness, gentleness. You talk about all those things, and as soon as they give you the bird, you give them the seagull, and you and you got Jesus loves you written all on your bumper sticker. You got that Jesus fish on the back of your window, and you got a cross around your neck, and got both fingers out the window. Come on now. We've seen that. That's what it means to forget what we look like. That's what it means, you all. And I've said this before. One minute you're in church saying, oh, hallelujah. And the next minute you're out of church saying, oh, I'm going to do ya. And we've seen that happen several times, right? This is what it means to forget what we look like. Better go back to that mirror and remember what we're supposed to be like. That's what Paul is talking about. As a matter of fact, we're supposed to look like, what we're supposed to look like and act like is who? Christ. Amen. That's why we are supposed to be Christ-like. Amen. I mean, people should see Christ in us if we are truly in the faith. We should take on the characteristics of Christ Jesus, right? That's the case. And with many people, unfortunately, that's seldom the case. So have you all ever heard the phrase, being blind in one eye and can't see out the other? The old people used to say that. Didn't they, Sister Liz? Now I'm old and I'm saying it. Blind in one eye and can't see out the other. You heard them say that, right? Well, that's a comparable phrase to another phrase that means being blind to our own faults, but only focusing on the faults of others. Same kind of twist in there, okay? Either way, you're blind. That's what I'm saying. And that's why we've got to examine ourselves. Sometimes we don't know that we can't see. We've been seeing our rose-colored glasses for so long.
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4: 26.
5: Psalm 26.
4: Mm-hmm. Verses 2 and 3 says, "Examine me, O Lord, and prove me. Try my mind and my heart, for your loving kindness is before my eyes, and I have walked in your truth."
5: All right. Thank you, Pastor. Okay, this is a Psalm of David, right? David's saying, "Examine me, Lord, and prove me. Try my mind and my heart, for your loving kindness is before my eyes." That's what he's saying. He said, "And I've walked in your truth." Now, that's David talking, King David. And what is he doing according to this psalm? He's asking the Lord to do what? Examine him. Mm-hmm. He's saying, "Check me out." He says, "Examine me, Lord, and prove me. I stand before you to be examined. I want to get a passing grade."
4: Amen.
5: Okay? He's asking the Lord, he's imploring the Lord to test him, to check him. How many of you ask the Lord to check you out? "Lord, try me on this, Lord." Mm-hmm. How many of us go through trial and say, "I know I can come through this. Lord, try me again." We don't usually do that, huh? We don't ask for trouble. We don't want no trouble, okay? Rather have bubbles than troubles, right? Give me something to wash up with, but don't give me that, amen? But we're saying that, granted, there is something good in there. David said, "Try me. Try me, Lord." Maybe, I don't know what the affliction was that he's asking to be tried, but we don't usually ask for it. But you know it's coming anyway, right? You know it's coming anyway. So David is saying, "Try me on this." Remember now, we need a spiritual checkup. I said that, didn't we? And here we see David imploring the Lord to check him out, give him that checkup, to prove him. And remember, saints, David was a man of whom God said what? He was a man after his own heart. And we can see evidence of that right here. But still, David is asking to be examined. And specifically, where? I mean, specifically, where did David ask to be examined? What part of him did he want God to examine? Did he say, "Examine how I walk, examine how I talk, examine how I dress, examine my tithes, Lord"? Did he say, "Examine how many hallelujahs I can throw out"? Did he say that, Lord? Did he say, "Examine my tongues and watch me speak them, Lord"? No, he said, "Examine my heart."
4: Yes.
5: He
4: yes.
5: said, "Examine my heart." Amen.
4: Yes, amen.
5: So it's all just holding our heart. He said, "Examine my heart." Exactly. Yes. See, and because that's what it means to be examined by God. David said, "Examine my heart." And then he yes. said, "And prove me. Prove me. Try my mind and my heart."
4: Mm.
5: He said, "Try my mind and my heart." That's what he said. "If you're going to try me, Lord, try all of me."
4: Yes.
5: Huh? "Take all of me, Lord."
4: Yes.
5: "Try all of me." See, there can't be one way with the Lord. You got to be all the way with the Lord. If you want the Lord to try you, expect him to try you in places that you don't feel comfortable in.
4: Yes.
5: Expect him to try you and walk you to places that you've never been before. Don't expect him to try you when you got a full stomach and a toothpick in your mouth watching your 7 o'clock evening show and then tell you, "Do you love me?" Of course, you're going to say, "Yeah." But wait till you're out there in the street or you
4: yes.
5: don't have
4: yes.
5: the money, or they're messing with you, or somebody's coming against you at work, then say, "Try me, Lord. I know I can come through this." That's what David did.
4: Yes.
5: That's what he did.
4: Thank you, Lord.
5: But listen to what he says in verse 3. He says, "For your loving kindness is before my eyes." That tells you right there that David had been walking with the Lord. He said, "Your loving kindness is right there. I see it. I feel it. I've experienced it. I don't have to guess about it. Me and you, Lord, I'm with you." And then he makes a declaration. He said,

0: I've walked in your truth. He said, I'm with you, Lord. Yes. You basically can't tell me that I'm not walking with you. I know you that well. I know you well enough to know that I'm with you. I may not have gotten where I need to go yet. I may not have seen everything that you're going to show me, but I know I'm with you. I'll live my life believing that. Now, that's powerful stuff.
1: Thank you, Lord.
0: That's powerful stuff. That's what it means to be examined, folks. That's what it means to be examined by the Lord. Can you stand in His presence? Can you stand in your heart and say, I'm going before the Lord. Here am I, Lord. Send me.
1: Try me.
0: Not that you're feeling proud about anything, but you've got to have the assurity that you and the Lord, we are walking together. Amen?
1: Amen.
0: Amen. That's what He's talking about.
1: Trying in the heart.
0: Try me. That's because nobody really knows the heart, though, do they? Nobody really knows. That's a bold statement for that young man to make, or that old man, however old he was at that time. But that's a bold statement to make. That's because many people really don't know the heart. Even when you know your heart somewhat, you don't know it enough. Amen. That the Bible tells us in so many places, in so many ways, that we simply cannot know our own hearts. Tell us, Pastor. Jeremiah 17, 9 and 10. What does it tell us about the heart? One more time.
1: Jeremiah
0: Look at it with,
1: 17,
0: listen to it with fresh
1: 9
0: ears,
1: and 10. And the Lord is reminding us again.
0: Of our hearts. Come
1: the
0: on.
1: Heart is deceitful above all things and desperately
0: wicked.
1: Who can know it?
0: Who?
1: Who can know it? I, the Lord, search the heart. I test the mind.
0: And that's what David said. Test
1: Even
0: my heart, test my
1: to
0: mind.
1: To give every man according to his ways.
0: Try me.
1: According to the fruit of his doings.
0: Amen. Amen. Thank you, Pastor. That's powerful. Because the Lord, David asked the Lord to examine him and try his heart. And to try his mind. That's what he said. I know it's wicked. Try it anyway. I know it's deceitful above all things. Try it anyway.
1: Mm-hmm.
0: You know why he said try it anyway? Because I'm lining it up with you, Lord. I know it's dirty, but I expect it to be clean. Mm-hmm. Check it and see what I have to do to get my heart clean. Check my mind to see how much I have to wash out of there. I need to be brainwashed, Lord. It's so much in my head that they need to wash it out, Lord, and wash you in. Lord, I need a fresh do for you inside my mind, inside my heart, inside
1: Hallelujah.
0: My body. That's what he's talking about.
1: Thank you, Lord.
0: That's what we're talking about.
1: Thank you, Lord.
0: Because it's so desperately wicked. Who can know it besides you, God? Who can know it besides you, Lord? That's what he's saying, amen?
1: Amen.
0: Try my mind. That was truly, truly. What Dave wanted the Lord to see what was truly there in his spirit. I'm getting real familiar with David. I just called him Dave. But that Dave, too, Dave wants to know, and King David wanted to know. Amen? Now, listen to what the Word tells us in Proverbs 28. Verse 26, watch this one now.
1: Proverbs 28, 26 tells us, he who trusts in his own heart is a fool.
0: Oh.
1: Is a fool.
0: Ooh.
1: Is a fool.
0: Stop.
1: But whoever walks wisely will be delivered.
0: You know, when she said it three times, I'm wondering who she's talking about around town.
1: No.
0: But,
1: no,
0: one time is good enough.
1: Trust in his own heart.
0: But praise God, I'm just kidding. But we see that he who trusts in his own heart, it says, is a fool, and whoever walks wisely will be delivered. I thank you for that, Pastor. You see, you can't trust your own heart. That's all it's saying. You can't trust your own heart on its own merit, saints. Don't do it. Don't do it. It's a foolish thing to do. It's foolhardy, in other words, to do that. That's what it's saying. The Bible, the Word of God, is telling us right here that we'd be foolish to blanketly trust in our own hearts.
1: Amen.
0: Your own emotions.
1: Yes.
0: Your heart follows your own conscience and your own temptations. They all go together. You got to be careful about that. It's telling us that we are to walk wisely. Now, that's important. Now we're going to get into something. It says, when you walk wisely, that means to walk in wisdom in order to be what? What does it say right there? It says you'll be what? Delivered. Delivered. Okay? That's important. Did you all notice the word delivered in there? Says he who trusts his own heart is a fool, but whoever walks wisely will be delivered. So then the goal is to be delivered. Amen. Let's talk about that for a minute. I think we'll see how it lines up with examining ourselves. In the Lord's Prayer, Jesus himself teaches us how to pray. We went over the Lord's Prayer. We'll probably go over it again. The Lord's Prayer in the Epistle of Matthew chapter 6, verse 9 to 13, right? There's the Lord's Prayer. We're not going to go through the whole thing. I trust that you all are familiar with the Lord's Prayer. I know that right here our regulars are familiar with it. But and just in case somebody who's viewing this is not familiar with the Lord's Prayer, look at Matthew, in the book of Matthew, and look in chapter 6 and go over verses 9 to 13 in your study time and meditate on what Jesus has laid out for us there, and you'll see what it means. But getting back to my point about being delivered, it means to be rescued from evil.
2: Amen. 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Call 707-759-5244. That's 707-759-5244. Thanks again for tuning in to Miracles of God with Pastor Joel Jones. 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Until next time.
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10: Foundations of Freedom, a look at America's founding principles and the leaders who shaped our nation.
11: When George Washington accepted command of the Continental Army, Americans were fighting a king and determined not to replace one form of unchecked power with another. Washington understood the difference between authority and ownership. In 1775, he declared, "When we assume the soldier, we do not lay aside the citizen." Even as commander of America's army, Washington remembered that he remained one of the people and that the power entrusted to him was never his to keep. He did not fight to rule America. He fought so Americans could govern themselves. Washington's example gave the young nation something more than victory. It gave America a standard for leadership. Those who hold power must remain accountable to the people they serve. because in a free nation, leadership is not ownership. It is a duty and a trust.
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20: 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I am Madison Barton, Development Manager at Love Never Fails, and I'm honored to be joining you today as one of your guest hosts this summer. For those who regularly tune in to LNF Radio, you know that our founder and executive director, Vanessa Johnson, is currently on a very well-deserved sabbatical. And during her time away, I'm joining Albert Bernal and Casey Newkay as guest hosts and continuing the conversations Vanessa created this program to elevate. So today we are talking about an area of anti-human trafficking movement that can sometimes feel complicated or even intimidating, which is public policy. We hear a lot about bills being introduced and going to committee and being amended and signing into law. But what actually happens behind the scenes there? How does an idea become legislation? How do survivors and service providers influence those decisions happening? And what happens when a bill we believe in doesn't pass? And so today we are going to unpack that. And I have the perfect person here to help us do it. I am joined by Heidi, who is our policy consultant for Love Never Fails. Heidi works alongside Love Never Fails to monitor legislation, identify policy priorities, and truly serve as an advocate for stronger protections for survivors of human trafficking and their community. And so she recently returned from an advocacy day at the California State Capitol, and she met with lawmakers and advocates there. And so we will discuss that today. But first, I just want to introduce her to Love Never Fails Radio. Welcome, Heidi.
21: Thank you so much for having me.
20: I am so excited to have this conversation with you because I recently did a solo episode where I updated our listeners on some of the major policy developments we've seen this year. So today, I don't necessarily want to repeat a list of bills. I want to take people behind the legislation. What does advocacy look like? And so before we do all of that, I just want to start with you. from someone hearing from you, maybe for the first time, tell us a little bit about yourself and how you've become involved in the anti-human trafficking policy and advocacy.
21: Yeah, so I became involved in anti-human trafficking about 16 years ago. I remember going on my first street outreach when I was very pregnant, almost 8 months with my first daughter. And so that's how I became involved. And for the most recent four years, I've been involved in policy. Yeah.
20: And now you're serving as our policy consultant at Love Never Fails. So yeah. When you tell someone you're a human trafficking policy consultant, what does that actually mean? What does your work look like?
21: I believe our work looks a lot like networking, really bringing together, how you said it, different communities, the service providers. We also work with survivor leaders, and we really try to bring the survivor voice in through the bills. That's really what we're trying to do. So the policy has to go through a survivor lens, survivor voice. That is really our main focus. We try to find gaps in our laws
20: oh my God, I'm so sorry.
21: I had this all written down, but I don't want to read it out. But yeah,
20: don't worry, you're fine. You can start over again. I'll start the question back over again. And now you serve as our policy consultant at Love Never Fails. When you tell someone you're a human trafficking policy consultant, what does that actually mean? What does your work look like?
21: Yeah, so my role is really about building relationships across the anti-human trafficking movement, identifying gaps in existing law, and representing survivor interests at the state level. Our big part of my work is also asking, so what happens when this law is actually implemented, and what does it look like when it's written into a law? Because we see many times that it has unwanted consequences.
20: So are you spending your time reading legislation, meeting with lawmakers? Are you talking with advocates, or is it just a combination of all of those things together?
21: It's a combination of all things together, yes. And so the bill gets drafted, and it depends if we are co-authors or if we just reviewing the bills. And I think we're going to speak later about the AI advocate panel and what they do. But so it really depends. But it's along the process, we do all of those simultaneously.
20: I think it's important that we get this insider knowledge, because we tend to see the end result. We see a governor signing a bill, or we see a press release or a headline, but we don't see that there's actually months or even years of conversations that happen before that moment happens. Mm-hmm. And so I would love for you to take us behind the scene a little bit. How do you identify a gap in California law, and how do we work with survivors to inform maybe our standpoint on a policy or make a policy proposal?
21: Yeah, so I think, taking it apart. So the way we identify a loophole in the law is once the bill gets introduced and we dissect it with the AI advocate panel. So the AI advocate panel was created by Love Never Fails. It's a separate entity, and it doesn't share the same, because everybody on the panel is a diverse group of people, so we don't always agree on the same policies. We don't always agree that we want to oppose the bill or be in support. But what we actually do is we just try to look in the bill and see if, through the lived experience, if this policy gets written into law, how would it actually affect the community, and what could be negative or positive consequences of this bill. So that's how we identify the loopholes. Now, on the other hand, Love Never Fails is part of the California Survivor Coalition. And so what we do there is we have about, I think we had identified about 12 key elements that we're currently working on. And so those are what we have identified gaps in the law regarding foster care. We have felony accountability for purchasing Tay youth. We also have, and there's 12 of them, removal of statute of limitation of child sexual abuse, survivor mental health, and extension of the AB 1375. And so there's different initiatives that we have identified. There are 12 of them. And so those are the ones that we know that are the loophole. And I mean, as you know, time progresses, probably more stuff will surface. So
20: I love that you said that it is a diverse panel and it's almost a separate entity from Love Never Fails, because we are not talking about policy can feel like laws and numbers and a lot of legal language, but we're talking about people, and all of the survivors that make up this panel all have different experiences of what trafficking has looked like for them. And so I think it's such a beautiful thing that you help lead this panel and encourage such diverse opinions, because sometimes, as you know, people do not agree on the panel. People will have differences of opinions. And I think that community aspect and bringing in the people affected, is what's most important. And it's just a very powerful reminder of what we can do when we have that diverse opinion set together. And mm-hmm. So I really, really commend you for it. I want to talk with you more about your recent advocacy day at the California State Capitol. Mm-hmm. We're going to take a quick break. I want to take us inside that day and who you met with Love Never Fails, and who, what we're advocating for right now, and what happens when advocates actually walk into the Capitol and ask lawmakers to make change. Before that, we will take a quick break. 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
13: Hey, my name is Gabe Garcia. I'm the lead pastor at New City Church in Oakland, California. We love Oakland, and we believe God loves Oakland as well. And we want to do everything we can to make our city shine. That's why we love partnering with Vanessa Russell and Love Never Fails. They're working day in and day out to end human trafficking on the streets of Oakland and all throughout the Bay Area. And I've seen it firsthand. I've seen lives transformed as Love Never Fails rescues young men and women, provides housing, medical care, job training, discipleship. 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
20: Welcome back to Love Never Fails Radio. I am Madison Barton, and today I'm joined by LNF policy consultant Heidi for a conversation about what human trafficking advocacy actually looks like behind the scenes. So, Heidi, you recently attended a advocacy day at the California State Capitol, and you sent me a recap of, and you sent the team a recap, because you had a really fabulous day talking legislation and sitting down with survivors. And so talk to me a little bit about that day. What was the goal that day for you?
21: Yeah, so on Advocacy Day, we come together, different organizations across California. Three Strands Global was presented, the massage parlor president was there, and Love Never Fails was obviously there. All the survivor leaders come together, and we really try to create the legislation for the future. And so we identify 12 main key points, and then with those, we move forward to talk to the different legislators and try to see how we can find a good match, a good partner that will move forward with us with that legislation. That's the advocacy day.
20: That's so beautiful. And I wanted to maybe get a little bit more insight, like what were some of the issues that people were talking about during advocacy day?
21: Yeah, so some of the key elements that we have is, for example, establishing a statewide human trafficking survival rights and empowerment framework. We also talk about the removal of the statute of limitation of a child sexual abuse. Because right now there is a statute and it's limited, but it's just for some survivors, it takes years until they come forward and are able to speak about it. So then we wanted to extend on the Bella Bill, which is AB 1375. And this bill involves where the trafficker is also the father of the children in many cases. So the spouse is also a parent. And then we also have other key elements are, for example, the Child Family Services Reform. So that is the Sophia Mason Act that Love Never Fails is actually going to be a co-author for.
20: Let's dive more into bills and what LNF is supporting. So you mentioned a few, and those are all incredible. I want to highlight another one, which is AB 2534. And it talks about domestic violence and forced marriage. And so, when people think about forced marriage, they may not immediately think about human trafficking. And so, could you maybe talk about the overlap between forced marriage, domestic violence, coercive control, trafficking? What does AB 2534 seek to accomplish, and why does that overlap matter?
21: Yeah, so we were called to because we're allies. And so human trafficking and forced marriage, there is an overlap because of coercion, force, and force, fraud, and coercion is many times used. In this case, for marriage, for forced marriage, it's many times the family. So this particular bill, while we were not co-authors, we were asked to write a letter of support because we're part of the allies in that community. And so, what this bill seeks to do is it expands the existing domestic violence rules. And so a judge can go in and write a restraining order not only for one person, but for multiple people. So that is one of the provisions that this bill will do.
20: Wow. So we're not co-sponsors, but we wrote a letter of support, which is because we're allies in this. Okay, I love it. I love it. So another bill that we're supporting, and maybe you can clarify if we're co-sponsoring or if we're doing a letter of support, but it's for AB 1845, which strengthens student safety protections through human trafficking training on college campuses. So, are we co-sponsors with that, or are we writing a letter of support?
21: No, we're co-sponsors of that bill through the Survivor Coalition. Actually, one of our panel members was also testifying on this bill. Did a fantastic job. And so this bill is important because it adds human trafficking to existing preventing and safety education on colleges' campuses. So colleges are important environments for prevention because the recruitment happens through acquaintances, maybe through a party, social networks, and other college connections. And so we have survivors in our coalition who have tra been trafficked out of college. And so, including labor trafficking. And so, this specific bill, what it seeks to do, it trains the faculty. It will be included in the Title IX. So, when the students receive their harassment training, sexual harassment training, human trafficking will now be part of that training, as well as faculty has to report. So, it's also the component of the metrics. So, they have to report back if there was any human trafficking cases on their campus. The other component of this bill was that there has to be visible anti-human trafficking signs displayed around campus.
20: Wow, that is so important. And I know we do a lot of prevention education at Love Never Fails, but to be able to recognize the red flags and have the definition of what is human trafficking, that can save a life. That is so incredibly powerful, especially because a lot of the survivors that we see in our safe houses or even with outreach, they're not using the word human trafficking necessarily to identify what is happening to them. So this this way of having this training is so important, especially in an educational setting like a college campus. So I know we're very proud to be co-sponsoring that. I also want to talk with you about how advocacy comes with disappointment sometimes. And so I know that there was SB 1217. It didn't make it through the legislative cycle. I know the title, which is Non-Consensual Intimate Image Clearinghouse Bill. But for someone hearing that for the first time, could you explain what SB 1217 was trying to accomplish?
21: Yeah, so once a non-consensual image gets created, and it might be video or an image, and gets uploaded online, what happens is the survivor finds themselves in a constant circle of trying to get this image taken down. And so they have, and so once they are successful with this platform, it already gets uploaded to the next platform. So this is a bill specifically designed for adults, and that maybe it happened through maybe it happened through revenge porn, or sometimes it was a rape that was maybe uploaded. And so this bill, what it does, it tells the platform that they have to remove the image within 48 hours. Otherwise, they will see a fine. And the other part of this bill is, which is also great, is that whenever a image or video gets taken down, it also gets watermarked. It's a digital watermark, so it's it gets hashed, and this will prevent it when somebody will try to upload it again, that the platform will recognize it and red flag it.
20: So I know a little bit of the answer to this question, which was through the Take It Down Act, but when something like this doesn't go through, we believe this would genuinely help victims, but it didn't make it through. What is that, the end of the road, or how does it shape itself? How does it continue to move?
21: So yeah, it's not the end of the road, because sometimes what we also see in legislation, we have two bills that do very similar things. And so maybe one does not move, the other does move. The other thing what we see in legislation is also the seats by members sometimes change, and you will have a more favorable committee maybe. So you reintroduce maybe the bill in the following year, or maybe 2 years later.
20: I love that, because there is actually multiple developments happening in this area. And I think this specific one, which was SB 1217, did not pass, but there's so much more opportunity for a different, very similar bill to pass. And so I think it's just an important part of this work for people to hear, is that progress is not linear. And yes, there are celebrations of bills becoming laws, but also there are times when we have to go back to the drawing board and say, okay, how do we make this stronger? I really commend you for the work that you're doing in working with survivors and advocates to co-sponsor or write letters of support. I want to take a break and move beyond the bills currently on paper and just talk about what's next. So we are going to do that. 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
20: Welcome back to Love Never Fails Radio. Today, I am joined with Heidi, who is our policy consultant, and we're talking about how advocacy can move from an idea to actual policy, and what does it mean in California? And so, Heidi, I know that one of the ideas that you and I have discussed and you've presented on is this Oakland Sex Buyer Accountability Ordinance. I did talk about this in a recent episode, but I'd love for listeners to just hear your perspective. What makes the Oakland Sex Buyer Accountability Ordinance innovative or different in any way?
21: Yeah, so what happened is, so we passed in the beginning of the year, we passed AB 379, which will hold any minors that are being purchased for sex. It will hold the buyers accountable. However, until California laws get rolled in and actually law enforcement starts using them, it takes a long time sometimes. And so until they start being implemented. And so what Oakland did is the city of Oakland didn't want to wait for the court system. So Oakland created their own civil fines. And this was great. So what they did is if a buyer is loitering, the first offense is $4,000 and the second offense is $8,000 after. And for traffickers, it's $10,000 for the first one and $20,000 after that. And if it's if they're trafficking or trying to buy minors, that would be triple. And so what this in essence does is, so council member Charlene Wang and the other council members, they passed this ordinance to push buyers and exploiters directly out of Oakland. And they wanted to really they wanted to hit them where it hurts them the most financially. And so now the local law enforcement can find buyers and traffickers immediately, and they can funnel that money directly to the organizations that help survivors on the blade. Organizations like Love Never Fails. And instead of having to wait for the state criminal process and prosecution, they can place that fine right away.
20: Wow. So it is so different because it is a civil fine. It's a civil penalty versus a criminal penalty. So the most ideal situation, of course, is hitting a buyer in both areas. But this actually makes it so that it's immediately and actually easier to process of financially putting someone back and showing that, hey, there is a consequence for if you're loitering for the purpose of purchasing sex. And so I wanted to ask you, could a model like Oakland's realistically be adapted by other communities?
21: Yeah, so absolutely. So we were actually in conversations with Strickland's office a few months after this ordinance had passed, and we were in there actually for another bill. So one of the things that I like to ask when I'm in front of legislators, one of my main things that I like to ask is why this bill? So what's the reason behind this bill? Why are you putting this bill forward? And something that he shared with us was that the bill that he was putting for, it was actually about a task force, because so he oversees most of the district of Huntington Beach, but one of his districts, it's called Stranton, has seen a high value of crime and human trafficking. And so his DA's office, the local law enforcement, were asking him to do something. And so they needed some immediate relief. And so since the Oakland ordinance had just passed, I immediately told him and his team, you know, you guys should really look into this. And so Vanessa and we connected with them afterwards to send them some resources and to see if maybe this would be something that they could use for their district for immediate release, since the other bill was shut down.
20: I I have been following this, and I know that we had a survivor speak in support of this ordinance happening too. There was also a barrier that we realized along the way, which was that there was no one at the city to process these fines once it happened. And so we also had to advocate for additional funding for them to hire someone to process this. And so I think that there's so much that we've learned from Oakland's implementation so far. And I think that they are truly innovators in this space of civil penal codes and civil fines in anti-human trafficking that can be recreated. But it's, you know, they're kind of the guinea pigs right now. There's things that maybe we didn't see originally happening or barriers facing that now we have to go back and say, okay, this, we're making progress in the right direction, but it's not maybe as fast as we want it to be. I also loved you touch on the fact that these fines are going towards a pool where survivor support services can access. And I think that's really, really important because those who have been experiencing exploitation from these buyers, they now get to access that pool. And so I'm hoping you can just touch a little bit more about how that works and maybe talk about the fine amounts again, because I might have missed it before.
21: Yeah, sure. So for buyers, it is $4,000 for the first time and $8,000 afterwards. And for the traffickers, it's $10,000 for the first time and $20,000 afterwards. And if a minor is involved, that whole amount triples. And so the way it works with fines, they all go into this pool, this human trafficking survivor support fund. And those are directly released to the funding local organizations that serve survivors. So a survivor has to be connected to the local organizations to be able to access those funds.
20: Hmm. I love that. Hmm. Yeah,
21: and I think you touched also on another important point where we learn all the time. So I'm part of many state coalition, not only state coalitions, but nationwide coalitions. And so what we see many times, they implement a law in one state and, you know, we observe it, we learn from it, we see what works, what doesn't. And down the line, we can, you know, sometimes even directly copy their legislation and transfer it to California or vice versa. I think California is leading in many ways.
20: It is very hopeful to hear. I want to switch gears a little bit and talk to you about something that's also very central to Bay Area and California, which is technology. So I know that there is a huge overlap between what is happening with human trafficking and developments in technology. We're seeing AI and deep fakes and online grooming. Those are continually evolving and very, very rapidly. So what do you think as it relates to legislation? Can legislation realistically keep pace with how fast technology is moving?
21: So I think this is a difficult question, but probably not at this moment. So technology is advancing incredibly quickly and traffickers adapt to those technologies very fast. So we need to think proactively about closing those loopholes before they become much bigger problems. But I think also one on a federal level, something that people don't really understand is so there's something called the Communications Decency Act, and you're probably not going to believe it, Madison, but this law is from 1996. Can you imagine in 1996 how many people were using the internet? I mean, it's almost three decades old. And so what happens with this particular law is that many of the platforms, Meta, TikTok, Snapchat, all the major platforms, they hide behind this particular act. Because so this act, what it says, that platforms are not directly responsible for user generated content. So
20: wow.
21: Whenever
20: in 96.
21: Yes, go ahead. Wow.
20: In 1996, that was made. Yes. Wow, that's incredible. That's insane.
21: It is absolutely insane. And so whenever there is a lawsuit, this is why the judges throw out the lawsuit, because of this Communications Decency Act. So yeah, there needs to be a lot of work done. And, you know, I'm also very sick of, even to think that Meta at TikTok and all the other platforms, they spend about $225,000 per day lobbying in Congress to sell us this idea that there is somehow, you know, the First Amendment is so important, obviously, right, in America. I mean, I was raised in Germany, but I love the First Amendment about America. But they want to sell us this idea that when you open up your phone, that they don't already have all your data. I mean, this is so ridiculous. It is so ridiculous. So, and obviously there's a lot of, especially when it comes to youth and children, we're seeing a lot of the technology is just moving at such rapidly pace. It's leaving a lot of traces behind in our youth and our children. And it needs to stop.
20: Yeah, I think that is going to be one of the defining challenges of the next several years. Technology is just changing so quickly, and policy takes time. And somewhere between those two are real people who need protection right now, today. I am going to have us take a little break. I want to step back from individual bills and talk about the bigger picture. And so I also want to talk to you about what does it look like working with survivors and their voices, because ultimately that is who we, all of this work is for. And so we will be right back after this short break.
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20: Welcome back. Today we are talking with Love Never Fails policy consultant Heidi about the people advocacy and persistence behind human trafficking policy. Heidi, I want to talk to you about a tremendous milestone that Love Never Fails had. We co-authored SB 1414, which was a major piece of legislation focused on strengthening protections for children. I know you were very involved in that process. So what was it like having the opportunity to work on that, work with Senator Shannon Grove, and talk me through a little bit about your experience there?
21: Yeah, so Shannon Grove is a wonderful, amazing champion for us, and we have worked with her in these past years, and it's been a great relationship because she is in our court. And because there is, you know, with anti-human trafficking in these coalitions and working with Vanessa, we know that there's absolutely non-negotiables that we have. We have non-negotiables, and sometimes legislators, they will move the bills forward even and accept certain amendments. But we as a coalition, we have non-negotiables, and we want to protect the survivors, and it has to be survivor-led, right? Survivor voices have to be the bill, essentially. So yeah, working with SB 1414, first of all, it was very shocking to find out before this law even existed. A lot of people did not know that exploiting a minor in California was not an automatic felony. So SB 1414 passed the law with Shannon Grove.
20: Was it a misdemeanor before?
21: It was a misdemeanor before, yes. It was a misdemeanor, and it was not a serious felony under the California Three Strike Law to traffic or exploit and sell minors. And so we had major opposition on this bill, which is kind of crazy. But essentially it passed. And essentially it passed. And so it made it for the first time a serious felony to buy sex with a minor.
20: Wow.
21: So, yes.
20: And so we co-sponsored this bill. Is
21: That's
20: that correct?
21: Right. Mm-hmm.
20: Got it. I think this was such a tremendous, I mean, our work, our staff, our program members still talk about this milestone because, mm-hmm. like you said, there was a lot of opposition to this happening, and a part of the non-negotiables, I'm sure you can touch more on it, but we have to include children. We have to include anyone under the age of 18 that is defined as a minor. Mm-hmm. And I know that there were amendments and ongoing with different legislation that takes out the ages 14 to 17. And so mm-hmm. is that what you're referring to of the non-negotiables aspect of?
21: Yes. So the following year, Shannon Grove came back. We came back as co-authors of SB 1414. And so now this bill went directly after Byers. And this one, really everything went crazy because so Scott Wiener tried to cave out 16 and 17 year olds out of the bill and make it as a wobbler, meaning it's going back to the judge, and there was the 16 and 17 year olds that have to prove that they're being trafficked. And as you mentioned before, many people don't even see themselves as being trafficked while they're being trafficked. Yeah. And so so that was the second bill that was that came forth the following year. So it was SB 1414 and became law in 2024. And so this was, there is non-negotiables, but at this point.
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4: We actually saw her at the day of the advocacy day. We were joined by Senator Grove and her amazing team. Leslie is so amazing. And then we were also joined by Maggie Carell as well and her team.
5: Yes, they're both incredible advocates for anti-trafficking efforts. And it's so great to have allies in this area, especially with government agencies, just because, it's one thing to do prevention education and address survivor support services. And then it's another to say, you are protected because you're a citizen here. You can be protected in these different ways. And to have allies in that area, I think is just so, so incredible.
4: You know, I want to actually mention something, and I know before I forget, because this is really important about Love Never Fails, before I forget, because we didn't touch that subject, but because you mentioned Shannon Grove and being such an amazing champion for us, but even legislators get things wrong. And so the panel has incredible value. So the panel consists of 8 to 12 survivors. And with lived experience, we dissect the bills, we look at them, we compare them against life situations and see how they will, once the bill becomes law, if it will have any negative or positive implications. And with what I remember with Shannon Grove, there was a bill that came actually this year that we were dissecting, and legislator get things also wrong. So this bill was to honor human trafficking survivors. It was about, it was a bill about license plates. And so many of the people in our panel were actually completely against that bill. And they said, no, this is absolutely unacceptable. How are we going to pass a bill that is trying to honor human trafficking, but also creating labor trafficking for incarcerated people? So those type of communications you will never experience if we didn't have the panel. And that's why it's so great, because we're all sitting at this round table, as we say, but it's a Zoom call, but we discuss all these different areas, and it's so incredible valuable. And so yeah, we did not support that bill, even though it was an anti-human trafficking bill.
5: I think you touch on such an important piece in this conversation, is we have all of this legislation happening, but in all of I guess these politics happening, but this is affecting people. And we at Love Never Fails are so adamant about keeping survivors at the center of policy as the movement continues to grow. And so yeah, you're right. Not every legislator can get everything right. And it's important that they understand from a survivor's perspective how to make it happen. So let me ask, how do we ensure survivor voices remain central to policymaking? Is it through this this panel that we have?
4: Yeah, so I think there's an important distinction. So we should never assume that a survivor wants to tell their story, and we should never put someone in the, to tell their story just so we have a compelling story. But repeating traumatic stories, particularly in court settings, can be re-traumatizing. But survivors' advocacy can be also an expression of healing and advocacy. And so many survivors reach a point where they say, like, what happened to me? I don't want this to happen to anybody else. And those are the people that I see in policy work. Those are the people that sit with us in the panel. Those are the people that sit with us. So they did a great amount of healing, and they just they're fired up now. They're fired up and they're done, and they just want to give back to the community, and they want change because they don't want this to happen to anybody else.

0: And so they made that choice. And so to have voices such as those is the most powerful thing you can have in policy, because there's such a fire behind it. There's a yeah.
1: Oh, that's so beautiful. And Heidi, you do such incredible work making sure that survivors are central in decision making and that you can serve as an advocate for them, especially with the diverse panel we have. So I have two more questions before we end LNF Radio today. I want to ask you what brings you hope, but first, I want to talk about what are you seeing on the horizon? Maybe what are some potential issues in policy that you see coming up in the next few years?
0: Yeah, so I think to anything technology, anything AI, age verification, those are rising issues that we need to resolve. Another one where I see human trafficking, see a huge gap in the law is in the circuit industry, because it has an overlap, also the same characteristics that we see in human trafficking. So it's highly irregulated. There's a power imbalance, preying on vulnerable individuals, and also there's no background checks there. And so I see, and this is as I said, nobody's really speaking about this yet. But I think this is going to be the a huge gap in human trafficking.
1: Wow. Yeah, that is something I even had not necessarily considered, but it's something to look out on the horizon for and see how policy develops in that area. I want to end on this note, which is what brings you hope in what you do?
0: So, and what I do brings me hope. So I want to bring us back to the advocacy day when we were sitting with Maggie Krell. And Maggie Krell is she was a former prosecutor, and she said that she's been doing now a lot of legislative work in these past couple of years, but she mentioned to us that some of the most meaningful work that she has done so far is work with our teams and pass legislation around human trafficking. And I feel the same way.
1: Oh, that's so beautiful. I know you've done so many different things. You've sat across the table from lawmakers and survivors and people with incredibly difficult stories, and you've seen bills fail and you've seen victories. And I truly commend you for all of the work that you continue doing on behalf of Love Never Fails and the survivors and the communities we serve. We are so grateful to have you helping us navigate this work and ensuring that when policy conversations are happening, that survivor protection is at the center of that. So I thank you so much for being here. As we come to a close today, I just want to extend my sincere thanks once again for Heidi, and for her joining us today. And thank you all for listening, for caring enough to learn, because truly awareness matters and advocacy matters and your voice matters. So together we can create communities where survivors are supported and children are protected and exploiters are held accountable and every person has the opportunity to live free from exploitation. Until next time, this is Madison Barton with Love Never Fails Radio, reminding you that together we can restore, educate, and protect. God bless and have a wonderful day.
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8: When George Washington accepted command of the Continental Army, Americans were fighting a king and determined not to replace one form of unchecked power with another. Washington understood the difference between authority and ownership. In 1775, he declared, "When we assume the soldier, we do not lay aside the citizen." Even as commander of America's army, Washington remembered that he remained one of the people and that the power entrusted to him was never his to keep. He did not fight to rule America. He fought so Americans could govern themselves. Washington's example gave the young nation something more than victory. It gave America a standard for leadership. Those who hold power must remain accountable to the people they serve. Because in a free nation, leadership is not ownership. It is a duty and a trust.
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17: Hello, listening friends. Would you like to hear an amazing fact? You know, fake news is not new. On November 9, 1874, the influential New York Herald newspaper published a sensational story announcing awful calamity. Dangerous animals had supposedly escaped from New York City's Central Park Zoo, and they were rampaging through the city. According to the report, an angry rhinoceros had escaped and broken open the cages of the lions, tigers, bears, hyenas, and other wild animals that were attacking, and in some cases devouring, terrified New Yorkers. The story claimed 49 people had been killed and nearly 200 injured. Panic spread. Some citizens reportedly armed themselves and took to the streets while police prepared to confront the roaming beasts. There was only one problem. None of it was true. Hiding at the end of the lengthy article was a disclaimer admitting, of course, the entire story given above is pure fabrication. The newspaper claimed its purpose was to direct the public's attention to inadequate safety precautions at the zoo. But many frightened readers never reached the disclaimer at the end. They reacted to the alarming headlines before discovering the hidden truth. Long before television, social media, and the internet, sensational stories could travel faster than facts. Fake news is not new, only the technology that spreads it has accelerated. There's a spiritual lesson here. Satan has been spreading false reports about God since the Garden of Eden, when he told Adam and Eve, "You will not surely die. You will be like God." And that's found in Genesis 3, verse 4 and 5. And you know, Jesus called the devil a liar and a deceiver, and he's the father of a liar, of lies from the beginning. You know, it tells us in the Bible that 1 John 4, verse 1, "Beloved, do not believe every spirit, but test the spirits whether they are of God, because many false prophets have gone out in the world." And again, you can read in Proverbs 14, 15, "The simple believes every word." You know, it's attributed to Mark Twain, but I'm not sure that he's the one that said it, that a lie will go around the world while truth is still putting on its shoes. With all of the deception and fake news that's out there, even just this weekend, I saw a YouTube that said I was in prison. And I'm not in prison, friends, but and I thought, how do you fight something like that? There's just all kinds of stories out there that aren't true. What can you trust? Well, we've got a free offer for you that answers that question. 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It's the Bible. We have a free study guide, and it's called "Is There Anything Left You Can Trust? Where Do You Go for Truth?" It's the Word of God. If you'll call the resource number, if you're watching, you'll see it on the screen for those listening. It's 800-835-6747. One more time, that's 800-835-6747. 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They will take you then to that free offer. Well, welcome once again to Bible Answers Live. Pastor Ross is out tonight, so with the help of our team in the studio, we're going to be flying the Bible Answer plane together, but we always begin with a word of prayer. Loving Lord, we just want to thank you for the Word of God that is dependable. You have said, "Thy Word is truth." And I pray that we can come to build our house on that rock. Bless this program, Lord, that you might be glorified, and that the answers given will direct people to Jesus and eternity. We pray in his name. Amen. Well, welcome once again, friends, to Bible Answers Live. And we've got some people that are all stacked up already for phone calls, but we have some room left. If you want to call in to this live program with your questions, here is the number for calling in. It's 800-GOD-SAYS. That's 800-463-7297. With that, we're going to talk with Elijah and Stephanie, who are calling from Washington. Elijah and Stephanie, you're on the air with Bible Answers Live.
12: Hello, how are you?
17: Doing great. Thank you for calling.
12: Great. We just had a question. In Psalms 22, verse 6, I believe David is doing the chapter, you know, where he talks, my God, why has he forsaken me? Mm-hmm. Kind of prophetically, the words that Christ said on the cross.
17: Right.
12: There he mentions the I don't remember which verse it is. I think it's verse 6 that says, I am a worm. I'm not a man. And mm-hmm. I don't know. We were just looking into that. And the word he selected is I'm not sure how to say it in Hebrew, tola. And mm-hmm. There's some circulation around that is referencing specifically a crimson worm. And that life cycle of that crimson worm is a kind of a reflection analogy of Christ on the cross and his sacrifice. And we were just curious if you knew anything about that, if you think there's validity to that, or
17: yeah, I know I have heard that. And, yeah. You know, the Bible doesn't specifically comment on if there's a spiritual meaning to the word worm there. The worm could be the crimson worm. And they also applied that word to something called a glow worm. But the crimson worm was also used for dye. And supposedly they used this dye that it took a lot of worms to make a little bit. And they would dye some of the cloth that went in the tabernacle. And so that's been also as an analogy for the blood of Christ. So I don't have a problem with that. That may be a spiritual lesson in there. It is the word that is used. But you got to keep in mind, if you look in the book of Job 25, verse 6, he says, I am a worm. And Isaiah says, Jacob is a worm. Sometimes they use that word worm just to say, compared to God, what is man? And so they thought of the lowest creature. And sometimes they even use the word maggot, which we hate to think of. So, you know, they're just, it was a term of humility. And so Jesus took on him, he took on himself the most humble form when he died on the cross. But you could probably make a great analogy out of the crimson worm and the blood of Christ as well. So I have no problem with that. You just can't, the Bible doesn't specifically say that. So I can't give you a definite answer.
12: Thank you.
17: Thank you so much. Appreciate your question. With that, we're going to talk to Brittany. Brittany, who is calling from California. You're on Bible Answers Live.
18: Hi.
17: Hi, Brittany. How are you? And how's your question, or what's your question tonight?
18: Well, my question is in regards to Revelation 12, 16 to 17, and mm-hmm. I'm wondering how that applies to our time today with the world being evil and all the violence going on.
17: All right, good question. Let me read that for our listeners. We're sensitive that a lot of our listeners are driving down the road listening on satellite or some local station, and they can't pull out their Bible, so I want to make sure they can know what we're talking about. Revelation 12, 16 and 17. And the earth helped the woman. The woman here is God's church, because the devil is angry at her. And just the fact the devil is mad at the woman tells you that this is God's bride. The earth helped the woman, and the earth opened her mouth and swallowed up the flood that the dragon, that's the devil, had cast out of his mouth. And so with, you know, lies and false speech, he had turned the governments against the church, and the church had to flee into the wilderness. The earth opened its mouth and swallowed the flood. The flood of armies. And the Bible says Jerusalem would be destroyed by the flood, meaning a flood of Roman armies that came. And but the true Christians fled into the hills during this time of persecution. Now that verse, verse 16, is in the past. Now you get to verse 17. And the dragon was wroth with the woman. He's especially mad because he can't reach her. You read earlier in the chapter, it says the dragon is wroth because he knows he has a short time. That's verse 12. So now the dragon is really wroth. He's running out of time, and the woman still survives. He can't reach Jesus anymore. He's been caught up to heaven. It says the dragon was wroth with the woman, and he goes to make war with the remnant of her seed. That means the remainder of her descendants, those who are still faithful, who keep the commandments of God and have the testimony of Jesus. In the Bible, it often talks about the law and the prophets, the commandments of God and the testimony of Jesus. Last words in the Old Testament, remember the law of Moses. Behold, I send you Elijah the prophet. And several times it talks about the law and the prophets. It's an analogy for the word of God. So God's people, God's bride, the devil especially hates in the last days. And that's one reason you can see his wrath in the world, just in the calamities and war and the destruction and the plagues, is being focused against the bride, the woman. He is threatened that God's people are still spreading and thriving. So that's what that means. And we do have a lesson. And if you've not seen this, Brittany, there is a Bible lesson you can go to. And it's called The Bride of Christ. And if you call our resource number, that's 800-835-6747. Or you can dial #250 and say you're listening to Amazing Facts Bible Answers Live. And they'll send you The Bride of Christ. Just ask for it there. Thank you so much. We're going to talk next with Larry, calling from North Carolina. Larry, you're on the air with Bible Answers. And I think I hear the radio in the background. You'll want to turn that down. Okay, Larry, you there?
19: Hold on, I'm here. I was trying to think. I don't have the radio on. I just have my speaker on my phone.
17: Oh, that's what it was. We're getting a loop.
19: Anyway, I was discussing with some good friends here in Hendersonville, North Carolina, Mary and Roger. Mm-hmm. And my question I have is from Matthew 14, verse 20. I think it's... Sorry, I got to get my glasses on. verse 26,
17: okay.
19: Where the disciples see Jesus walking across the sea at night, and they say, it's a ghost. Well, I would think they would know about spiritualism and the wiles of the devil. Why did they say it's a ghost, or is the word meaning something different than I'm thinking?
17: Yeah. Well, first of all, keep in mind, in the Bible, sometimes the Holy Spirit is called the Holy Ghost. And if you were raised in and near a Catholic church, you know, they would say in the name of the Father, Son, and the Holy Ghost. The word spirit and ghost were sometimes interchangeable, but this word here is different. It's the word phantom, or at least the Greek equivalent of the word phantom. And it's not that the disciples believed in Casper or were calling for Ghostbusters. They knew that the devil had fallen angels that were evil spirits, and sometimes they might call it a phantom. What is this apparition that they're seeing that's walking on the water? What human could walk on the water? So if it's not human, they're thinking it must be some kind of a vision, an apparition. It might be a fallen angel. I mean, so, you know, the scribes and Pharisees were divided. I should say Sadducees and the Pharisees. The Sadducees did not believe in angel spirit or resurrection, whereas the Pharisees believed in all three. And so the disciples fell more in the category of the Pharisees, believing in resurrection, angels, and spirits. So the disciples' theology wasn't perfect, but here, you know, they're just saying they saw this apparition, this phantom. What was it? It scared them. So, yeah, they understood the state of the dead, I think, if that's what you're asking. But
19: yes, that was. Yeah.
17: But yeah, it was would have probably spooked any of us if we had seen that and didn't know that Jesus was coming to the boat. Hey, thank you, Larry. And by the way, that frees up another line. If you want to call in with your question, once again, the number to call for your Bible questions is 800-GOD-SAYS. That's 800-463-7297. Talking next to New York City, speaking with E. Frank. 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
20: Yes. Good evening, Pastor Doug. I have a question that's been on my mind for several years now, but, you know, I've asked it on other radio shows, and I have never gotten the proper answer, so I'm going to ask it on your show and find out if you are able to assist me with this question. My question is, in the Bible, it states things and it answers questions on the reason why we should not believe in pagan idols. But I just wanted to find out if is there such a scripture in the entire Bible, in all 66 books, that states that pagan idols cannot be used to transcend scripture in the name of God. In other words, what I'm trying to say is, can you use a pagan idol to figure out what the Bible says in regards to what God has revealed in Scripture itself?
17: All right. I think I understand. There's no specific Scripture that says that. What comes to mind, well, first of all, let me state what is, I think, hopefully an obvious truth. God says in the second commandment, we should not make any idols of anything in the heaven above, the earth beneath, the water under the earth, and bow down to them. Now, he says, don't make the likeness of anything. That doesn't mean a photograph is wrong. Now, if you're praying to the photograph, that is idolatry. And some people could pray to their, I mean, you could pray to a car. You can pray to anything. We should have no other gods. But there are people that try to make representations of God. Any representation that a human would try to make of God is going to diminish his awesomeness because we can't come close. And of course, you know, the children of Israel, they went and made a golden calf, and then they had the audacity to say, this is your God, O Israel, that brought you out of Egypt. A cow? I mean, but yeah, the Philistines used to worship Dagon kind of like a fish god, and the Greeks had a whole pantheon of gods. And there is a story in the Bible where when the Philistines had captured the Ark of God, they brought it to the temple of Dagon to show, they saw the ark as a Jewish idol, or an icon in any event. And they brought the ark into the temple of Dagon, and they were surprised to see that the next day the idol had fallen off its pedestal before the ark. And they thought, well, maybe there was a tremor during the night, so they didn't make much of it. They stood up Dagon back on his pedestal. The next morning they came back, and again Dagon was fallen, except this time his hands and his head had broken off. It's kind of interesting. The beast power that he wants to mark us in the hands or in the head. And it's almost like this pagan idol had been forced to bow before the true God. But no, you know, of course, Nebuchadnezzar made an idol, told everyone to worship it. And Isaiah said, idols are nothing. They cannot speak. They're just inanimate pieces of wood or gold or bronze or, you know, silver. Daniel makes it really clear. The idols of the world in that vision of Nebuchadnezzar are made of gold and silver and bronze and clay and stone, but they're lifeless. They are all they're all crushed by the kingdom of God. But I hope that helps a little bit, E. Frank, and appreciate your question. With that, we're going to go on and talk to Jonathan, calling from North Carolina. Jonathan, you're on the air with Bible Answers Live.
0: Yes, hi. My question, I'm having trouble understanding Matthew chapter 24, verse 20. Mm-hmm. In the near future, when the three angels' message, loud cry, is going around the whole world, and then the death decree goes out, for those that are going to be around at the time and headed to the wilderness, is it wise for Christians worldwide to migrate towards the equator where the weather is a little warmer? And should we avoid the winter time?
17: Yeah, because Jesus says, and I can understand why you're asking that. Jesus says in Matthew 24, verse 20, he says, pray that your flight, meaning when you have to flee, is not in the winter or on the Sabbath. Now, keep in mind, Christ is speaking specifically at that time to his apostles who were going to be in and around Jerusalem. He said, because when you see Jerusalem surrounded with armies, those that be in Judea flee into the mountains, pray that you do not have to flee on the Sabbath day or in the wintertime. Obviously, if you've got to live in the hills, it's really hard to forage for food if it's in the middle of winter. But the Lord is not recommending that Christians try to migrate to warmer climates in preparation for the last days, because, you know, what if Jesus doesn't come for 40 years? And since no man knows the day or the hour, he doesn't want us hiding. I think it's a good idea for Christians with young children to avoid living in densely populated cities, because there's usually more of a concentration of people and problems and not always the best influence. But I was in L.A. this morning when I woke up, and boy, I'd hate to live with that traffic every day. But he's telling us in advance the day's going to come when even modern Christians are going to have to flee into the hills. I don't think he's telling us to move to warmer climates to avoid that. He didn't say move to warmer climates. He said pray that it's not the winter. So I think we ought to be praying that when that time comes we have to flee, that it's not on the Sabbath or in the winter, because he said that time will come. Thank you for your question, Jonathan. Hope that helps a little. And with that, we're going to talk to Van, who's calling in California. Van, you're on the air with Bible Answers Live.
21: Yeah, good evening, Doug.
17: Good evening.
21: 1 John 5, 17 and 18. All wrongdoing is sin, but there is a sin that does not lead to death. Could you explain that?
17: Yeah, well, the sin that is not repented of leads to death. But the unpardonable sin, you know, is the one that is not repented of. It's unforgivable. All the Bible says, all other manner of sin and blasphemy can be forgiven. But blasphemy against the Holy Ghost cannot be forgiven. And so I think John is just saying what Jesus said earlier another way. When a person, you know, refuses God, and they, over the years, it usually doesn't happen in one day, but they resist the conviction of the Holy Spirit so that the frequency goes quiet, they can grieve away the Holy Spirit. Now, most people that are worried they have grieved away the Holy Spirit have not. And, you know, a lot of people call and they wonder, have I committed the unpardonable sin? The very fact that you worry about it means the Spirit's probably striving with you. I would recommend it. We have a free book that we can send you, and it's called Beyond Mercy. What is the unpardonable sin? I wrote it because I meet people that worry about this. It says what the unpardonable sin is, according to the Bible, and what it is not. And it talks about when do you reach that point of no return. There are some individuals in the Bible, like King Saul and Judas and Balaam, that evidently grieved away the Holy Spirit, and they all paid the ultimate price for that. But You know, God is very patient. A righteous man falls seven times and rises again. If you long to serve the Lord, you sometimes drift or you fall like Peter and even Paul, but you get back up again and don't get discouraged. So he says there's a sin that we shouldn't pray for when a person is gone beyond mercy. Then no, I wouldn't pray for the devil. Some people say, can God still forgive the devil, Pastor Doug, since he's so merciful? If he was to repent, the devil's not going to repent. The Bible's made that very clear. He has committed the unpardonable sin. The Bible tells us in prophecy what his fate is going to be. That will not change. So you could start with that as far as someone you don't want to pray for. Thank you, Van. I appreciate that. That's a good question. Talking to Robert next. Robert is calling from Washington, Washington State, I presume. Welcome, Robert.
1: That's right. Hi, Pastor Doug.
17: Hi, thanks for calling.
1: You're welcome. I haven't talked to you for a while. I thought I'd ask since I read this not too long ago, 1 Corinthians chapter 14, verse 2. Mm-hmm. Normally people think of, or we believe that tongues is a language, but then verse 2 almost doesn't sound like it.
17: Let me read that for our friends that are listening, and I'm going to start with verse 1. Pursue love and desire spiritual gifts, but especially that you may prophesy. For he who speaks in a tongue does not speak to men, but to God, for no one understands him. However, in the Spirit he speaks mysteries. So, what does that mean? I do think it means speaking in a language, an earthly language, that those present do not understand. Now, our radio broadcast goes around the world, but if I were to say right now, Anivarikam Malivanakam, I think that's Tamil for good evening, everyone. Or if I was to say, Sotik Malkarusia, that's how you say it in Micronesia, in Panape, or Dobry Vecher Druzia, that's how you would say it in Russia. I might be praying or speaking to people, and the Russians would understand me. But if there's no Russians present, I'm speaking in an unknown tongue. I'm speaking mysteries that only God knows. And so I think he's just talking about when a person is not speaking in a tongue that those present understand. Does that make sense? And by the way, I've got a book I can send you on this for free. It's called Understanding Tongues. But tell me first, did I answer your question?
1: Yeah, I believe so.
17: All right. Hey, thank you, Robert. And ask for that book. Once again, if you want the free offer, just call 800-835-6747. You can also dial #250, tell them you're listening to Amazing Facts, Bible Answers Live, and you would like the book called Understanding Tongues. Now, for my friends listening, just quick testimony. When I first became a Christian, I worshiped with charismatic Christians, Pentecostals, and all my friends were speaking in tongues and saying, Doug, you need the baptism of the Holy Spirit. And I just kept reading the Bible and I didn't see it in the Bible. And I really prayed. I wanted the baptism of the Holy Spirit. But for them, the baptism of the Holy Spirit was not the fruit of the Spirit, which is love. That's in Galatians 5:22, love, joy, peace, goodness, faith, so forth. But it was speaking in tongues, and I just did not see that in the Bible. So I did a lot of studying on the subject of tongues. It is one of the gifts of the Spirit. I believe in all the gifts of the Spirit. I do not interpret the gift of tongues the way many of my charismatic friends do. If you want to know what I think the Bible says on it, get the book Understanding Tongues. You might want to get it and then share it with a friend, because I think it's well documented biblically what that gift is and what it is not. All right, we're going to see if we can take another caller. Justin, we've got about a minute before our break in Nevada. You are on the air with Bible Answers Live.
3: Hi, Pastor. How's your night going?
17: Wonderful. Thanks for calling.
3: So in Hebrews chapter 1, verse 7, it says, "And of the angels, he says, who makes his angels spirits and his minister a flame of fire." Mm-hmm. Can you explain what that means?
17: Yeah. You know, the Bible talks about the fiery chariots around God, and sometimes it's referring to the angels as flaming fire. I mean, even the angel that was stationed there at the Garden of Eden, it said he had a sword, a flaming sword that turned every way to guard the way to the tree of life. You know, I don't know that there are human words for us to understand, but angels somehow have weapons. And, you know, they're not exactly lightsabers as you would see in Star Wars, but it talks about a war in heaven where the good angels fought against the bad angels. It sounds like it was more than a wrestling match. And you can read where it says an angel had a sword over Jerusalem after David numbered Israel. And you read in Ezekiel 9 where it says these angels had destroying weapons. So it might be referring to the brightness of the angels or the weapons of the angels, but I think it's talking about God's angels. This is our break music, friends. Don't go anywhere. More Bible questions are coming in just a moment.
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17: 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So that's pretty amazing. Pastor Ross is out tonight, and so with the help of our studio, I'm doing a solo pilot job tonight, but we invite you to call in. We're going to cover as many calls as we can in the second half. Going now to Shane in Alabama. 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
25: Thank you for taking my call.
17: Yes, sir.
25: My question is, does Scripture support healing or miracle working by individuals in present day times, similar to how the disciples were gifted with this ability, you know, by the Holy Spirit? I can see gifts of prophecy or understanding in Scripture, but I don't necessarily see the gift of, you know, healing or miracle working. I see more like Matthew 24:24, where it says, you know, be aware and don't be deceived by this. But just wondering what your take is on this.
17: Yeah, absolutely. I do believe in all of the gifts of the Spirit. I do believe in miraculous healing. I see in the Bible that miracles of healing kind of come and go in waves. It seems like when God's people enter a new territory, that God gives special miraculous power so that it reinforces the preaching of the word of God's ministers. You know, Paul gets shipwrecked on Malta. It's his first trip there, and all of a sudden he's healing people. And people are all lining up, and the whole island is converted practically because of that power. And when the gospel first took off, the apostles, not every disciple, but the apostles were performing great miracles of healing, and even some of the evangelists. And it got to the point where, you know, they even took handkerchiefs that had been blessed by Paul or Peter or from them, or they laid the sick in the street, hoping that the shadow of Peter or Paul would pass over them, because they were just so filled with the Spirit of God. Now, whenever Jesus healed anybody, he said, "Your faith has made you whole." But it was their faith in Christ, not their faith in Peter or their faith in Paul. And so, and when Jesus, when Jesus cast out a devil, he did it in his own name. Paul would cast out devils in Christ's name. So I believe in all the miracles. I just see that they come in waves. I've seen what I think are, you know, miracles of healing, where a person was diagnosed with a terminal disease and there was an anointing service and they were healed. And sometimes we've seen prayer for people that were sick like that, and God chose not to heal them. They'll be healed in the resurrection. But God's power has not been diminished. And I think just before Jesus comes, when you see the latter rain spirit poured out on the church, you will see those same kind of power, those healing miracles again. So the answer, I guess, that's a long answer, but the answer is yes, I do believe it.
25: Okay. Thank you very much.
17: All right, thanks so much, Shane.
25: Yes. Okay.
17: And we're talking next with Sam in Florida. Sam, you're on the air with Bible Answers Live.
4: Yes, Pastor Doug, God bless you. Thank you for taking my call.
17: Thank you.
4: Always listen to your program. I have a very peculiar question. We all know that Lucifer was cast out of heaven, mm-hmm. Because he wanted to be equal to God. And God did not permit that, so he cast Lucifer out of heaven. And my question is, was he in heaven when he committed that sin? Or was he out of heaven, maybe roaming around? And the second part of my question is, when we get to heaven, is there the possibility of anybody that already made it to heaven getting cast out of heaven for a similar sin?
17: Great question. All right, first I would say, yes, Lucifer was in heaven, because the Bible says there was a war in heaven. And so he started his rebellion in heaven, and he was ultimately cast out. Now, you find that in Revelation 12. So it began in heaven, and it began in Lucifer's heart with pride and selfishness and jealousy. He wanted all the power of God, and it didn't happen overnight. You know, it might have happened over hundreds of years where he began to have fleeting thoughts, and he nurtured and he cherished and he ruminated on those thoughts until they just took over his mind, and he began to spread doubts among the other angels of God's love, until finally God said, "Look, you're stirring rebellion, you can't stay any longer," and he was evicted, and there was a war where he was forcefully kicked out of heaven. Now, could that ever happen again? Well, in theory it could, but no, it never will. You can read in the very short prophetic book of Nahum chapter 2, it says, sin will not rise up a second time. Affliction will not rise up a second time. All of the redeemed and everybody who is saved, all the unfallen angels, they have seen what the result is of not trusting God and rebellion. Nobody will ever want that awful experiment again. No one will ever doubt God's love again. That's why God has allowed this 6,000 years of battle to take place in our world. It's a demonstration to the whole cosmos that the devil's government, a government of selfishness, does not work. That the only thing that works is love for God, love for the Creator. And so No, we will never be cast out of heaven because we'll never sin like Lucifer did. By the way, we do have a lesson that talks about Lucifer's fall. If anyone wants to know, this is the big question. People always, atheists always ask the question, if God is love and if God is good, then why is there so much suffering? If God's more powerful than the devil, why doesn't he destroy the devil? And when you understand that God, there's some things God can't do because it's not in his nature to force people to love him. Once you understand that, you understand the goodness and the love and the patience of God, it changes your whole ability to love and worship God. Ask for the lesson, did God create a devil? Did God create a devil? And you can get that for free. The price is, we're doubling the price of nothing. 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You can also dial #250. 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It's illustrated. 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Thank you, Sam. Appreciate your question. Talking now to Donna in California. 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
7: Hello, Pastor. Thank you. We sure appreciate your ministry here with my family. My question, I have a little preface first. I used to have many different versions of the Bible, and in one of those versions, I read that the Ten Commandments were written on both sides of the tablets.
17: Mm-hmm.
7: The Tubbs Fire in 2017, my house burned, and I can't, I don't know what version that I read, but would that be true that they were written on both sides of the stone?
17: It is in all versions, yes. When it says it's written on the front and the back, so it wasn't just one version. I don't know of any version that doesn't say that, because most of the differences in translations are going to be in the New Testament. The Jews have pretty much had the Old Testament well established long before Jesus. And it tells us that when Moses received the commandments, they are written on the front and the back. And I think you're going to find that in Exodus in all the translations of the Bible. So, you know, yeah, I was just looking for it, the exact verse. Hang on one second. Let's see.
7: You're too good.
17: This is what it sounds like when I'm typing. All right, here we go. Exodus 32:15. And Moses turned and went down from the mount, and the two tables of the testimony were in his hand. The tables were written on both of their sides, on the one side and on the other were they written. So you'll find that, I think, in every translation. Exodus 32:15. Now, that begs a question. When you make a contract, there's one contract that goes to you and one to the other person you're making the contract with. Was it two versions, or did it take both sides to write just 10 commandments? We don't know the answer to that, but it could be that it was actually one table of stone had the first four on one side, the last six on the other. The other table was a copy. So there was one for man and one for God. Or it could have taken, you know, both sides for all 10. The Bible doesn't say clearly, but they are written on both sides. Thank you so much. Appreciate your call. And we do have a free booklet we'll send to anyone. It's called Written in Stone. It talks about the 10 commandments and the importance and the eternal nature of God's law. Just call 800-835-6747 for that study called Written in Stone. And with that, we're going to talk to Nick from New Jersey. Nick, you're on the air with Bible Answers Live.
8: Hey, Pastor Doug, a long-time listener, first-time caller.
17: Well, thank you.
8: I was in my reading coming across, and I've done this before in the Bible, where it lists a lot of different names. And in Nehemiah 11:3, it lists officials that came to live in the new, or not in Jerusalem. And I was wondering, what's the significance of all of the names that are listed sometimes in various parts of the Bible?
17: Yeah. Well, you know, when I first read through the Bible, I thought, well, this part's boring because I can't even pronounce these names and such a long list of names. And was that really necessary? And couldn't they just said, well, there's a bunch of guys were there. But as I've matured, I realized, for one thing, every Hebrew name had a meaning. You know, we'll name someone because we like the name, the sound of the name. And you ask a person, do you know what your name means? And a lot of times they have no idea. But the Jewish names all had a meaning. And when the wives of Jacob, namely Rachel and Leah, were having their children, they uttered a statement, like the word Judah means, I will praise the Lord, for he has looked on me. And that would be Reuben. And the word Joseph means adding. And when you line up the names together in order, they tell a story. That happens also when you read the names in the chronology before the flood. Methuselah's name means when I die.
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4: First, I would like to say that Amazing Facts got to be the second favorite tool for the Holy Spirit next to the Bible.
5: Oh, bless your heart. That's very kind.
4: My question this evening is, you know, Daniel, when he talked about the 70-week prophecy, he separated the first 7 weeks. And the commentary in my Andrew Study Bible kind of suggested that it might be related to the period of Jubilee. Any comments on that?
5: Well, the people who are commenters on the Andrew's Bible are a lot better theologians than I am. But my understanding was that first 7 weeks, which would be 49 years, is talking about the period of time it took them to rebuild the walls and the streets. And, you know, that was a lengthy process. The walls, of course, were built very quickly by Nehemiah. But it says the streets and the walls would be built again in troublous times. And the construction or the rebuilding of Jerusalem was an on-off process. You know, we're sitting right now in a studio that is in an Amazing Facts facility, and it took us 20 years from conception through permitting and studies and to construction and actually getting here. So I'm not at all surprised it took them 49 years to finish rebuilding the walls and the streets of the city. But so I think that's one reason, because part of the prophecy, it says the street and the wall will be built again in troublous times. That was the 49 years in my understanding. Could it be connected to the Jubilee? It could be. I sure wouldn't discount that. Hope that helps a little bit, Brian. And we do have a study in the Amazing Facts Bible study course that talks about the 70-week prophecy. And you can get that for free just going online to Amazing Facts. And you can type in that you would like to enroll in the Amazing Facts Bible study course. That will be one of the 27 studies. Talking next to another Floridian, Andre is calling from Florida. Andre, you're on the air with Bible Answers Live.
6: Hello, Doug. It's nice to hear from you after 30 years. I've been following you. But thank you for all the work you do.
5: Well, thank you.
6: And my question is, since some of the Bibles have the apocryphal text, is it wrong to include those in your studies? Because some of them can seem lacking a little detail in some of the stories, but I just want to know, is it okay to include the apocryphal text with your studies?
5: All right. Now, there's a collection of books that use the term the apocryphal books. They're not part of the sacred canon of Scripture. The canon of Protestants, the typical Bible you're going to find in a hotel room, it's not exactly the same as the Catholics. The Catholics do include a few apocryphal books. They're all different. Some of the apocryphal books, they're doubtful in their origin, but some of them are historical. But like the books of Maccabees do give helpful history, but they don't meet the different tests of being inspired by the Holy Spirit and worthy of being included as sacred scripture. So when you read the story of the Maccabees, it's going to give you some history between the Old and the New Testament that's helpful. There are also some apocryphal books that'll have, you know, the Gospel according to Thomas. That was written long after Thomas was dead. It was a book that was fabricated, and it's got, you know, Jesus is coming out of the tomb and he's 50 feet tall and the cross begins to speak, and it's full of all kinds of very bizarre stories. So, you know, some of these books, you say, is it wrong to study them? Well, just know that you're not reading inspired scripture. I don't think it's a sin to be informed. I love the book Pilgrim's Progress. It's not scripture, but it's inspirational. And I, you know, just got done reading the story of Julius Caesar to better understand history. Well, it's not scripture, but it's always good to be educated. So if you're reading these books because you're interested in the educational value, that's great. If you're reading them because you think that they're meant to be inspired, I don't believe they are. I think God

0: specifically intervened in helping us know what are the 66 books that are supposed to be part of the sacred canon. Holy men spoke as they were moved by the Holy Spirit. About 40 authors over a period of 1600 years from three different continents, from every background, but there was a certain uniformity in the spirit in which they wrote, and the message is consistent. And by the way, they also cross-pollinate. They sort of cross-endorse one another. The apocryphal books often appear out of nowhere and are not quoted by any of the Bible writers, with the exception of, you know, Jude does quote from the book of Enoch. And the book of Enoch, that particular verse that Jude quotes from, was an inspired statement. All right, hope that helps. Thank you for your question. Talking with Matthew in Michigan. Matthew, are you driving down the road?
1: Yeah, hey, how's it going?
0: Good, I'll let you ask your question and then I'm going to mute you.
1: All right, sorry about that.
0: That's okay.
1: In Revelation 19:10, when it says, when the angel says, "I am of your brethren who have the testimony of Jesus," what does that mean coming from an angel?
0: That's a great question. So, and I'll read this this whole verse or the passage here. It says in verse 10, "I fell at his feet to worship him." This is John the apostle. He's falling down at the feet of this angel that's guiding him through the vision of Revelation. And he said, "See that you do not do that." In other words, don't worship me, because I'm just an angel. I'm a created being. I'm not the creator. We are only to worship God. So, you know, John is quickly forgiven. He's so overwhelmed by the awesome brilliance of the angel, the things he's seeing. He just is feeling like he needs to fall down and worship him. And he says, "I'm your fellow servant. You and I both serve the same God. I'm a brother. I'm a parallel of your brethren who have the testimony of Jesus." Now, this angel obviously has the gift of prophecy because he's sharing the prophecies with John. John is also a prophet. And so the angel is saying, "Look, you and I have the same job. We are brethren in that sense." Now, angels are not humans, but he's basically saying, we both have the testimony of Jesus. We have a mission to share it and worship God, for the testimony of Jesus is the spirit of prophecy. So I think the angel's just basically saying, you know, we are parallel servants. We are not to be worshiping each other. And that's why he refers to himself that way. "I am your fellow servant." Jesus said, "I've come as a servant. We should serve one another, worship God." Of course, we are to worship Jesus. He is God. But when he came as a man, he pointed us to God. Hope that helps. Let's talk next to Regina, who's calling them from Nevada. Regina, you're on the air with Bible Answers Live.
2: Yes. Hi, Pastor. Good evening.
0: Good evening. Thank you for calling.
2: Yes. Okay. My question is swimming allowed during Sabbath day?
0: Is swimming allowed during Sabbath day? Well,
2: yes.
0: You know, if you look,
2: my daughter is listening.
0: That's okay. Good. I'm glad she's listening. I'd say, you know, I hate giving people a list and making it sound like don't do this and do that. I think the principles are good. Now, you know, if you're using a bicycle as a means of transportation, well, then great. Or if you're going for, you know, a bike ride and you're just getting some fresh air through nature, that's one thing. My kids sometimes would ride bikes, and it was like mountain biking where they're hot dogging and jumping. And, you know, it stops feeling like Sabbath when it turns into that. If you're taking a walk on a hot day and you go waiting to cool off your feet in the creek, well, I think the Lord will understand that. But, you know, if you start
2: it's okay.
0: swimming
2: it's
0: and playing.
2: Okay, like, it's
0: well,
2: okay,
0: I was
2: like,
0: just,
2: go like ahead. Hiking on Lake Tahoe, but how about swimming?
0: Well,
2: Lake Tahoe.
0: I'd say that when you start swimming, it can turn more into a sport. We told our kids, you know, if you want to cool your feet, problem is that as soon as a kid's feet get wet, next thing you know, they're in the water. So, and it's real easy to forget, you know, and I think you need to consider the conditions. You know, if you live in a place that's very hot, and the only air conditioning that you've got is to get off in the water, well, then you might want to cool off on the Sabbath. But the typical, you know, if you go to like a swimming pool, a public school, that kind of environment, it's not very sacred. The whole idea of the Sabbath is, you know, not doing your own ways or finding your own pleasure. That's read what Isaiah 58 says, and he kind of answers the question for us. Hey, thank you very much. I'm going to try and take a question from Nathan in Wyoming before we run out of time. Nathan, you're on the air with Bible Answers Live.
3: Hello, Doug Batchelor.
0: Hi, how are you doing?
3: Hey, oh, I'm doing great. I'm currently prepping to be an evangelist on your program. And I saw a post on social media about a Greek philosopher talking about a paradox of God being all-powerful and all-knowing. It's a really dumb paradox. I was just wondering, how should I approach this as an evangelist if I wanted to sort of overcome this and to give them the biblical truth of the fact that the Lord is all-knowing and all-powerful?
0: Well, I would start by saying that God is calling himself a father. A parent is usually more powerful than a child and knows a lot more than a child, but they can't force that child to love them. And sometimes parents will allow children to make a mess while they're learning, and allow them to play where they'll risk even skinning their knee or breaking a bone falling out of a tree. Now, God is in a different situation. He had an angel that rebelled, a very powerful, real angel, the highest of the angels. And he rebelled, saying that God is unfair and God is not love and he's forcing his laws on us. And God was faced with a dilemma. If he wanted to, he could use his power to snuff Satan out of existence. And, you know, this is what you call the great controversy. Understanding this answers all the questions. And God said, well, if I just destroy Lucifer, who's hurled all these accusations to the other angels that I'm unfair and I'm not a loving God and I'm forcing, then, and Lucifer said, I can govern better than God. God basically had to allow the devil to play out his government on this planet. If the Lord had just struck the devil with lightning, the other angels would say, oh, we better listen to God. Look what happened to Lucifer. And they would obey God out of terror instead of love. God wants us to trust him. Parents want their children to obey, not just because you're bigger or wiser, but you love and trust them. God wants us to love and trust him. Unfortunately, that means he has had to allow this terrible experiment of sin. Now, right now, it's been going on for 6,000 years. It's going to come to an end. And as we go through eternity and the ceaseless ages roll, we'll understand that compared to eternity, this demonstration of God's love was very short, but it was very thorough. And so when philosophers say, well, if God's all-powerful, if he's loving, then why doesn't he just destroy the devil? That is really an elementary and a foolish question. They're not thinking very deeply. There are bigger issues at stake in having power. Well, thank you very much, Nathan. Appreciate your question. And, you know, at the end of the program, we like to take a couple of internet questions. Friends, you can email us at Bible Answers Live questions, and we'll do our best to answer your online questions. I'm going to take a couple here real quick. Number one, where does China fit into Bible prophecy? Oh, well, I don't know that every nation in the world is mentioned specifically in a prophecy. The Bible says that the gospel is to go to every nation, tongue, and people, and that includes China. The Bible tells that there is going to be wars and rumors of wars, and China's already been involved in some of those, and so they would be there in prophecy. But I don't know that you're going to find China specifically mentioned in Last Day prophecy. If the devil has a certain amount of power, do his minions or fallen angels also have that power, or only him? Well, yes, those fallen angels have power too, and there's probably a varying scale of ranks among his angels, as there are among God's angels. God has chief angels. It seems Gabriel holds a higher position than perhaps some of the other angels. God's got recording angels and guardian angels, and the devil probably has his army divided up in different ranks, but they are all vested with a certain amount of demonic power. And the Bible says someday you will judge angels, the ones who've been tempting you to sin. Hope to see you in the kingdom. God bless until next week.
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9: Welcome to Focus on the Family's weekend broadcast. We hope the following program will challenge you and encourage you in your faith journey.
10: So we don't need to say things like, how did the other kids do? And we don't need to say things, well, your brother, you know, dot, dot, dot. No, you're a standalone individual created in the image of God for His glory, and these are the things that you're able to do really well.
9: I wonder if you've ever had a child ask, Mom, Dad, am I smart? How do you answer that question? It really makes a big difference, and we're going to talk about ways to appropriately respond here today on Focus on the Family with Jim Daly. This is going to be a fascinating conversation about raising children who understand their identity in Christ. Thanks for joining us. I'm John Fuller.
11: John, I love this idea that children are born with a bent. What does that mean? That's for parents to figure out. You know, they like to talk, they don't like to talk, they think more than they speak, etc. And it starts to show pretty early. I'm amazed at how early it does show up. I think our guest is going to say that might be not exactly the right question. It's more like, what smarts do I have, maybe, you know, because I think Kathy Cook is really into identifying the smarts that every child has, but there's different categories. And that's a great blessing to know that you're in a good place as a parent, that your children can grow up confident and thinking, okay, I've got two or three of eight smart types. And that's what we're going to talk about today. Psalm 139:13-14 says, for you formed my inner parts, you knitted me together in my mother's womb. I praise you, for I'm fearfully and wonderful made. Isn't that great?
9: It is.
11: Fearfully and wonderfully made.
9: Yeah.
11: The Lord tells the prophet Jeremiah that before I formed you in the womb, I knew you. And so it goes in Scripture. God knows you. He knows everything about you. And today we're going to talk about how to identify as a parent those great smarts that each child has.
9: Mm-hmm. And Dr. Kathy Cook has been studying this topic of intelligence for a number of years, more than 30 years, I think. And she's a speaker, author, researcher, and the founder of Celebrate Kids, a ministry dedicated to equipping parents and caregivers and the body of Christ to help children feel seen and heard. Always a popular guest here, Dr. Kathy's book is called Eight Great Smarts, Discover and Nurture Your Child's Intelligences. And of course, we have copies of that book here.
11: Kathy, welcome back to Focus on the Family.
10: I am so glad to be here, Jim. Thank you.
11: Now, you know, people love hearing from you. You do know this, don't you? I mean, people just love your insights and, you know, you're right up there. I love Kevin Lehman with the Birth Order book or Gary Chapman with the Love Languages. You're right in there now. I mean, you've identified something that I think the Lord has anointed and really blessed, and being able to identify, you know, your kids' geniuses or smartness. Yeah. I'm not sure what the right grammatical thing is there. But in the opening, talking about that question, so, you know, inevitably, just about every child comes home from school, maybe didn't get the best grade on a spelling bee. It starts early.
10: Right.
11: And the child says to mom and dad, am I smart? What do you say?
10: Well, depending upon the situation, of course you are, is a great response. Sometimes I would say, hey, you know, of course you are, because God made you smart. God doesn't make stupid people. Like, I like to tell children that stupid is their choice. And I would be careful about using the word stupid. So our listeners can decide whether or not their
11: the
10: kids can handle that.
11: The infamous S word.
10: Exactly. But, you know, God makes people capable of being smart. It's all based on the decisions we make and the worldview that we root those in, which is why we would believe in a biblical Christian worldview being so important. So the question today is not, you know, am I smart, or even, well, how smart am I, which is bully playground language from our era. You know, I'm smarter than you are.
11: Yeah.
10: We either said it or we heard it. That was a pretty common thing. But today I'm so excited that the question is, well, how am I smart? And then, you know, why did God make me this way? Like, what a gift to give young children and teenagers an idea that God chose this for them and there's a reason for it.
11: Yeah. You know, I think this is fair, the understanding that we can develop in the ways that we're smart and how it affects our identity.
10: Yes.
11: You know, you think about that. I mean, if you speak a little differently, people will think you're not very bright, even though you could be incredibly bright. And you also speak to that idea of identity.
10: Mm-hmm. Oh, we teach about it all the time, Jim. Identity controls behavior. Who I think I am is who I will be. And if our children don't think they're smart, then they think God skipped them, you know, in the assembly line. And of course, he doesn't have an assembly line approach. As you read from the scripture to start the show, he knits us together, which is a precise skill. He's very careful at that.
11: And unique.
10: And unique. Yeah, he chooses us to be who we are. And to know that in our knowing is just different. For kids to go, hey, I'm picture smart. My brother's logic smart, but I'm smart too in a different way. And God wants me to be smart this way.
11: And we're going
10: to
11: hit all of that. Let's hit the smarts. Let's list them. And then we're going to begin to go through them. So okay. What are the 8 smarts?
10: Yeah, we have all 8, which is God's generosity, right? So we're word smart. We think with words. When we're being logic smart, we think with questions. When we're being picture smart, we think with our eyes in visuals. When we are being music smart, we think with rhythms and melodies. When we are being body smart, we think with movement and touch. When we're being nature smart, we think with patterns. When we're being people smart, we think with other people. And when we're being self smart, we think deeply inside of ourselves.
11: Yeah, wow.
10: And we have all 8.
11: Those are, yeah.
10: The capacity for all 8.
11: So you can function in any of them, I would think.
10: Yes, and you know what's amazing?
11: You just have bents, like I said in the beginning.
10: I love that you said that. We can choose to go to that part of the brain.
11: Yeah.
10: If I walk into a Sunday school class and I know that I'm going to need to be thinking with words and thinking with questions, I can choose to go into that space and shut off the visual imagination if I feel like it would help me.
11: Yeah.
10: We have some power there.
11: You know, in our parenting role, this is the one thing I hear from all the parenting experts, is you have to know your child. That's a big word, to know your child. It's this thing.
10: Yes.
11: How do they learn? How do they express their smarts?
10: Yes.
11: Right?
10: Yes.
11: And you need to be a student of your child to really know them.
10: Oh, please. Absolutely. You know what, Jim? God knows us. Like, God knew us before he formed us. So we are drawn to people who know us. If you want to have influence over your children, know them, because they will come to you. Otherwise, they're going to go to an AI chatbot because they believe the lie that they're known there. Know them. Talk their language. Welcome them into your world and allow them to be successful, and then acknowledge that they've pleased the Lord and that they've pleased you, and they're going to want to spend time with you, and that changes everything.
11: Yeah.
10: Grandparents, parents, older siblings, teachers can do this too. Sunday school teachers can do this too.
11: Well, and I think as parents, we're busy and we can easily justify, I got a lot on my plate.
10: Absolutely.
11: But it really is kind of the core ingredient is loving and knowing your child. That's like job one.
10: Please.
11: For all of us.
10: Yes.
11: I'm singing all your tunes.
10: You're doing such a great job. You know,
11: but I feel compelled. I mean, I just want to be that dad.
10: I love that about both of you guys.
11: Yeah.
10: You know, and to like our children. Children tell me on a regular basis, you know, Dr. Kathy, they have to love me. They don't have a choice. You know, which is kind of true. But then they'll say, but I wish they would like me. And they feel liked when we hang out with them. They feel liked when we say, hey, do you want to shoot hoops? They feel liked when we say, hey, do you want to play checkers again? It was so much fun last night.
11: That's so good.
10: When we come in their direction, they feel valued. And that, again, that changes everything.
11: All right. Coming back to the list, word smart. It's first. You are a word person. Maybe
10: so are you.
11: That's why it's first. But describe word smart and what is it?
10: Yeah. Word smart people think with words. So they read, write, speak, and listen. And the reason it's first is that it's what I call a school smart. It's not the most important smart. However, in traditional schooling and often in a Sunday school church setting, you know, what do? We read, write, speak, and listen. So these children who have been gifted by God with brain cells in that part of the brain are going to feel smarter than others, and school is a safer place for them to be.
11: Yeah.
10: So these are the readers, writers, speakers, and listeners. They're not afraid of, you know, writing papers and not afraid of reading out loud for the most part.
11: Yeah. No, I so appreciate that. You know, I'm thinking of how these psychological tests all kind of collide. And of course, you have a PhD, but I think it was the DISC test, you know, D-I-S-C.
10: Right.
11: And I think it was that one, but it described your approach. Like if you're a verbal person. Mm-hmm. So, I mean, one of the things that really caught my attention with that is said, when I'm under pressure, I can lean into verbal attack because I'm a verbal person.
10: Right.
11: Isn't it interesting how all these things kind of orbit the same truth of God's word? I mean, they're identifying the way God has created us and kind of the limitations we experience in this life with personality. Mm. We're all unique, but we all kind of have core emotions like that. So a verbal person, one of the downsides of them is the way they fight their way out of a bag is by verbal attack, because that's my asset. That's my sword.
10: Right. You know what? We misbehave with our strengths.
11: Ooh, interesting.
10: Okay.
11: Yes.
10: Like I think our weaknesses are, or for parents and grandparents who are listening, the children's weaknesses concern us and we're on our knees and we pray. I pray we do that. But their strengths drive us nuts because too much of a good thing isn't a good thing. You know, so too much talking, would you just go away? You know, and if I would have been raised that way, I wouldn't be here on the radio with you today. So we have to see that, this is a strength to develop, not a problem to eliminate.
11: Yeah.
10: And that's a powerful choice that parents have.
11: You know, and it's hard to, I can remember being 5 years old. I said this last time we were together. And Penny, my mom's best friend, Penny Mitchell, and I remember she said to me, man, you've got diarrhea of the mouth. And it crushed me to where I just didn't talk the rest of the day. I thought, okay, that's a bad thing. I'm talking too much as a five-year-old. And I overcame it, and I didn't have to go to counseling for it. So I don't want to be too much on Penny. I was just talking too much. But speak to that general concept of a word-smart child who is going to be perceived as talking too much.
10: Exactly. And I mean, that was unnecessary for her to say it that way. I understand what she was trying to say. Like, I've taught parents to say that their ears are full. You know, my ears are full. Like, I can't handle this right now.
11: That's good.
10: And
11: like
10: one little 5-year-old said,
11: it's a little nicer.
10: Yeah, but the 5-year-old said, well, Mom, just tip your head over and just knock the words will fall out. You know?
11: That's a word smart kid.
10: It is. You know?
11: Yeah.
10: But the point is that really for all of the 8, you know, anything well done, you know, is badly done. But those, again, I was a chatty Cathy from the time I was about 3 years old. I loved A Thesaurus when I was a kid. I was in children's
11: That was your favorite book,
10: it was.
11: It said.
10: I know. And
11: A Thesaurus.
10: People think that that's crazy, but I was, even back then, interested in words. I've now written 9 books using A Thesaurus. Childhood causes adulthood. Look who you've become and what you're doing. Today comes before tomorrow.
11: It's pretty funny.
10: And my parents, though, you know, they saw all the words in me as a strength to develop.
11: Mm.
10: So they taught my brother and myself to listen. They taught me to not overwhelm with words. Because you know what? Satan, if I can go here, guys, Satan wants our strengths for his kingdom. So those of us who are word smart, we can gossip, tease, name call, demand the last word, impress with all that we know, lie and not get caught. And then Satan wins. If that would became my reputation, my ministry would be done. So to be the parent who challenges children with biblical character, to have respect for yourself and for others, and to have self-control. And so you learn to not speak even though you want to, and you learn to listen well. Otherwise, the gift that God's given you, Ephesians 2:10, Psalm 139, becomes a liability.
11: Yeah.
10: And then parents say, don't, like this woman who called it out, and then you don't.
11: Yeah.
10: And then God loses, and you lose because you don't get the joy of serving through the gift that was chosen for you.
11: I must say, I think it only lasted an afternoon.
10: I mean, praise
11: that
10: God
11: I
10: that you overcame that. You
11: know? I overcame it quickly.
10: Yeah, praise God.
11: Go right back to talking.
10: Yeah.
11: But again, it's that thing of being a good parent, a healthy parent, and knowing how to interact with your child.
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11: Kathy, the second smart you highlight is logic smart. Now, what person doesn't want to be known as logic smart?
10: Mm.
11: We all do, because it's so vaulted in the culture. I'm logical.
10: Good
11: I'm point of emotion.
10: Whoa.
11: This is Spock from Star Trek. I'm a walking computer. I'm so logical. But speak to that smart, and what does it look like?
10: Right. It's so fun. These are the people who think with questions, and they love it when things make sense. So they tend to gravitate toward math because math makes sense. Not everybody might agree, but it does.
11: It's logical.
10: You know, 2 plus 2 is always 4.
11: Yeah.
10: And 22 plus 22 is always 44. And logic smart children and adults tend to gravitate towards science because they love to discover truth. In fact, highly logical people would rather discover truth than be taught truth.
11: Oh, interesting.
10: So when you say to a kid, don't touch that, they're like, oh, what's going to happen? This is going to be so cool. And they touch it and complain, and then you yell because they touched it. But they were logical. Well, you wouldn't yell because you're a Christian. But, you know, the kids are like, no, I just had to know what would happen if I touched it. So logic smart kids love to discover truth. They love it when the world makes sense. They like probably science and math. They like discovering. So scripture's complex for them. And the fact that Jesus went to the cross for them, like, why would he have done that? Like, I didn't even know him or ask him to.
11: Right.
10: That's overwhelming. Spelling, you guys know that spelling isn't my strength. I still write books and I have an earned PhD, but the English language makes no sense. So for someone who's logic smart like I am, you know, the fact that the E at the end of the word doesn't make the first vowel long is right. somewhat overwhelming. Or my last name, spelled K-O-C-H, which we pronounce Cook, that's just bizarre, which is why I go by Dr. Kathy professionally.
11: Right.
10: Yeah.
11: Or knife.
10: And the only knife and, you know, quicksand is slow, by the way. I mean, the English language is bizarre. So logic smart children see that the reason that we might struggle with something is how we're smart.
11: Yeah.
10: So if you struggle with spelling, it might be because you're smart in a logic smart way and you get quickly irritated by that. And so it's not that you're dumb. You're actually smart in a particular way. And let me just add too, Jim, the only reason it's number two on the way that I present them in my book is that it also is a school smart. Because what do we do all day in school? We ask and answer questions. And science and math are, you know, obviously important disciplines.
11: Let me ask you this distinction with the logic smart child. When you start, you know, talking about little deeper things, depending upon their age, but the truth of God's word, mm-hmm. that he is truth. They would probably struggle a little bit with that concept, I would think. Like, how do we know that? I know 2 plus 2 is 4.
10: Right.
11: But how do I know the Bible is true?
10: Exactly. Yeah, they're going to probably have more doubts. So you
11: don't become irritated with the logic child. You need to think through how you're going to parent that differently.
10: Come on. I mean, what a compliment that they've admitted to you that they're confused. Like, if you're a Christ follower and the most important thing for you is that your children know, love, serve, glorify God, and they're confused, Like, but they come to you, like, praise the Lord that they're safe with you. You know, Daddy, I don't understand. So you use cross-referencing and you look at the same concept in all four of the Gospels and you have the children's pastor on speed dial, perhaps, you know, and you do what you can do to find out how you can explain truth to a seven-year-old. And you just hang in there and you say, you know, son, there'll be a day when I believe you're going to understand in your spirit. Because, right, the Holy Spirit's role is to teach, convict, and comfort us where it's going to be really, really hard. I came to faith in Christ for wisdom. You know, most people come to faith in Christ for love. I'm an introvert from a really close family. Colossians 2:3 was my victory verse, that in Christ is hidden all wisdom and knowledge. My pastor, to God be the glory, figured out I wasn't looking for love. Now, once I trusted Christ, I knew the depth of his love. But that wasn't the appeal for me, because I thought I had enough. What I wanted was answers to my questions.
11: Right.
10: And he, praise God, didn't dismiss me, didn't slap my hand, but hung out with me and showed me that I was looking for the same God others were looking for, and I was coming to it with a different pathway. Yeah. And you might have a kid like that. So then you say, hey, God is wise. God knows all things. And hang out with him, and he'll teach you all things.
11: Yeah. You know, as a parent, you can sometimes not see clearly where the bent of your child might be in these eight that we're talking about. Mm-hmm. I remember Trent, when he got his license, he actually waited till 17. Mm-hmm. And I remember I put the curfew on him. You know, if you're going to be out, you're home by midnight, because nothing good happens after midnight. This is how you know you have a logic-driven child. And he goes, do you have empirical data that supports that?
10: Did he really?
11: That's exactly what he said.
10: That's hysterical.
11: And I went, yeah, me. When I was 16, I shouldn't have stayed out after midnight. But isn't that true? I mean, that's an example of where you need to tune in.
10: Because
11: that's the filter in which he was like, prove it to me.
10: Oh, that's so good.
11: Yeah, how do you know that?
10: Right. And then this is where we say, son, please trust me. Like, yeah. I've lived longer than you and I know more than
11: and
10: you.
11: And he wasn't being a smart aleck.
10: No, it doesn't.
11: He was being a scientist.
10: Yeah.
11: Like, where'd you get that data?
10: Wow.
11: Isn't that funny?
10: Oh, it is.
11: But it's so true.
10: Can I ask a question, Jim? Uh-huh. Has that shown up in his whole life?
11: Oh, yeah. He's doing his master's in biochemistry right now.
10: Bingo. See, and if you would have handled that badly, he might have been afraid of questions and afraid of data even, and he wouldn't be doing what he's doing.
11: No, I mean, it's been fun to watch that whole logic thing develop.
10: Oh, that's so cool.
11: I mean, he's into all the logic.
10: Oh.
11: Yeah.
9: You talked in the book, related to the logic smart child, how it's important for us as parents to foster in them a respect for others and kind of a self-respect. Why is that important, and how do we do that practically?
10: Oh, thanks for asking that. So a respect for others matters greatly because, you know, maybe there's somebody who's not ready to handle that question or that answer, and we know that intuitively, so we don't put them in a position where they're going to feel dumb. Or maybe there's somebody we're with who's very logic smart like we are, and they want to figure it out on their own. So we let them discover it so they have that joy of getting the answer right before we gave the answer away. Self-respect is, you know, I know who I am, and I'm going to be that to the glory of God. So I'm going to search for truth, and I'm going to search for answers, and I'm going to be, you know, excited that God made me this way without being prideful. Those would be some of the quick answers. I think respect for others, because we live in community. Respect for myself so that I use the strengths for good and not bad. You know, John, logic smart people can either blow up a chem lab or they can prevent the chem lab from being blown up. Mm-hmm. Logic smart people can solve problems, but I know they can also create problems for other people to solve. And that's a very fine line. And when parents ask their children to be smart with their smarts, they're going to grow into that life. You teach character through the scripture, through the model of your life, and through the words that you teach, and through correcting. We have to say to our children, that was sin. I'm so disappointed in your choice. We have to call it out and say, here's a better way for you to have handled that.
11: Yeah, that's so good. I want to ask you this one. I actually did a wedding the other day.
10: Cool.
11: And officiated it. I think I've done four here in
10: Colorado. Oh, that's such an honor.
11: It was an honor. And the groom's father came up to me, and I was complimenting him on his son. He's just a great guy. Mm-hmm. You know, you could see it. And he said, well, my pastor taught me to raise character, not to raise characters.
10: Whoa, I love
11: and I went,
10: that.
11: What a great line.
9: Yeah,
11: you know, to raise character. And that's my question. when you're looking at all these smarts, and as a parent, you're trying to develop their character as well. Is that unique when you look at the smarts and how you go about developing character? Because character sounds pretty set, that you're truthful, that you're loving, that you're kind, that you hopefully are developing the heart of God as you're growing up.
14: Right.
11: And as a parent, you want to see that. Is that different with the logic kid and the word smart kid? And how
14: it
11: do
14: can
11: we?
14: Can be.
11: How do we? Yeah. So speak to that.
14: No, that's really a good question. So if I was raising a word smart child, I would speak the truth, and I might sit down, you know, go for a, you know, a donut date, maybe go for a, just go out and talk and walk in the park and talk it out and yeah. explain it and define it.
11: And don't be short of patience with doing that.
14: Right.
11: That's the point.
14: Right.
11: You got to know your child needs to hear this from you and interact right. with you this way.
14: Right.
11: Because we can be kind of like, can we get this done? It's 5 minutes.
14: Oh, totally. But you know what? You guys, character is the hardest thing we'll ever teach.
11: Yeah.
14: Because it goes against the sin nature. So we have to hang in there. And when you know the smarts, you know how to teach. So with Logic Smart, questions and answers, cause effect. If you said that, what do you think would happen?
11: Yeah.
14: You know, if you stole that donut and you did get away with it and you ate it before anyone knew that you had done it, how do you think you'd feel? So would you really want to do that?
11: Right.
14: If somebody is picture smart, you would help them maybe draw the best answer, et cetera. So I do think the smarts give us specific language through which we can embrace our kids, which makes it just easier. And it also helps us
11: yeah.
14: figure out who we are.
11: Yeah.
14: So we're modeling to be good,
11: yeah.
14: if you will.
11: Picture smart, you mentioned it. Let's
14: yeah.
11: cover that one as well. What is yeah. picture smart? So we have word smart, we have logic smart, now we have yeah. picture smart.
14: Right. And now the order doesn't matter. Those were the first two because of the school connection. Picture smart kids and adults think with visuals in their mind. They have a vivid imagination usually. If I say that, you know, there's a duck in the lake, they can see it before they can actually see the duck in the lake. They think with their eyes, and they also think with the pictures on paper. They'll doodle and they'll draw, and they'll turn the page and see the picture before they see the words on the page. They might remember how something looks by the shape and the design and by the color. So they're interested in art. They're interested in creativity and design. History is probably one of their strengths because they remember what they're reading. They see what they're reading.
11: Mm.
14: Bible also. In fact, these are the children who tell me they know what God looks like because they've seen him when they pray, which is beautiful.
11: Yeah. It's so good, though. Yeah, you just have to have that imagination as a parent, which is great to think about how you communicate with each child.
14: And to remember, Jim, that they're not created in our image.
11: Oh.
14: They're created in God's. Really, ooh, like as an example.
11: That kind of hurt. Well, I don't know why I felt that knife, but I did.
14: And they will become much like you because you're influencing
11: yeah.
14: them. But as an example, I'm not very picture smart. So if I had a daughter, you know, mommy, God showed me what to do. I'd be like, no, he doesn't do that.
11: Yeah.
14: Well, he doesn't do it for me because I'm word smart and logic smart. So God communicates to me through the written word and through the voice, if you will, in the scripture. But yeah, if I had a kid and that kid was picture smart, that would be because God has a sense of humor and he would want me to develop an ability I don't naturally have. And then I would say to my kid, tell me what God showed you.
11: So let's say, and I'm sure genetics can play into this, but I'm thinking of the engineer and the accountant, mom and dad.
14: Yes.
11: And they have the picture smart kid.
14: Right.
11: I mean, you've got to think about how do I relate to this kid who's thinking in pictures and I think in numbers.
14: Yeah.
11: What's some advice for that parent to be able to communicate with that picture smart kid you're coming from that background?
14: Right. Really compassionate question. First, we can remember we have all eight. We have the capacity for all eight. We usually have a few that are stronger and a few that we don't use easily. But these parents do have the picture smart ability. In fact, engineering is picture smart.
11: Oh.
14: My dad was a gifted engineer and he could hang a picture above the couch exactly in the middle without measuring. Like a centimeter off.
11: No. Gene told me that's impossible.
14: No. With the right kind of mind, it's possible. And his particular job as an engineer was very much based on the picture smart part of his mind. So I would want parents to not assume they can't relate. And then we say to our kid, hey, explain that longer. Give me more information so I can relate to what it is that you're struggling with or that I can relate to the joy that you're expressing because I don't see the world the way you see it.
11: Yeah.
14: God's made you uniquely beautiful for our family. Tell me more.
11: Yeah, that's so good. Kathy, we're going to come back next time and cover
14: great.
11: More of the eight. So let's do that. Today's been great. It's
14: thanks.
11: Been insightful.
14: Mm-hmm.
11: I hope you're connected with it. I'm certainly connected with the content. And I appreciate it. Thanks for all the research. Man, the fact that you did a PhD in this so you could be here now talking about it, that's awesome.
14: Thank you.
11: And it's a wonderful resource that you've created, Eight Great Smarts. And this is something you need. And if you can make a gift of any amount, if you could do it monthly, that helps us tremendously, a one-time gift as well. But send it, and we'll send you a copy of the book as our way of saying thank you.
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3: But their strengths drive us nuts, because too much of a good thing isn't a good thing. You know, so too much talking, would you just go away? You know, and if I would have been raised that way, I wouldn't be here on the radio with you today. So we have to see that, oh, this is a strength to develop, not a problem to eliminate.
1: Yeah.
3: And that's a powerful choice that parents have.
2: 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I'm John Fuller.
1: We had a fascinating conversation last time with Dr. Kathy about her book, Eight Great Smarts. 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
2: Yeah, and Dr. Kathy Cook is always a favorite with our audience, Jim. She's a speaker, an author, researcher, podcaster, and she founded a great organization called Celebrate Kids. As you said, we're covering some of the content in her book, Eight Great Smarts. 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
1: Dr. Kathy, welcome back.
3: Thank you. I'm so happy to be here.
1: It's fun.
3: Thank you for your support.
1: I enjoy talking with you because you love kids.
3: Totally.
1: I love kids.
3: Yeah.
1: I mean, kids are hilarious. They're so, first of all, I don't know if this is a smart or not, but kids are so blunt.
3: True.
1: They're just out there, right? You know, especially like things like different hair color, mm-hmm. different skin color. They just say it.
3: They don't have a filter like
1: right.
3: we do.
1: They haven't developed that yet.
3: Right.
1: I don't know. Sometimes you got to be ready as a parent, right?
3: Yes, this is true.
1: And then you start saying things like, oh, we don't say that to people. Did you ever have, I mean, just that experience is so funny. Yeah. Listen, we covered last time the word smart child, the picture smart child, the logic smart child, and it was good.
3: Thank you.
1: It really is good. And it's one of those concepts that you can really latch into. It's kind of like I mentioned last time, like Kevin Lehman with the birth order book. It may not fit 100%, but there are, it's like a spiritual kind of insight that somebody like you or Kevin Lehman or Gary Chapman, you just hit on it and it's right there. And once you expose it to the rest of us, we're going, oh my goodness, she's absolutely right.
3: I love that. I do think this is visible. You can see this and you can see it in yourself and you can see it in kids, which does make it really fun.
1: How do we manage patience with children's smarts when we don't align with that smart? And I think that really does drive some parents a little to impatience.
3: Oh, totally understandable. It's not about us. It's about them. You know, you chose to have children or you chose to be a, you know, a teacher. So we love them well by letting them be who they are with boundaries, which are blessings when love is the goal. So just, you know, if you have a word smart kid, it doesn't mean to let them talk forever. There needs to be obedience. There needs to be blessings. But we offer input and instruction so that they can be smart with their smarts. Not that they would have the smarts diminished in them.
1: You know, so often as parents, we say to ourselves, I wish I could have a do-over. You know, especially when the kids are young and we lack patience to do the right thing. And, you know, we get angry. We have an outburst. Hopefully that's it. And there's no physical issues or something like that. But in the normal parenting, how do we get ahead of that? I know so many people having children right now. It's awesome. And I'd love to be able to have them tip into this discussion. But as a parent, how do you not have those regrets? How do you do it well the first time? I mean, what would you say to a 28-year-old young mom who's got a new child and or maybe a 3-year-old?
3: Right.
1: And,
3: right.
1: you know, how do I not make those mistakes?
3: There's a big part of me that wants to say you will make those mistakes.
1: That's fair.
3: So it's how you respond to them that really matters.
1: What do you concentrate on as a new parent to make sure that you minimize those mistakes? Patience.
3: Raising the children you were given, not the children you wish you had.
1: Oof.
3: Making sure that if you have a picture smart child, you ask about her vivid imagination and you spend a lot of money on paper and watercolor.
1: Right. And be okay with it.
3: And you'd be okay with that.
1: What if they color the walls? That's
3: the
1: problem.
3: Well, then if, so maybe you have, yeah.
1: Or maybe you do. This is your wall.
3: Exactly.
1: Yeah.
3: If your child can handle the fact that this is your wall, but this isn't your wall, let them color on the wall. It's just a wall.
1: And you can paint it.
3: And then you make but if it's disobedience, then the child, there's a consequence, which would include that the child gets to repaint the wall. So there is a consequence for the choice, but we expect them to be smart with their smarts. We honor who God's created them to be, and we want to give them opportunities to be successful. So we do let them finger paint, but we do it outside, and they're wearing clothes that we don't care if they get messy, and that we believe in our believing that God was smart to make our children this way, and that it's our privilege, responsibility to nurture them up in the way that they've been created to be, to believe that your picture smart children will be, you know, art teachers or historians or great Bible scholars because they can see it come alive in their mind and they teach with such vivid language that everybody in their church is like, that was the best message ever. Like, believe that God's done something powerful for your kids and don't get in the way. And if you're in the way, apologize, ask to be forgiven, get yourself some help, know who you are, celebrate that, don't lust after somebody else's smarts. I could go on and on.
1: Yeah, no, it's good.
3: This is why I wrote the book, you know, to give people hope that they can get it right, because it's complicated. Kids are complex.
1: This is a little tongue-in-cheek, but it's actually true. When our boys were young, I mean, they were out on the sidewalk painting with chalk. Guess who came to pay a visit? The HOA president.
3: Oh, my goodness.
1: We don't allow chalk painting.
3: No.
1: I mean, my kids are like 5 and 3.
3: That's
1: I'm going,
3: wrong.
1: Totally wrong. So anyway, but I'm sure a few people are going, yep, that's my HOA too.
3: Right.
1: But, you know, roll with the punches. Find a way to let your kids express themselves appropriately.
3: Right. And
1: but,
3: this is our chance for us to say, no, we will obey our rulers. You know, that's biblical.
1: Yeah, that's a great way to handle it.
3: And then we find the backyard cement, you know, where they can't be seen.
1: Pour a slab back
3: there.
1: Or
3: we go to the park to swing on the swing set, but we take our bucket of sidewalk chalk and we leave really cool messages on the sidewalk. God loves you.
1: Oh, that's good.
3: And have you noticed the daisies in the corner? I mean, and then the next kids who come get blessed by that.
1: For the new listeners today and viewers, let's hit the 8 just topically. Let's hit them and then we'll pick up descriptions on the latter end.
3: Okay. And everybody has the capacity for all 8. I want to say that.
1: Yeah.
3: Because God's a generous God. So word smart people think with words. Logic smart people think with questions. Picture smart people think with their eyes, with visuals. Music smart people think with rhythms and melodies. Body smart people with movement and touch. Nature smart people with patterns, people smart people with other people, and self-smart people think deeply inside of themselves with reflection.
1: This is going to be good. I'm looking forward to covering hopefully all of them if we can, but certainly most of them. Music smart, you mentioned that one. I am not music smart. Man, I am like tone deaf.
3: Yeah.
1: I don't have it.
3: And okay, that's okay. It's okay to say that that's number 7 or 8 for me if I were to make a list, because to think that we have all 8 to the max would be arrogant and that's not appropriate. But those of us who do have music smart brain cells, we think with rhythms and melodies. We make music when we're excited. So we whistle, toe tap, bebop, and we might choose a church for the quality of the worship. And we might spend a lot of our free time and our money on music. And these are kids who will go to the nursery when they're 2 and they'll find the glockenspiel. Those are kids asking for piano lessons when they're 6.
1: Oh, wow.
3: So you can look at what do they enjoy in their free time? And that's going to show you maybe what they're going to grow up and become.
1: I remember Troy and I only went to his piano lesson once. And it was like 8 weeks in. So the piano instructor says, let's play the key of G. If you don't know where it's at, ask your parent.
3: No.
1: So I'm sitting on the bench with him and Troy's looking at me like, where's G? I'm going, Troy, I'm so sorry. I haven't a clue. So I had to wave to the teacher and have her come over. I felt like, stupid.
3: I am so sorry again. She didn't need to do that to you.
1: Well, no, but I needed somebody to tell him where G was.
3: Well, anyway.
1: But, I mean, that's part of it. So it's hard for me, again, as a parent, to think that my child could be music smart. It's so out of my orbit. Mm. I'm not even sure how do I relate to that?
3: I appreciate you bringing that up, because there is research that suggests that the earlier the smarts are awakened, the greater the likelihood there is strength for a lifetime. So normally it would be that the parent would be modeling something that the child would want to become. So my parents were both music smart. So Dave and I developed music smart ability early on in our lives. In your case, you're right. Like, you didn't model that for your son. So it's surprising to you That, but I think if you don't give a kid piano lessons, you won't know
1: right.
3: if God created that kid to be music smart. Again, created in God's image, not ours. It's 100% wired into us by God and nurtured into children by God's people.
1: Yeah.
3: So God's in charge of all of it, whether it's through the DNA, if you will, the creative intent God has when he makes us us, and then the experiences. Like, you could take a kid to a concert, and they could be like, I want to play the piano. Dad, that was the most amazing thing I've ever heard. And then he's 8 and you start piano lessons because he went to the symphony
1: yeah.
3: and he heard this guy on this big, black, massive piano go crazy nuts. And the kid is like, that was the most beautiful thing I've ever yeah. heard.
1: Interesting. I read some brain research that said before 6 years old, you develop tone ability, tonal ability, and foreign language. If you're exposed before yeah. like age six, you'll yep. be you'll pick up foreign languages quicker. Yep. Isn't that interesting?
3: Yeah, the brain is amazing.
1: Yeah. All right, body smart. Now, you can make so much fun of this one, right? I mean, what is a body smart smart?
3: Oh, come on. These are the movers,
1: hey, look
3: shakers.
1: Hey, look at my biceps.
3: Well, your body's smart, Jim, in that you talk with your hands.
1: I do.
3: And I've watched you lean back and lean forward. I talk with my hands. If I put my hands in my pocket, they'll be there for like 10 seconds when I'm giving a speech. But body smart people think with movement and touch. We might be athletic. We might be in drama. We can make our whole body look angry, even though we're not. We can pour a glass of milk and not spill. We are the surgeons who will get the body back together right, the chiropractor who keeps the person's body on the table.
1: Huh.
3: You know, the drummer versus the flute player.
1: So like dexterity plays
3: dexterity would be part of it.
1: Huh.
3: We turn every chair into rocking chairs. If you're raising a body smart kid, buy him a clipboard and let him study his spelling words walking in the backyard. Let him swing on the swing set when he's memorizing a poem. And that body smartness, if you will, is going to enhance the ability to learn. It seems foreign to us because it might not work for us. But again, it might be the kid that you were given.
1: Hmm. You know, in that context, there's been a lot of many articles talking about over-prescription on ADHD, ADD.
3: Yes.
1: I would think this plays into that. Body smart people can be very active and irritating, if I could say it that way.
3: Yes.
1: So parents, from what I understand from the literature, a lot of parents are over-prescribing with their physicians things to control body expression. How do you feel about that?
3: Can I be brave here?
1: Yeah.
3: I think in many cases we are medicating out of children the greatest channel God's given them through which they can embrace life.
1: What a beautiful way to look at that.
3: Thank
1: but again,
3: you.
1: It requires patience on
3: it
1: the
3: does.
1: On the parents'
3: and,
1: part.
3: And you know, the proper diagnosis, the proper pediatrician, the proper exam of food and food dyes and sleep patterns and all kinds of things. If children have been gifted by God to be body smart, you'll know it early on. And they need, as everyone else does, we talked about it in the last episode, self-control, self-respect, and respect for others. I teach children that even if you're the most body smart kid in the class, you're not allowed to move if it makes it hard for the teacher to teach and hard for the other students to learn. You can choose to control yourself. So I read about this in the book, a child who drums their fingers on the table, which is a combination of maybe music smart and body smart, and they like it. It actually calms them down. It might give them energy, but it's bothering to everybody else. You can teach that child to take their fingers and do it on their thigh under the desk.
1: Huh.
3: And I'll say to kids, it's not as satisfying because it doesn't make noise.
1: Right.
3: But it's not about you being happy all the time.
1: Ooh,
3: it's about you learning to live in community, and you need to do that. And by the way, guys, learning to live in community starts in the family. So it's not a question, like for our listeners, it's not a question of how do I get that to stop? Like, stop it, stop it, stop it. It's how do I redirect all that energy to something less offensive? And that's doable. But again, it takes instruction, not punishment. And it takes compassion and empathy and love and a choice.
1: Yeah.
3: And I love your emphasis on patience. Absolutely.
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4: Well, hi, I'm Dr. Danny Huerta. And when a teen is struggling with anxiety, the stress often brings sleepless nights and being pulled apart as parents. But many couples have walked this road and found deeper unity along the way. On Fearless Faith, I share common places where anxiety begins, while young adults like Caroline share how they've grown with faith, patience, and community support. You also hear practical ways to care for your teen while strengthening your marriage. 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
0: Thanks for listening to Focus on the Family. Let's resume now with the balance of today's programming.
1: Dr. Kathy, what does it look like to be nature smart? This one I'm a little lost on as well.
3: These kids think with patterns, and so do the adults. They know that it's not a blue jay, it's a blue bird, because they remember where the blue goes on the body or the wing of the bird. Huh. They might know the names of the clouds. You know, I travel every week on an airplane. You'd think I'd know the names of the clouds. I don't. I'm not terribly nature smart, although I'm word smart. My vocabulary for nature is weaker. Nature smart kids would rather be outdoors than indoors. They'll do better in biology than they will in chemistry. Huh. They'll do better in earth science than they will in physics. They want to sit outside at a restaurant. They love to get dirty. They dig in the dirt, and they'll run the pet store at the mall, and they'll be dog walkers when they're 14 earning money for church camp in the summer.
1: Hmm. Yeah, I hadn't even thought about it in terms of those patterns that we see and watching snowflakes.
3: Exactly.
1: Something. Right.
3: Yeah, the nature smart kid looks out the window and is distracted by that and talks to the dog more than they talk to the mom.
1: Yeah.
2: What are some ways then, Dr. Kathy, that we can foster that child who just longs to be outdoors?
3: And
2: maybe my lifestyle right now and ours as a family doesn't allow for so much time outdoors.
3: I appreciate that question. Maybe we're living in an apartment and it's not safe to be out at a park. But you can go to the park as a family. You can walk through a botanical garden for free in most cities. You can go to a garden shop and buy it.
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4: Away. And then you're like, can I help you? And the kid is like, no. And you're like, I have time now. And the kid is like, I don't care, you know, because I want a yes. So it's a really, really important skill. It's been awakened later because of the pandemic and masking and eyes down on devices. And we don't ask our kids to look up and say, please and thank you.
5: Let's go a little slower on that because this is critical. I mean, what you're saying is that the years of COVID muted that ability to develop people smarts.
4: It's a great verb that you use there. Right. It's never too late, but we have to understand that we have children from a certain age group, you know, 5 to 10 years old now, maybe, that were raised in that, and we need to help them. And we need to get their eyes off of their devices so that they can look up and go, oh, that person's happy, that person's sad, that person's mad. Otherwise, again, they won't know who's for them.
5: Yeah.
4: And the other thing that's so powerful about being people smart, and you two gentlemen are so good at this, it is interacting with people to develop truth. It's collaborating, networking. These are kids who can debate without arguing. They can persuade and convince without bullying. This is a very, very important skill. We want our kids to be able to, as an example, talk about Jesus Christ without making people mad. Mm. And that's people smart. I would teach it early and I would teach it often.
5: No, that's really good. How do you, and I want to make sure we hear this clearly, in teaching a people smart child not to manipulate, because you kind of put the dark end of this is their ability to manipulate is quite high,
4: right?
5: Versus the ability to use their people smart for good,
4: right?
5: Again, just talk about it in that context, and then for the parent who's now troubled that they can outsmart the parent.
4: Oh, definitely.
5: Yeah, that's their
4: very unfortunate.
5: Yeah, but yeah. Speak to that whole thing.
4: Yeah, all of the eight have a dark side, which I do write about in the book. Yeah, people smart kids can manipulate. I've asked children and young adults, how many of you can get your mom to say yes when she should have said no?
5: All the hands go up?
4: At least 80%, and then they laugh. And yeah. Then I say, don't ever be proud again of doing something you
5: good.
4: Shouldn't have done that you can do. And I can do that as the outside stranger, you
5: wow.
4: know, but so can the mom. The mom can say, now that they're listening to this broadcast, the mom and the dad can say, hey, we're going to listen to this together. I want you to hear from the expert. And we're going to train you to use your ability for good and not evil. So you can be full of grace more readily than somebody else, but we're not going to let you manipulate anymore. So this is where the mom stands up for herself and has respect and says to the child, we're not going there. I said no, already answered, go to bed. And I'm not, again, that's a whole nother episode, but we can do that. And we can make sure that our kids know that you have a talent and a gift that God's chosen for you. Praise God. Don't use it the way you're using it.
5: Okay, last, we did get through these. And
4: I'm amazed.
5: Yeah, self-smart, which I do want to just pause on this one because it's really intriguing to me.
4: Mm-hmm.
5: I think it's a little less clear,
4: okay.
5: The self-smart one.
4: Yeah.
5: What does that world look like for the self-smart child?
4: Although it's last, it's not least important. Like just something has to be last,
5: yeah.
4: right? So self-smart people think deeply inside of themselves.
5: Uh-huh.
4: They've never heard an easy question. Even what do you want for lunch? Well, I saw that mom has ham in there, but I had it yesterday. I don't know. I wonder what we're having for dinner. That might help me decide. Seriously, every question can require a complex analysis.
5: Wow.
4: And it needs to feel right. So they need patience. And they, you know what they tell me, Jim? They tell me they're slow. These are the children that tell me they're stupid.
5: Oh, interesting.
4: Because there's
5: But they're thinking deeply.
4: They're thinking deeply.
5: So it's quite opposite.
4: It's exactly.
5: Yeah.
4: Exactly. And it's so interesting. They need quiet, peace, privacy and space. And many of them tell me, but I share a bedroom. And my dad looks under the mattress and my mom empties the backpack. I'm like, they share, you're a kid, you know. But let them go out on the porch swing and think something through.
5: Yeah.
4: If you do family devotions, start it out and share the message for the night and share your worship song and pray and then give them all a question and let everybody in the family separate for 4 minutes. You can go to wherever you want as long as you are within the sound of the bell. And when the bell rings, come back. Everybody will benefit from that, but the self-smart kids are like, oh, cool. Because now they can think without you staring at them while they're thinking, which drives them absolutely nuts. So peace, quiet, privacy, space. To encourage them to know that you're not slow, you're a deep thinker, it'll change them.
5: Yeah.
4: And understand the thing that's hard, Jim, a lot of self-smart people

0: their joy is knowing. And so they're not likely to share with the church, the community, the school, or the mom and dad what they know, which is sad, because they tend to know very, very good things. And we must encourage them to share.
1: Yeah, that's so good.
0: I hope that makes sense.
1: It does. It does. I'm just thinking about that because I think I have one who is that.
0: Mm-hmm.
1: In terms of the bent.
0: Yes.
1: I mean, like you said, you're all of this, but what sprouts out is a tendency or a more predictable pattern, right?
0: Right.
1: I'm thinking of Lee Strobel, who we had on the broadcast, the author of Case for Christ.
0: Yes.
1: He was an atheist journalist. And he encouraged me to ask the boys a question and the listeners to ask their teen 20-somethings a question. And it was, if Jesus had to answer a question immediately, what question would you ask him? So it does a lot. The way you frame that, it's an immediacy thing.
0: Yeah.
1: It kind of boils it down to what is the question you would ask God, right?
0: Oh, right.
1: And so I was having lunch with Trent and Troy, and I asked this. And it's so funny because their bents came out.
0: Oh, I love it.
1: You know, Trent, the biochemistry guy, and I said it to him. And Trent says, give me 20 minutes, and I'll have an answer. Huh. I mean, I'm talking to like on the mark at 20 minutes. He goes, okay, I've got my answer.
0: Oh,
1: okay,
0: that's
1: what is it?
0: That's so cool.
1: And he goes, I'd like to know, what element are we missing that's right in front of us that God used to create the universe?
0: Come on.
1: And I went, wow, okay, that's good. And Troy immediately said, I'd ask him why we suffer. And this is my scientist and my philosopher theologian.
0: Oh, that's so good.
1: You know, I would encourage parents to do that because
0: really
1: I think
0: good.
1: It fits here, Kathy, with your information. I think it gives you an insight into where your kids are.
0: Yes, it's excellent.
1: And, you know, at age-appropriate levels. But I think it's wonderful. It starts moving you in that direction. Let me ask you this right at the end here. It's been wonderful, as always, to have you on. Always good energy. Mm-hmm. And, you know, I'm hopeful the parents listening are benefiting and going, aha, oh, writing a note on your phone. Got to talk to my husband tonight about that one.
0: Love it.
1: But right at the end, we spent the last 2 days exploring the different ways we're smart. And this applies to us too as parents.
0: Yes.
1: Know thyself, right?
0: Yes.
1: What are some things you hope our audience takes away from this conversation?
0: Oh, I appreciate that. Additional belief that God has been good to them, to make them how he's made them, and that their children were strategically and intentionally created to be who they are for his glory and for this family. And we need to walk in that reality. I hope that there are adults who have realized that maybe they've not stretched themselves in ways that they could. I know of people who hear me speak and go back to college because they realize that they can do something that they've always wanted to do but
1: just
0: thought they couldn't do. Absolutely.
1: Wow.
0: Because if you're not terribly word and logic, you don't think you're designed for school, but you absolutely are. Plus, you do have word and logic. You just have to choose to go there. So maybe we've encouraged people to not look down on themselves, but to realize that they're smart too. Because you know what, guys? Smart is a power word. It's a good word. When we think we're smart, we study. If you don't think you're smart, you don't bother studying because you don't think it'll help.
1: Right.
0: So it's just fascinating. So I pray for very, very strong encouragement, and I pray that there'll be practical conversations that people will choose to have, as you've directed us beautifully to have.
1: Yeah, and it's such an amazing thing that God invites us in to be part of the gospel.
0: Oh, such a privilege, right?
1: We have to be there. We're that part of the ingredient.
0: Oh, I love
1: and
0: that.
1: And then the Holy Spirit comes with his ingredient, and the Lord moves, you know? But it takes that care of an adult or a person in someone's life to make a difference. Well, Dr. Kathy, it's been good.
0: I'm so grateful to be here, guys. Thank you so much.
1: Always good wisdom and insights from you. And your wonderful book, 8 Great Smarts, Discover and Nurture Your Child's Intelligences, not one, but some part of all 8.
0: Right.
1: And you can get a copy of this great book. Be in ministry with us, man. Mend a marriage, help a parent do a better job, save a baby's life. That happens each and every day here at Focus, and we can make it fun. You get a great resource. If you do that monthly, that helps us tremendously, a one-time gift as well. But we'll send you Kathy's book as our way of saying thank you for being part of the ministry and helping others. It really is a resource that will revolutionize your approach to identity and intelligence. It's that good. And we're so thankful for friends like you who support the ministry. Our research shows that over the last 12 months, our joint efforts together have helped more than 80,000 parents work through a significant crisis in their parenting. That's a huge impact for families, right?
0: Wow.
1: 80,000 people just in the past year helping them through that marital crisis.
2: 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I'm John Fuller, inviting you back as we once again help you and your family thrive in Christ.
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19: Welcome, my friends. You're listening to the voice of the Eternal Gospel, a radio program brought to you by the Eternal Gospel Ministry, founded in 1992 by Seventh-day Adventist believers. This is a Christian program dedicated to bring to you the prophetic fulfillment, warnings, and revelations of the end time, and to promote the advancement of Christ's character in your life. I am Pastor Rafael Perez, and I invite you to have a word of prayer.
20: Father in heaven, thank you for thy words that you've given to us, the bread of life. Please bless us with the Holy Spirit that we might understand it and become better able to serve you in this dark world. In Jesus' name we pray. Amen.
21: Amen. Amen. Amen. And now that you mentioned in this dark world in your prayer, can we recall in the history of mankind
20: dark world spiritually.
21: Spiritually speaking, that's right. good for the clarification. The people giving into marriage themselves, throwing the institution, the sacred institution of marriage out of the window, so to speak. People just with the idea just eating and drinking, doing the things of the flesh.
22: Luke 17.
21: Okay, can we?
22: Remember, did Jesus.
21: And by the way, we're going to bring the topic that we promised
22: right
21: to our
22: Luke
21: audience.
22: Luke 17, this is what Jesus said, Luke 17.
21: Yeah, because we will need to see where all this is heading into.
22: Well, all these things are heading for the second coming of Jesus.
21: As amen, amen.
22: Look what the Bible says.
21: And that's the good news.
22: Mm-hmm, that's the good news. Okay, the Bible says in Luke 17, looking at verse 26, and as it was in the days of Noah, so shall it be also in the days of the Son of Man. They did eat, they drank, they married wives, they were given in marriage until the day that Noah entered the ark and the flood came and destroyed them all. Likewise also, as it was in the days of Lot, they did eat, they drank, they bought, they sold, they planted, they build. But the same day that Lot went out of Sodom, it rained fire and brimstone from heaven and destroyed them all. Even thus shall it be in the day when the Son of Man is revealed.
21: During the time of Noah, during the time of Lot, those are the prevailing conditions that we have been living in this world.
22: Yes.
21: I mean,
22: absolutely.
21: There should be no doubt about.
22: But these are prominent signs that show us that the signs pointing to Christ's return is closer at hand than when you first believed.
21: Amen. Amen.
22: And that in the midst of this, the Bible gives us another major sign that's going to take place as we've been looking at Daniel 2 in the feet of iron and clay. We got the days of Noah. We got 2 Timothy 3:1-5. Can you read that for us? 2 Timothy 3:1-5. I want you to see this with it. The days of Noah and the days of Lot are obvious to anybody who has eyes that can see.
20: 2 Timothy 3.
22: But now listen to the next part that's coming with it.
20: Mm-hmm. This know also that in the last days, perilous times shall come.
22: Perilous means dangerous times.
21: Right.
22: Go ahead.
20: For men shall be lovers of their own selves, covetous, boasters, proud, blasphemers,
22: Disobedient to parents.
20: Unthankful, unholy, without natural affection, truce breakers, false accusers, incontinent, fierce, despisers of those that are good, traitors, heady, high-minded, lovers of pleasure, more than lovers of God, having a form of godliness, but denying the power thereof. From such, turn away.
22: Now, this is connected with Noah's day and Lot's day. Now, let's connect that with Matthew 24.
21: It says over here, let me read it. For nations shall rise against nations.
22: Oh, wait a minute. Are we watching that right now as well?
21: Yeah. It's been taking place.
22: It's been taking place all along. Right, okay, go ahead.
21: Right. And kingdom against kingdom. And there shall be famines and pestilences.
22: Yes.
21: And earthquakes in divers places.
20: All these are the beginning of sorrows.
21: I want you to pay attention to that last part of that verse. Because people can argue and say, but Pastor, earthquakes always have been happening here and there. But it says in divers places. Do you know the scientists say that there has been more powerful earthquakes in the last 50 years than throughout all the history put it together? Is that a coincidence? Or is this a fulfillment of the word of God?
20: An earthquake in Florida.
21: Even in Florida, right? Yeah. We never heard of, right? So in diverse places, the same thing people can claim, violence. A lot of people are going to be violent in the last days. Have we ever heard or saw when we were growing up people carrying a weapon of war and going and spreading to churches,
22: it's
21: unheard of.
22: Right, but now it's becoming
21: now
22: reality.
21: we're coming into a normal.
22: Yes.
21: I was preaching into a country not that long ago, and I asked, how many do you think multiple people being killed in the country that I'm coming from? And then people were trying to guess. 5, 6, whatever. I said, no, how about in the hundreds? In the hundreds. Yeah, I'm talking about multiple death at the beginning. That was unheard of. So the fulfillment.
22: So fulfillment of Bible prophecy is happening. It's happening right before our eyes.
21: Yeah, now, Jesus said something else too. They shall deliver you. This is coming into pass soon. So then they shall deliver you up to the afflicted, and shall kill you, and ye shall be hated of all nations for the name's sake. You were talking about the union of clay.
22: The Bible with iron. Yes, the Bible foretells. In a big picture, ladies and gentlemen, brothers and sisters, those audience, you listening? The Bible foretells in a big picture that Bible-believing Christianity will go through a great period of persecution.
21: But how about the belief that the church is going to be taken up to heaven all this
22: stand? That will not stand. What's going to happen? The Bible foretells very clearly that the nations are going to turn on true Christianity.
21: Wow.
22: The nations, the United Nations included, whatever you want to call it, they're going to come together, they're going to unite, but when those who maintain belief in the scriptures are going to go through great persecution. Now, let's go here to Daniel and you'll see.
21: We talked about
22: the iron and the clay, right?
21: Yeah, could that be also under the disguise of Christianity?
22: Yes, it is. It's going to be under disguise. While Christianity is seeming to come together with the power of government to do good for the community, there will also be a persecuting power to those who dissent and do not agree with the stance of certain Christians who will think that they need to help control government. Now, in doing this, they destroy civil liberties, and finally, they will destroy religious liberty.
21: Thinking that they are doing God's will.
22: Thinking they're doing God's will, correct.
21: According to John 16:3. Yes,
22: that's right.
20: In the Bible, we see two different kinds of clay.
21: Okay.
20: One is in God's hands, soft and moldable, not trying to do its own will, but
21: that's the clay of the Isaiah 64, verse 8.
20: Yeah, and Jeremiah 18.
21: Jeremiah 18, okay. And what is the other?
20: This clay is not wanting to do its own will, but it's being soft, moldable, and yielding to God's will. And the fingers of God The finger of God represents the Holy Spirit. Mm-hmm. So the Holy Spirit's working this clay, not the clay doing its own will. Right. The other clay is found in Daniel chapter 2, a miry clay, mm-hmm. and it's uniting with the state. It's putting itself in the hands of the government.
21: Oh, boy.
20: And trying to control the government.
22: When a church... When
21: to
22: a
21: get influence with the government, too.
22: Well, history shows that when a church starts looking to the state for help, it's because they have lost or have grieved the Holy Spirit.
20: Amen.
22: They don't have the Holy Spirit. Because the Holy Spirit would never lead... They're looking for power to sometimes compel or to force. If you've got to make a law that says people need to go to church and you're going to make the law that the people need to go to church, then wait a minute. What are you doing? You're doing the same thing that Nebuchadnezzar did in Daniel chapter 3 when he says, anyone that speaks against the God of Shadrach, Meshach, and Abednego, let him be cut in pieces and his houses be made a dunghill. Mm-hmm. In other words, he was making a law that he thought was good at mm-hmm. the end of Daniel mm-hmm. because these men had survived the fiery furnace. We're going to mm-hmm. talk about that in a moment. But what I want you to see is that even though they survived and Nebuchadnezzar seemed to have a change of heart, he still implemented the union of church and state. And he implemented the state now, not going after an idol image, but now he implements and enforces the power of the state to say, if you speak against the God of Shadrach, Meshach, and Abednego, which is the God of heaven, you should be cut in pieces. That's not God's will either.
21: Right. That's right. Yes, Father.
20: I think of the time of Jesus when mm-hmm. he told Pilate, my kingdom is not of this world. Mm-hmm. Jesus was soft, moldable clay in God's hand. Mm-hmm. At the same time, you've got this church mm-hmm. trying to tell Pilate, crucify him, crucify him. And they're trying to get the power of the state to do that work.
21: To do the job. Mm-hmm. Yeah. See, every time in the history when the church has tried to get the influence of the state to impose the religious belief, persecution comes to some part of the society.
22: Right.
21: It is so interesting to see when we talk about the pagan empire, the pagan Rome persecuting the Christian. But later on, it was this nominal Christian, the mighty clay, the union of mm-hmm. that Christianity with the pagan emperor mm-hmm. that start persecuting.
22: That's mm-hmm. right.
21: So that's the miry clay that you're talking about.
20: Miry clay.
22: Miry clay.
21: Miry clay.
22: Because miry clay is basically apostate Christianity mm-hmm. uniting with the state.
20: Amen.
22: The state in this case is the iron and the clay represents the church. Now, how do we know clay represents church? Was Israel called a church in the Old Testament?
20: Yes, mm-hmm. Acts chapter 7.
22: Go with me to Acts 7, verse 38.
21: Right.
22: Acts chapter 7, verse 38. Can you read that, Patrick?
20: Okay, that was the speech of Stephen.
22: Uh-huh. What did Stephen say? He rehearsed the history of ancient Israel. He called them a church. Listen to this carefully.
20: Verse 38. Mm-hmm. And this is he that was in the church in the wilderness mm-hmm. with the angel which spake to him in the Mount Sinai.
22: In the where?
20: Mount Sinai.
21: Okay.
22: Okay.
20: And with our fathers who received the lively oracles, the Ten Commandments.
22: The lively oracles of the Ten Commandments spoken from Mount Sinai. Yeah.
20: To give unto
22: Israel
20: us.
22: Was known as a church.
21: Yes, go ahead.
22: Okay, so as we can see, we see that the iron is going to be mixed with what? Miry clay, correct? Okay. And we found out that Israel was a church in the Old Testament. Can you read that for us again?
20: Let's see, verse 38. This is he, Moses, that was in the church in the wilderness with the angel, which was Jesus, the angel of the Lord, which spake to him in the Mount Sinai and with our fathers who received the lively oracles, the Ten Commandments, to give unto us.
22: Okay, so Israel was known as a church. Mm. So Israel was called potter's clay. Mm. Potter's clay is representing church.
21: Right.
22: All right? But then it says the potter's clay and the iron were divided. But then it says, then whereas I saw the feet and toes part of potter's clay and part of iron, the kingdom shall be divided. But there should be the strength of iron, for as much as I saw as the iron mixed with what? Daniel 2:41, mixed with what?
20: Miry clay.
22: Miry clay, meaning the iron, the state, began to mix, or the clay, the church, began to mix with the state. All right? When the church mixed with the state, it was called miry clay.
21: Not a good clay.
22: Not a good clay.
20: Also, this clay, miry clay, represents a clay that's a church that's in sin.
22: Okay, let's look a little closer. Let me give an example.
20: Can I read Psalm 40, verse 2?
22: Go ahead, read Psalm 40, verse 2.
20: He brought me up out of an horrible pit, out of the miry clay, and set my feet upon a rock and established my going.
22: In Psalms 40, verse 2.
20: Out of sin, miry clay.
22: In Psalms 40, verse 2, that he said he brought me up out of miry clay. That word miry in the actual Hebrew is the word yayin, and it means digs. Now listen carefully. Yayin, it means digs or effervescing. It means on one hand mud, but at the same time, effervescing means to drink. Effervescing is coming from the root of wine. So this is not only a church that is dirty or unclean, but it's like similar to mud. It is a church that is also drinking wine.
21: And giving it to other people.
22: And giving to other people, all right? It's a wine, the word effervescent, the word digs is dealing with the issue of wine bibber. What is a wine bibber? One who drinks much wine. Does the Bible talk about a church in the New Testament that drinks or offers wine?
20: Yes.
21: Yes.
22: What church in the New Testament drinks and offers wine? Because Daniel 2, as you can see, is expanding from Daniel's time and taking us down to our time. And it's taking us to a time when the church shall unite with the state. And while the church is uniting with the state, the church will be offering wine to the inhabitants of the earth. Do we have a church like that?
21: Well, Revelation 17.
22: Let's take a look. Let's take a look. Revelation 17, 1. What do we have?
20: Yeah. And there came one of the seven angels, which had the seven vials, and talked with me, saying unto me, come hither, I will show unto thee the judgment of the great whore that sitteth upon many waters.
22: Verse 3.
20: Okay, and with whom the kings of the earth have committed fornication, and the inhabitants of the earth have been made drunk.
22: They've been made what?
20: Drunk.
22: So wait a minute, this is a woman. A woman in Bible prophecy represents a church.
21: A church, right.
22: And a church that's causing the people or inhabitants of the earth and the kings of the earth, she's committing fornication. She has an unlawful union with the kings of the earth, and she's also causing them to drink the inhabitants or to drink the wine that she has. If you dissent from her union, if you disagree with it, then she will bring persecution on you.
20: She gets angry.
22: Get angry, right.
21: That's right.
22: That's a wrath. What is this wine that they're drinking? What is the purpose of the wine? Let's go there. Look at Proverbs 20, verse 1.
21: Wine is a mucker. Strong drink is raging.
22: Strong drink is what?
20: Raging.
22: Raging, meaning it can cause you to go out your mind. Go ahead.
21: Yeah. Mm-hmm. And whosoever
22: anger
21: is deceived, thereby is not wise.
22: So the wine purpose, the purpose of wine that's fermented is to bring about deception or benumbing of the senses, right? So how much of the senses will the inhabitants of the earth and the kings of the earth who's committing fornication and drinking her wine, how much of their senses will be benumbed very soon?
21: Oh, boy.
22: Wait, go to Proverbs 31, verse 5. Patrick, can you read that for us?
20: Proverbs 31.
22: I want to know what's going to happen when the kings of the earth drink the wine. What's going to happen?
20: Lest they drink and forget the law.
22: Give
20: not thy strength unto women, nor thy ways to that which destroyeth kings.
22: Giving the strength to women is talking about do not commit fornication.
21: Right.
22: And do not go into adultery.
20: And also kings uniting church and state.
22: Right, we're coming there. But what I'm saying on this one, right off the bat on the surface of the text, is talking about a man going after a woman to commit fornication.
20: Right.
22: Do not give your strength to women. Don't go out here and start keep chasing after women, woman after woman. First is the literal, then the spiritual.
20: Right.
22: So God is showing that a man that's supposed to be valiant, strong, is not, or king in this case, you're going to see that too, is not to give his strength to women, chasing women. All right? Let's be straight up. Yeah. Now, on another hand, those in the church, God's people, are not to be giving their strength to men or to women. Women, in this case, refers to other churches that are not in harmony with the commandments of God.
21: But verse...
22: Your strength, in this case, is your spiritual strength.
21: Yeah, 3 and 4.
22: Read verse 3 and 4. Listen what happens. Yeah.
20: It is not for kings, O Lemuel. It is not for kings to drink wine, nor the princes strong drink.
21: Why? Let's say why. Yeah.
20: Lest they drink and forget the law and pervert the judgment of any of the afflicted.
22: Wait a minute. Lest they drink and do what?
20: pervert, forget the law.
22: Forget the law. What law?
20: The Ten Commandments.
21: The God's law.
22: Well, is that already happening? Aren't people saying that the law is no longer binding?
20: Yeah.
22: That we don't have to keep the law?
21: Nailed to the cross.
22: It's nailed to the cross. Isn't that what people are saying right now?
20: Yeah.
22: What does that mean? Is it true? I mean, is the law nailed to the cross? Mm-hmm. Or are we drinking wine from Babylon that's making us believe that the law is done away with when God says, my covenant will I not break nor alter the thing that has gone out of my mouth.
20: Amen. Or, not or, one jot or tittle shall in no ways pass
21: or
20: from
21: it
20: the
21: law. Or that the law, God's law can be altered, can be changed.
22: No, it cannot be changed. Yes. The Bible says in Malachi 3:6, I am the Lord and I change not.
21: Right. Well, you just mentioned the text. Yeah. Matthew 5:15 through 17. Mm-hmm. Can you read it, please?
20: Okay.
21: Because much less a whole commandment to be changed.
20: Think not that I am come to destroy the law or the prophets. Mm. The prophets.
21: Right.
20: I am not come to destroy them, but to fulfill. For verily I say unto you, till heaven and earth pass, one jot or one tittle shall in no wise pass from the law till all be fulfilled.
21: Amen. Amen.
22: So notice very carefully.
20: Do you want the next verse?
22: Too? Wine.
21: Yeah, the next verse.
22: Next verse.
20: Whosoever therefore shall break one of the least of these commandments and shall teach men so, he shall be called least in the kingdom of heaven. But whosoever shall do and teach them, the same shall be called
22: great
20: in the kingdom of heaven.
22: The word least actually implies he won't be there.
21: Right.
22: He won't be, like it's not like he's getting in last.
21: Right.
22: He's not going to be there because he led the people to break God's law. And if you don't believe that, then Revelation 22:14 tells you what?
21: Right.
22: Blessed are they that do his commandments, so they may have a right to the tree of life and enter in through the gates of the city. That's the last chapter in Revelation.
20: Amen.
22: And it tells you, it tells every Christian, regardless of where you're from, whatever background you're from, whatever church you're from, whatever denomination you're from, it tells you if you're a professed Christian of Christ, if you're a Christian in Jesus Christ, the Bible said, blessed are they that do his commandments. They may have a right to eternal life. That's not what my Bible says only. That's what your Bible says only, right there in your own house, right there in your own living room. Your Bible says, blessed are they that do his commandments. They may have a right to the tree of life and enter through the gates of the city. And that is seen even in your so-called different versions of your NIV, VIV, whatever version you got out there, KJV, whatever version, is going to say, if you want to get in the kingdom, blessed are they that do his commandments.
21: I want them to pay attention too. He's not any other Ten Commandments.
22: No.
21: It's his commandment.
22: His commandment.
21: God's commandment. Because there's a God's commandment and there's a church, popular church commandment. If you read in the Catechism, you read, and compare with your Bible, the Ten Commandments of the Bible, they're going to be different. So that being a change that was made. A change that was predicted in prophecy according to Daniel chapter 7, verse 25, that little horn or little power that's going to come out of the Romish Empire that would think to change God's law.
20: Amen.
21: And so that's why in the book of Revelation, the last book, it is specifically saying, keep his, talking about God's commandment.
22: I want to remind everybody that while we're talking about a lot of these things, and some of the things we can't always talk about so much because we don't have a lot of time, you can make sure you get our newspaper that's going to talk about the eternal gospel and God's love for mankind.
21: Amen.
22: God's love for mankind is going to be important for you to understand because it's going to cover that. It's also going to cover about the prediction about the second coming of Christ coming from your Bible. The prediction about the second coming of Christ coming from your Bible. Not only that, we're going to also show you, we got some special features in here that's going to help you understand the earth mourneth and fadeth away. Talk about the signs of the times. Mm-hmm. Let me just hold it for talk about the signs of the times that are taking place in Earth's history, from fires to floods to earthquake. Everything that we've been talking about is going to...
21: Wait. Don't turn.
22: We're going to talk about
21: another topic.
22: Liberty of conscience threatened. Are we living in a time when liberty of conscience is now being threatened? All these things and much, much more.
21: How religious liberty is going to be threatened? Precisely, my friends, by the union of a church and state system in America and
22: I want to remind everyone right now that you're listening to the issue of the separation of church and state no longer being valid. Brothers and sisters, I want to let you know that if you, when you do away with the issues of church and state, you also see the same group is pushing for a day of rest. We've been talking about this for a long time, but now the very event that you've been hearing us say all these last 2 years is actually about to take place. And how many people believe us? Many people don't want to believe that this thing is so. And they say, well, how could you know this and no one else know it? Yeah. Well, we found it from the sure word of prophecy.
21: Amen.
22: For no prophecy of scripture is given for any private interpretation. It's not a private interpretation. It's been there all along. And you can find it in the three angels' messages, which this, with this paper will talk about. Amen. Prophecy explains that we are now living in the end time disasters.
21: Unfortunately, we have to stop for today. But in the meantime, we want you to know that in the next program, we're going to expand in all these things that we got. All this literature that we've been putting together is for the good of the nations. We're sending free of charge to everybody. In the meantime, God bless you. Be faithful to Jesus. He's coming soon.
20: Amen.
22: Amen. He's a promise
18: most cheering, but we know.
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2: 3 home runs in one game. That's a big deal for any player, but this was historic for St. Louis Cardinals rookie Joshua Baez because it was his very first game in the major leagues, and he broke the previous record. Before Joshua Baez smashed 3 home runs, the high school phenom toiled in the minors for half a decade. Supposedly a powerful hitter, the number of strikeouts was climbing. His batting average was spiraling downward, until the Cardinals organization intervened. In a rare move, they pulled him out of active play, guaranteeing his spot on the team, and he spent a month retooling his swing. Baez returned a different player, and in his MLB debut, he made history. The instruction Baez received was humbling, but it made the difference in his game, and in this, there's a lesson echoing the wisdom of Proverbs chapter 8. Hear instruction and be wise, and do not neglect it. I'm David Wolin at haventoday.org.
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0: to trust in Jesus. I'm so glad that I'm like the Pharisee in this story. I'm not like other men. And actually, I've really upped my contribution since I came here as well, although I don't expect you to know much about that. Jesus turns the whole thing on his head. Oh, you're not suggesting that we're blind, are you, Jesus? You see, our response to Jesus shows what we think of ourselves. And our response to Jesus shows what we think of Jesus. And what they think of Jesus is just actually that he is deluded, that he's a madman, that he's demon-possessed. We saw that before. It comes again in chapter 10. Why listen to him, they said. He's demon-possessed and raving mad. And that, for me, is one of the great and intriguing things. How it is that people continue to come and listen to the Bible being preached, and actually you've already made your decision concerning Jesus. You've decided that Jesus was either deluded or he was deceitful. Unless you move from one of those two positions to acknowledge that he is who he is, that he is the light of the world, and that those who follow him will not walk in darkness, then you walk out into a darkness that is just completely utter darkness. Now look at how Jesus answers. Verse 39, there's a division. Verse 40, there's a question. And verse 41, there's an answer. The answer that he gives is a puzzling answer. It's certainly not an easy little verse, is it? They were probably expecting Jesus to say, yes, you are a blind bunch, or no, of course you're not blind. You're the Pharisees. You have all the news strapped around your wrists and fastened on your forehead. You've got all the Old Testament scriptures right there, right at your hand. And they probably expected either a yes or a no. But instead of doing that, he does what he does so often. That is, he just reaches in and twists their noses a little bit by responding in what is a paradoxical fashion. Now, let me just quote to you a Phillips paraphrase of this verse, because I think it will help us get the sense of it. Phillips paraphrases verse 41, which here reads, "If you were blind, you would not be guilty of sin. But now that you claim you can see, your guilt remains." It's like a really bad riddle, isn't it? You can say it to yourself 15 times in a row and still not get it. But listen to how Phillips does it. "If you were blind," returned Jesus, "nobody could blame you. But as you insist, we can see, your guilt remains." If you were blind, you couldn't be held accountable for your ignorance. That's what he's saying. But since you insist you can see, your guilt remains. And before their very eyes, Jesus has done what God alone can do. If they'd been without any understanding of spiritual things, then of course there wouldn't have been blameworthy. But because they have a knowledge of this stuff, they're culpable because they are unwilling to see beyond the horizon, as it were, of the Old Testament.
1: 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That is Alistair Begg with a message titled, "Are We Blind Too?" 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I'm Bob Lapine. Thanks for studying the Bible with us. Meeting Jesus eventually brings us to a crossroads moment. Which way will we turn? Next weekend, we'll explore the options and their consequences. The Bible teaching of Alistair Begg is furnished by Truth For Life, where the learning is for living.
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3: 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You know. 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

0: 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You've got a list of the chapters in front of you.
1: Yes.
0: Which chapter do you think long-time Christians need the most, even if they never admit it?
1: I would say probably sharing the good news, and that's a section on sharing the gospel. You know, what I found, Dave, is young believers are the most excited about sharing their faith. And the problem is, as we grow in the Lord, as we've known the Lord for many years, we do that less and less. And actually, not only is it good for the people that you're sharing the gospel with, but it's good for you. You see, it is life-giving to share the gospel. And it's something that every believer needs to be engaged in. So in this section of sharing the gospel, we talk about how to bring in the catch, how to bait the hook, how to communicate effectively, and a whole lot more, just like how to do it and how to do it effectively. So, I mean, but, you know, honestly, I have a chapter on read the Bible, and there's so many believers that don't do that on a regular basis. The same can be said of being involved in your church. So many believers are not involved in their church as they ought to be. So there's something here for everyone. And I think that you'll find these truths in this book are biblical and practical and hopeful, really encouraging for you. So let us send you a copy of this new book, What Every Growing Christian Needs to Know, for your gift of any size.
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4: When George Washington accepted command of the Continental Army, Americans were fighting a king and determined not to replace one form of unchecked power with another. Washington understood the difference between authority and ownership. In 1775, he declared, "When we assume the soldier, we did not lay aside the citizen." Even as commander of America's army, Washington remembered that he remained one of the people and that the power entrusted to him was never his to keep. He did not fight to rule America. He fought so Americans could govern themselves. Washington's example gave the young nation something more than victory. It gave America a standard for leadership. Those who hold power must remain accountable to the people they serve, because in a free nation, leadership is not ownership. It is a duty and a trust.
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15: Welcome back to Where He Leads Me. My name is Laura Harris. Welcome to the program today. I am so delighted to have you join me today as we talk about Scripture. I love Scripture and I love teaching about Scripture, so I'm very excited about our topic today. Today we are going to be talking about the throne of grace. And you may think, wow, I don't even know if I've ever heard of the throne of grace. Well, if you haven't heard of it, there may be a reason for that. And that is because it only appears one time in Scripture, and that is in the book of Hebrews chapter 4. A few days ago, I was with the Lord, and the Lord drew my attention to Hebrews chapter 4, verse 16. So let me just read that for you. Hebrews 4:16 says, "Let us therefore come boldly to the throne of grace, that we may obtain mercy and find grace to help in time of need." That verse really does not have very many words in it, But that verse is packed with meaning and deeper understanding that is there to be collected. So we're going to talk about this verse, and we're going to talk about what it means to go before the throne of grace. So there are a couple of different parts that I want to point out in this scripture. And one, of course, is the throne of grace. And the other part that we're going to dig deeply into is to find help in time of need, to find out exactly what that is saying to us. I have to tell you that that passage invites us to come before the Lord to seek His grace and His mercy in our time of need. And I don't know about you, but there have been plenty of times of need that I have needed to seek the grace and mercy of God. And this passage gives us the understanding that we are invited to come boldly before that throne of grace to obtain mercy and find grace when we need it the most. So as we talk about the throne of grace, I want us to pause for a minute and think about what that is trying to tell us. And the first thing that I wondered when I looked at this verse and I saw that phrase, throne of grace, I thought, how many different thrones are there in Scripture? I just did a very simple search, and a few of the thrones that I found were these. I found the throne of God's kingdom, the throne of glory, the throne of David, the throne of our Lord, the throne of Israel, the throne of judgment, the throne of iniquity, the throne of the beast, and of course, the throne of grace. Well, we can tell by some of those names that the throne of iniquity and the throne of the beast are not God's thrones. Those are thrones of the enemy. So we can learn that not only does God have thrones, not only is God enthroned on the praises of His people, the enemy is enthroned on the iniquities and sins of the people. That's what a throne of iniquity is. It is a platform that is built to the enemy based on the sins of the people. But we're not talking about thrones of iniquity today, other than just to mention that there are many different kinds of thrones and many different thrones in God's kingdom that are mentioned in Scripture. But today we are talking about the throne of grace and what it means for us. So let's just look into the concept of the throne of grace. The word throne, you know, of course it means a regal chair, a place of power, but the throne of grace is a place that is set up to obtain mercy and find grace in our time of need. Our Father in heaven has also thrones of judgment, where God might have set up a throne or a tribunal of strict justice and judgment. But when we see the throne of grace, we know that this is not that. The throne of grace speaks of great encouragement, and it calls us, people who have lived imperfect lives, who are struggling or have been tempted in some way, to come before this throne of grace to obtain the mercy of God. So the Father has set up a throne of grace where grace reigns, and there is freedom and power to throw ourselves on the mercies of God and to come before Him to find grace and help in our time of need. So it is good for us to go to this place of the throne of grace. Mercy and grace are the things that we want and desire. We don't want justice and judgment, but in mercy and grace, we find pardon for our sins and grace to purify our souls. We find help in our time of need. And so there are some seasons in which we really need the grace and mercy of God. So how do we approach this throne of grace to seek the mercy of God Number one, we're told to approach the throne of grace with holy boldness, but also that we ask in faith, not doubting that God is favorable, He is merciful, and He invites us to come before this throne of grace. We're not before the throne of grace as if we're coming before some tribunal of justice, we're coming for judgment, but we are kindly invited into the mercy seat where grace reigns, and we can find help in our time of need. So Christ being our great high priest, Christ being our Savior, He understands our needs, our fallibilities, our losses, our sinfulness. He understands that. And even so, He invites us to come with confidence before this very throne of grace. We come before the throne of grace because we have a high priest in Jesus Christ. And Jesus has not left us as orphans. He has not left us as wanting the mercy of God without having a way to obtain it. We cannot go into the presence of God alone, but we go with Jesus as our Savior. And our hope is in the fact that we come before this very throne of grace with Jesus, and we have a boldness to enter the holiest of places, this throne of grace, by the blood of the Lord Jesus Christ. As we really dig a little deeper into this throne of grace and this passage dealing with the throne of grace, I want us to read just a few verses before this, and then we will have a better understanding about what this is saying to us. So let's read Hebrews 4, starting at verse 14 through verse 16. It says, "Seeing then that we have a great high priest who has passed through the heavens, Jesus the Son of God, let us hold fast our confession. For we do not have a high priest who cannot sympathize with our weaknesses, but was in all points tempted as we are, and yet without sin. Let us therefore come boldly to the throne of grace, that we may obtain mercy and find grace to help in time of need." So when we look at these verses, we learn something about why we can come before the throne of grace. First, we see that we have a great high priest in Jesus Christ. When I read that verse, what that says to me is that Jesus has come through the attacks that we have experienced. And so because Jesus has come through these very things, and it goes on to say that we don't have a high priest in Jesus who cannot sympathize with our weaknesses. Jesus can have compassion, and He can understand our feelings and commiserate with us, because it says He was tempted in all things that we have been tempted in. Jesus understands our weaknesses. He understands our infirmities and our feebleness. He understands the moral frailty that we walk under. He was tempted, but He was without sin. And then it tells us, because of these things, therefore, we can come boldly before the throne of God. We can come boldly before this throne of grace. And so when we look at verse 16 of Hebrews chapter 4, because Jesus knows our condition, we can come boldly before His throne of grace because He's not caught off guard. And so it tells us to come boldly before the throne of grace for two purposes. One, to obtain mercy, and two, to find grace in that well-appointed time of our need. As I was looking at these words, obtain mercy, what that really is telling us is that when we obtain something, we go get it. We take it. And that's what this scripture is telling us. When I look at the Greek word for obtain and mercy, it's saying go possess and take the mercy of God, the compassion of God. And I think what this is telling us is that the mercy of God is available to us. it is open for us, but if we don't receive the gift, then we're not going to obtain mercy. We have to take the mercy that God is offering us, and it is there. It is available for us to obtain this mercy. So he's saying, therefore come boldly before the throne of grace that we may obtain mercy. Go get it. Go get the mercy of God. Receive the compassion of God. Open yourself up and say, Lord, I come to the throne of grace to obtain your mercy. I know that I have failed you. I know that I have not done what I needed to do, but you are a God of mercy and you are a God of grace. This passage also tells us to find grace to help in our time of need. And so I want to talk about finding grace. The grace that we find is the grace that will help us when we need it the most. So I told you that there were two main parts that I wanted to talk about in this passage. And one is the throne of grace. And we've talked about that. That is a seat of power. That is the place of grace and mercy of God. And the other thing that I wanted to talk about is how we find help in our time of need. And so the Lord sent me and directed me to look up that word, help in time of need. And it was quite interesting what I found out when I looked at our time of need. We're going to have a little bit of a vocabulary lesson in Scripture. When it says to find help in time of need, that word for time means a well-timed or opportune time, a kairos time. So we've talked about this many times before, but I will go ahead in case there are those who are listening who have not heard this. In the Greek language, there are at least two words for time that are often important to us. There probably are more, but kairos time means a set or appointed time, and chronos time means the passage of time as we know it. Today, tomorrow, next week, next month, next year. That is chronos time. That is chronological time. That we know that there is just a passage of time as time goes on. But kairos time means a set appointed time of God. And that's what this is talking about. When this verse says, let us therefore come boldly to the throne of grace that we may obtain mercy and find grace to help in time of need. That word means a kairos time. And in fact, the word is eukairos, which means a well-timed or an opportune time. And so that word is a joining of two words, you, which means well or good, and kairos, which means a set or proper time. So we come before this throne of grace at a well-appointed or opportune time as ordained by the Lord. The kairos time is a set or proper time. It is not just the passage of time. It's not just something that happens today, tomorrow, next week, next month, next year, kind of chronology. Oh, we just get to it like we get to December every year. No, this is a set appointed time, and this is a well appointed or opportune time that this is talking about. So when it says, let us therefore come boldly to the throne of grace that we may obtain mercy and find grace to help in time of need, it is saying that there is a set and appointed time to get those needs met. I have to tell you, this was all new to me because the Lord had sent me to this passage of Scripture. And, you know, as often is the case, the Lord sometimes...
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4: Go to this verse. Let us therefore come boldly to the throne of grace, that we may obtain mercy and find grace to help in our time of need. And I can tell you, in all of the times that I have studied this verse, I never considered what the throne of grace was, and I never considered what it meant to find help in our time of need, more than just a surface level understanding of what those two things meant. I have come to realize through my study that the throne of grace is a unique place that is directly associated with the kingdom of God. It is a place where we go, and I'm not talking about a physical place, but it is an opportunity in the kingdom of God to find grace and help when we need it the most. And this other part about the timing of going boldly before the throne of grace was also news to me, because I never knew there was a timing involved in going before this throne of grace. I always just thought we could go in and out and just seek this throne of grace at any time. And maybe there are those who have that understanding, but I have a little bit different understanding since I have gotten into the language and the Lord has been talking to me about what this specifically means. I just want to give you a little history about why this verse was important for me when the Lord started speaking to me about it a few days ago. This verse led me to the conclusion of a matter before the King of Kings and the Lord of Lords that my husband and I had been dealing with for quite some time. And my husband and I have stood on faith. We've listened to the Lord. We've listened every day and sought direction. And so when the Lord sent me to this verse, he was telling me, okay, now, therefore, you can come boldly to the throne of grace that I may obtain mercy and find grace to help in time of need. And so it was like an open invitation when the Lord gave me this verse for me to come before that throne of grace to find the grace and the mercy that I had been looking for in our time of need. And so it was just, I can't give you the whole story, but I can say this. When we came and we realized what the Lord was telling us to do, he was telling us that, okay, now is the Kairos time for you to come before the throne of grace and to receive that which you have been seeking. And so it just opened up this whole understanding of what it means for us to come boldly before the throne of grace. Before, I had read that verse and I just glossed over it. Okay, we're going to go boldly before the throne of grace that we may obtain mercy and find grace in our time of need. I never viewed that as an invitation of God specifically for a specific event tied to a specific timing to come before God to obtain an answer from him in a matter where we had been pressing in. It was a whole new revelation for me that this verse is based on the timing of God. I never got that. I always missed that. I never knew that this is a thing for us to do when God invites us to do it. I'm not saying that it is that way every time, but in this particular instance, it was an open invitation of the Lord for us to come boldly before his throne of grace to obtain mercy and find grace in our time of need. Oh my goodness, what a blessing, what a revelation that was for us at that moment. In the midst of that, the Lord reminded me of a situation that I had been in many years ago. And I'm just going to give you this testimony because it will help you to understand how this verse actually operated in our lives. But so

0: Several years ago, I was involved in ministry for a man who was dying of cancer. And he was at home. He was under hospice care. His family was completely exhausted. And I offered to come and sit with him during the night hours so that the family could rest. So when I was sitting there, he was basically in a coma, under hospice care, and dying. There was a Bible sitting there. I didn't even have a Bible with me, but there was a Bible sitting there. It was in the dark hours of the night. The family member was in bed. And so the Lord told me to read about the blood. And I thought, the very best blood story I know is the story of the crucifixion of Jesus Christ. So I read the story of the crucifixion of Jesus Christ out loud over this man. And then I read from Isaiah 52, starting with the part about the suffering servant in Isaiah 52:13. And I read through Isaiah 53. And then at that point in this evening, when I was sitting with this man dying of cancer, I went to Psalm 91 and I just started reading through the Psalms, and I read all the way through the Psalms, Psalm 91, 92, 93, until I got to Psalm 107:20. And the version of the Bible that I was reading said, I have sent forth my word and healed them, snatching them from the doors of death. But when I read, I have sent forth my word and healed them, snatching them from the doors of death, I became indignant. And it wasn't against the Lord, but I did say, Lord, why is this man laying here dying? You have sent forth your word. You have healed him. You have snatched him from the doors of death. Why is this man laying here dying? And I looked, I had a spiritual vision, and in the vision, I was outside of the home, and over the home, I saw a black demon, which I assume was death. The demon was standing there defiantly on top of this residence with tentacles coming down over the side. And I saw two hands holding a chemistry beaker, one of those round beakers with a long neck, and it was filled with the blood. And I heard the Lord say, apply the blood. And I said, in the name of Jesus, I applied the blood to this man, this home, all that concerns him, in the name of Jesus. And I saw those two hands tip over and pour that blood out. Well, I was on the surface level looking to the top of the residence. Well, the next thing I knew, I was above the residence looking down. The demon was gone. There was a puddle of blood on the top of the residence. And I knew that this man had been healed and delivered by the power of the blood of Jesus. Basically, I had not seen him say anything or even rouse up the whole time I'd been there. And I went over there, I touched him, and I shook him a little bit. I said, wake up, you've been healed, you've been healed. The Lord has healed you. And he kind of roused up a little bit, and I don't know if he knew what I was saying, but I knew the Lord had done a mighty work in him. I know the Lord did a mighty work in him. But when the Lord was talking to me about Hebrews chapter 4, verse 16, where it says, let us therefore come boldly to the throne of grace, that we may obtain mercy and find grace to help in time of need, the Lord brought this memory back to me. And then the Lord asked me something. He said, did that man do anything on his own to receive his healing? And I thought, no, Lord, I never thought about that. That man did nothing on his own to receive his healing. I thought, no, Lord, that man did nothing to receive his healing. It was the application of the Word of God, the application of the blood of Jesus Christ to his situation. I never thought about it before. The man did nothing on his own. He did nothing to do anything to receive the grace that came from the Lord Jesus' sacrifice and my efforts on his behalf. I was obedient to read the Word of God. I was obedient to apply the blood when the Lord told me to. And so what I saw is that on this man's behalf, I approached the throne of grace to obtain mercy and find grace in the time of need. And so the Lord led me the other day when I was reading this verse to use this verse, but also to use that memory that sometimes we can get hold of the throne of grace on behalf of another person and they don't do anything on their own to receive it. They are just the recipients of it because of the grace and mercy of Jesus Christ, and maybe because someone boldly approaches the throne of grace on their behalf. So what the Lord was telling me in this Hebrews chapter 4, verse 16, Laura, this is your time to come boldly before the throne of grace to obtain mercy and find grace to help in time of need. This is the appointed time. This is the well-appointed time of God for you to bring this matter before my throne of grace. I never had realized, never thought before about this verse being something that I just didn't quote. Oh, let us come boldly before the throne of grace that we may obtain mercy and find grace to help in our time of need. There are times that are Kairos times when the Lord is opening the door and he is saying, come on, now is the time. Let's break this thing down. Let's finish this once and for all in the name of Jesus Christ. But I just want you to know that when the Lord is calling you to come boldly before the throne of grace that you may obtain mercy and find grace to help in time of need, that is the moment. That's when you need to press in the most. This may be speaking to some of you even right now. This is the moment. This is the time to get a hold of that throne of grace, to bring those loved ones before the very throne of grace, to break off those bondages and those things that have hindered and delayed and hurt and burdened and wearied. To break those things off once and for all. I want to say, be aware of when you have been standing in faith for something for a long time, that there will be a moment when the Lord tells you that you have hit that Kairos moment, that well-appointed, opportune Kairos time, and you need to move to get before that throne of grace to obtain mercy and to find grace to help in your time of need. Let us close with a prayer. Dear Lord Jesus, we thank you for fresh revelation and understanding. God, we thank you that when we come before your very throne of grace, God, that we find your grace, we obtain your mercy to help us in our time of need. So Lord, I pray for those who are hearing this to stand firm in faith. And we thank you, God, for these and all things. In Jesus' name, amen. Until next week, God bless you.
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5: We tell the Holy Spirit, Holy Spirit, wait out here while I sin, then I'll come back out here, and then I'll take possession, and we can go home. It doesn't work like that. That's why when you're a real child of God, you're a real Christian, and you go where you're not supposed to be going, what's the first thing that happens? You feel not condemned. You feel guilty. Why? Because the Holy Spirit warns you before you do it.

0: Welcome to Somebody Loves You Radio, the Bible teaching ministry of Roel Reese in Diamond Bar, California. Today's lesson continues our study of the Holy Spirit and the influence and identity of this third member of the Godhead. Roel will establish that God's Spirit isn't an unseen force, but in fact a person with a mind, a heart, and a will. He's also ever-present, continually at work, correcting us when we sin and guiding our minds in biblical truth. With the second part of our study, Who is the Holy Spirit? Here's Roel Reese in Ephesians chapter 1.
1: Now, when we look at the Holy Spirit tonight, let's begin by looking at the nature of the Holy Spirit. That is, He is a person. What do we mean by He is a person? Well, He exercises the attributes of personality. For example, number one, He has a mind of His own. In Romans chapter 8, verse 27, He says this, "Now He who searches the hearts knows the mind of the Spirit is." Why? "Because He makes intercession for the saints according to the will of God." Notice that. The Holy Spirit is in tune with God the Father. So when I come and I pray to God, and if I don't want to pray in English, but I want to pray in the tongue that God has given to me in the Spirit, or I just want to groan within me, the Bible says that the Holy Spirit interprets what I am trying to get across, and He interprets, and God the Father and God the Son understand what my petitions are because they're done through the power of the Holy Spirit. The Holy Spirit is powerful. He is a person, and He has a mind. Secondly, the Holy Spirit not only has a mind, but He has a will. In 1 Corinthians 12:11, He says, "But one of the same Spirit works in all these things, distributing to each one individually as the Holy Spirit wills." You see, there it is. As the Holy Spirit wills. In the giving of gifts, in the working in the body of Jesus Christ concerning the gifts of the Holy Spirit, the Bible says that the Holy Spirit distributes as He wills to each individual person. Thirdly, He also has feelings. Did you know that when you sin, because He is a person, the Holy Spirit gets hurt? Yes, He gets hurt. That's why Paul the Apostle in Ephesians chapter 4 verse 30, he says, "And do not grieve the Holy Spirit of God." The word grieve there in the Greek, it means to bring pain to the Holy Spirit. How do I bring pain to the Holy Spirit of God? When I sin against God. Because He's a person. You see, one thing we must really get in our minds and our hearts is that wherever you go, wherever you sit, wherever you walk, wherever you lie down, wherever you go hide in a closet, you can get rid of the Holy Spirit. He goes with you everywhere. He's omnipresent. You can't get rid of Him. Sometimes we have this mentality that when we're going to sin, we tell the Holy Spirit, "Holy Spirit, wait out here while I sin, then I'll come back out here, and then I'll take possession, and we can go home." It doesn't work like that. That's why when you're a real child of God, you're a real Christian, and you go where you're not supposed to be going, or you do something you're not supposed to be doing, what's the first thing that happens? You feel not condemned. You feel guilty. Why? Because the Holy Spirit warns you before you do it. He's a person. When He comes into your temple, when He comes into your life, He's living in the front room and He's making Himself at home. But sometimes when we sin against the Holy Spirit, instead of being in our living room in fellowship with us, He goes to the back room. Why? Because He's grieved. And it's not until we make things right with God the Father. Notice, He doesn't leave the house, He stays in the house. How many times you heard people say, "The Holy Spirit left, now He's come back"? It doesn't work like that. He stays in that house. But when the Holy Spirit is hurt and He's been grieved because of sin, then the Holy Spirit cannot do an effective work in your life and in my life until I fully repent of what I've done. And then the peace of God immediately comes to my life. But you see, you can get away from the Holy Spirit. David said, if I go to heaven, you're there. If I go to hell, you're there. Wherever I go, your presence is there, God. You can't get away. Remember what Dr. Van Cleve, when he came here, he taught, he says, God is in front of you, he's behind you, he's above you, and he's below you. You cannot escape the presence of God. God sees everything you do. God hears everything you say. But he loves you. He loves you so much. Look how many opportunities he's given to you, he's given to me, even though we are wicked and sinful. The last time we sinned, we should have been wiped out, but God gave us another chance because he loves us, because he cares about us. Because the scripture says that God is not willing that any should perish, but all should come to true repentance. So when the Holy Spirit is grieved, he has feelings, he's hurt. Listen to Ephesians 4:30. And do not grieve the Holy Spirit of God, by whom you were sealed for the day of redemption. You see, you were sealed with the Holy Spirit. We'll talk about this next week, what the seal is and the guarantee is of the Holy Spirit in your life. But it's so important that we understand that the Holy Spirit has personality. Secondly, the Holy Spirit has personal activities ascribed to himself. For example, he reveals all truth. For example, in 2 Peter chapter 1, verse 21, this is what the scripture says. For prophecy never came by the will of men, but holy men of God spoke as they were moved by the Holy Spirit. You see, the Holy Spirit is the one that brings inspiration, revelation, and illumination to the Word of God. That's how the Bible was created. That's how God made the Word of God. When men in the Old Testament were writing the scriptures, it was actually being dictated by the Holy Spirit. They just didn't write a novel or like common books today. They wrote as they were inspired, and the revelation of God was given to them by inspiration to the Holy Spirit. They wrote the very words of God. Now you see in seminaries, they don't teach you this. They teach you that the Bible has mistakes. You can believe everything in the Bible wrong. You can believe everything in the Bible. It's God's word. It's legitimate. You say, well, wait a minute. I've heard that the Bible has mistakes. The Bible has no mistakes. The problem is that in the 1500s, they took what we call the scribes or the writers, those that translated your Bible into English and added chapters and verses. When they were making the transfer, they made the mistake when they were writing. They actually, what they did is they inserted the mistake, and the mistake is always in the center column. It tells you what was added by the translators to make it easier for you to read. But these are the very words of God. And you'll always see italicized those words that men put in there. But the word of God is never italicized. It's always there because God put it there by inspiration and by revelation and by God's not only inspiration, but listen, by the power of the Holy Spirit as he gave it to these men to write it. So the Bible, you can trust it with all your life. Believe me, it's God's holy word. And it's so important that we understand that, that he reveals everything to us. Secondly, the Holy Spirit is a teacher. He teaches you. Now, hear me well, and don't misquote me. This is so important because many times people say, well, wait a minute, what do you mean by that? Let me say this. You become a young believer. You accept Christ tonight. You start reading your Bible. And for the next 30, 40 years, you only read from Matthew to Revelation. You never touch the Old Testament. The Holy Spirit, as a teacher, the only thing that he's ever going to bring to your remembrance in your mind is only the things that you read. If you never read, then you have nothing to be brought forth. Understand that. You cannot ever quote the Old Testament. You'll never understand the Old Testament unless you read it for yourself. The full counsel of God. And this is why it's so important when we're quoting scripture or you're talking to somebody and you say, oh yeah, in the book of Samuel or in the book of Ruth or in the book of Haggai or there in Habakkuk, you see? Why? Because I've read it over and over and over and over, the full counsel of God, and the Holy Spirit brings to my mind not only the puzzle in the scriptures, but he puts them together so they're a theme and they fit together in harmony with the Holy Spirit and the teachings of Jesus. That's why it's so important to read the whole Bible, all the way through. That's why on Sunday evenings we go through the Bible systematically so that we can have the fullness of God's word in our hearts and in our minds. And we can know the God of the Old Testament, that he is the same God of the New Testament. There are not two gods in the Bible, one God, the same in the old as he is of the new. A God of love and a God of grace and also a God of judgment. So important to understand who we worship. He is the great teacher. The Holy Spirit was left here to teach us. In John 14:26, this is what he says. But the Helper, the Holy Spirit, whom the Father will send in my name, he will teach you all things and bring to your remembrance all things that I have said unto you. You see? The only things that God can bring to your mind are the things that what you've been taught. That's it. If you never read the book of Haggai or the book of Zechariah or the book of Malachi or Genesis or Exodus or Leviticus or Numbers or Joshua or Judges or Samuel or Kings or Chronicles, how in the world are you going to be quoting from them if you've never read them? The Holy Spirit can never bring them up. Can't do it. You've never read it. You've never studied it.
0: 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Let's continue with the conclusion of our study, Who is the Holy Spirit?
1: The Holy Spirit, as you read the scripture, and you say, well, you know, it's so hard to understand the Bible. Hey, pray, dear Jesus, teach me through your Holy Spirit what you're trying to say to me through the scriptures, and he will teach you. He's been given to you as your teacher. Even though we have pastor teachers, the Holy Spirit confirms everything in your heart as he teaches you what is being taught. That's why he gave it to us, the Holy Spirit, to teach us. And then thirdly, the Holy Spirit to become a witness. In Galatians 4:6, he says, and because you are sons, God has sent forth the Holy Spirit of his Son into your hearts, crying out, Abba, Father. You see, the Holy Spirit has been sent by his Son, Jesus Christ, into our hearts so that when we pray or when we groan to God, we can cry out, Abba, Father, Daddy, Daddy, Daddy, to the Holy Spirit. And then fourthly, he's the great intercessor. He intercedes for you and me. In Romans 8:26, he says this, likewise, the Spirit of God also helps our weaknesses. You see, when we pray, I don't know about you, but I know about me. Sometimes I don't know how to pray. Lord, I don't know what to say to you. I don't pray in New King James or in Old King James or in Latin. Or in Spanish, I pray in English. But a lot of times when I don't want to pray in English and I pray in my tongue that is given to me in the power of the Holy Spirit, I pray with groanings which cannot be uttered. Why? Because the Holy Spirit in me is crying out to God for me. He's interpreting to God the Father and the Son what my needs are in my heart. Listen to what he says. Likewise, the Spirit also helps our weaknesses. For we do not know what we should pray for as we ought to, but the Spirit himself makes intercession for us with groanings which cannot be understood. So when you're standing before God, imagine what it would be like in front of people if we all groan at the same time. They would say, non-believers say, these people are mad. Let's get out of here. Call 911. But if you're in your closet and you're praying to God, and you're in deep prayer, and you're groaning, and you're moaning before the Lord. Listen, that's prayer to God. Those are not just noises. Because he says that sometimes when I don't know how to express myself, the best way to express myself in prayer is just to groan to God out of the deepest part of my heart to him. He understands why. Because the Holy Spirit helps me. He becomes the intercessor before God, the Father, and Jesus Christ. I like that. He lets him know what I need in my life and how I'm hurting and how weak I am in my life. And did you know that fifthly, the Holy Spirit also speaks? You know, a lot of times we say, well, how does God speak to you? You ever had your child come to you when he's done something wrong and he can't sleep and he's feeling guilty? And he begins to confess to you. What a great lesson to say, son, it's not really your conviction. It's because God is speaking to you. It's the Holy Spirit that speaks to us. In the book of Revelations, chapter 2, verse 7, this is what the scripture says. Seven times he said this. He who has an ear. Do you have an ear to hear? I do. I want to. The problem with the church today, the problem with believers today, is we don't give a clear ear to hear what God is saying. God is speaking not only through people, but he's speaking through nature. He's speaking through people. He speaks through the Word of God, and he speaks through pastor teachers. He speaks through people on the radio, people through TV. But the problem is that so many times we're not listening to, and God is speaking to us. We always want to personalize it. Man, I wish they were here so they could hear this. No, it's to you, and it's to me. Listen, he who has an ear to hear, let him hear what the Spirit says to the churches. To him who overcomes, I will give to eat the tree of life, which is in the midst of paradise of God. He who has an ear, let him hear what the Spirit says to the churches. Are we listening when the Spirit speaks to us? And then six, the Spirit commands. In Acts chapter 16, verse 6 and 7, he says this. And now when they had gone through Phygia, the region of Galatia, they were forbidden by the Holy Spirit to preach the word in Asia. And after they had come to Mysia, they tried to go to Bithynia, but the Spirit did not permit them. He's speaking of Paul and Barnabas. Did you know that the Holy Spirit, like Paul and Barnabas, when they wanted to go somewhere, the Holy Spirit said to them, don't go. How did he speak? I believe at this particular time, and in chapter 13 of Acts, he spoke to those men in the church when they were speaking through prophecy, and the Holy Spirit was speaking through men. He told them, don't go there, Paul. The Spirit is forbidding you to go. And other times, the Holy Spirit will check in with you, and somehow you'll have this feeling, not a good feeling, where the Spirit is saying, don't go there. It's bad news. He warns you, and he speaks to you. So important that we listen to the Holy Spirit when he speaks. He speaks all the time, 24 hours a day, he speaks to us. And he's warning us of dangers. And then seven, we can also blaspheme the Holy Spirit. Now you say, man, I'm a new Christian and I think, and this is one of the greatest things among new believers when they come in for counseling, I think I have committed the unpardonable sin. I have blasphemed against the Holy Spirit of God. First of all, do you know what the blasphemy of the Holy Spirit is? Let me tell you what it is. It's not just sinning. It literally is, according to Jesus in Matthew chapter 12, verse 31 and 32, it is when the Holy Spirit is working in the life of a non-believer, and the non-believer continues to say no to the Holy Spirit for conversion, and there's over and over and over the Holy Spirit works. There is a time, there is a place, there is a line where you can cross in not coming to Jesus Christ, where you can blaspheme the Holy Spirit, where the Holy Spirit will say to you, I will pray for you no more, and you will never be saved ever again, and you will be lost eternally. And that is what? Rejecting the love and the grace and the mercies of Jesus Christ brings you to blasphemy of the Holy Spirit. Do I think that anybody here has committed the unpardonable sin of blasphemy of the Holy Spirit? No. Otherwise, you wouldn't be here if you had. Listen to what he says, Jesus. Therefore, I say to you, every sin and blasphemy will be forgiven men. But the blasphemy against the Spirit of God shall not be forgiven men. Anyone who speaks a word against Jesus, the Son of Man, it will be forgiven him. But whosoever speaks against the Holy Spirit, what does the Holy Spirit do? He's convicting us of sin. So if the Holy Spirit is convicting somebody that is not a Christian over and over and over, and they say, no, I don't want to be a Christian, I don't want to be a Christian, and he's done it over and over and over, there will be a time, there will be a place where the Holy Spirit will stop conviction, and he'll say, that's it, you've crossed the line, and you'll never be able to be saved. You blaspheme against the Holy Spirit, and that person is cursed forever. Not only in this life, but the life to come. Listen, pretty heavy. But whosoever speaks against the Holy Spirit, it will not be forgiven him, either in this world or the world to come. And that is, rejecting Jesus Christ as your Lord and Savior can bring you to what? To blasphemy of the Holy Spirit. That is a continual rejection over and over and over of Jesus Christ and never coming to conversion and accepting Christ as your Lord and Savior. That person can commit blasphemy. So important that we understand that. And then there's another side to the Holy Spirit, that not only he possesses personality, but he is God himself. He is God, deity. He possesses deity. Listen, in Acts 5, 3 and 4, again, Peter referring to Ananias and Sapphira, he refers her to the Holy Spirit being God. He said, Peter said, Ananias, why has Satan filled your heart to lie to the Holy Spirit and kept back part of the price of the land for yourself, while the remain was it not your own? And after it was sold, was it not for your own control to sell and to give as you wanted? Why have you conceived this thing in your heart? And listen, you have not lied to man, but you have lied to God. There, theologically, he makes the Holy Spirit that he is God. The Holy Spirit is God. Secondly, Paul writes of him, of the Holy Spirit, as Spirit of our God in 1 Corinthians 6:11. He says, and such were some of you, but you have been washed, you were sanctified, you were justified in the name of the Lord Jesus Christ by the Spirit of our God. There again, the Spirit of God is God, deity. He is God himself.
0: We hope this lesson has been an inspiration for you to spend more time in God's Word as you listen for the leading of His Holy Spirit. 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
1: And then once again, however, when He, the Spirit of truth, has come, He will guide you into all truth, for He will not speak of His own authority, but whatever He hears, He will speak, and He will tell you even of things to come. Notice what He says there. Even of things to come. And then He is also called the Spirit of Holiness, Romans 1:4. He's called the Spirit of Righteousness, Romans 8:4. He's called the Spirit of Grace in Hebrews 10:29. And then lastly, He's called the Spirit of Love. I love this one, Romans 15:30. Now I beg you, brethren, through the Lord Jesus Christ and through the love of the Spirit, that you strive together with me in prayers to God for me. I hope and I wish for this body of believers here that we would strive for the spirit of love, that love would be our motive, that love would be all of everything that we have to do with the Lord, to allow the Holy Spirit to come into our lives and to minister to us and even to baptize us with His power as we submit our lives to Him.
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3: When George Washington accepted command of the Continental Army, Americans were fighting a king and determined not to replace one form of unchecked power with another. Washington understood the difference between authority and ownership. In 1775, he declared, "When we assume the soldier, we do not lay aside the citizen." Even as commander of America's army, Washington remembered that he remained one of the people and that the power entrusted to him was never his to keep. He did not fight to rule America. He fought so Americans could govern themselves. Washington's example gave the young nation something more than victory. It gave America a standard for leadership. Those who hold power must remain accountable to the people they serve. Because in a free nation, leadership is not ownership. It is a duty and a trust.
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11: God bless you. Pastor Hosea Irving, thank you so much for being with us on the air today. We have a word from the Lord that we would love to share with you. But as always, we're going to begin praying for someone listening on the air who's placing their trust in Christ. For whatever their need might be, Father, we come before you in the name of Jesus, standing on your promise. You said, God, if we ask anything in prayer, believing, you would do it. As a listener on the air that has cried out to you for healing and deliverance, heal that afflicted one in your name, Jesus. Heal that condition that individual may be suffering with. And, oh God, I know that you're able. And whatever it is that they may be struggling with as they go through life, God, provide for that need. We're just trusting and believing in you. In Jesus' name, amen and amen. We have a word from the Lord that we would love to share with you on today. And the thought that I would love to leave with you is, God is my everything. God is my everything. I'd like to begin with the book of Philippians 4:13, and then we'll move through the rest of the verses as we are moved. The word of the Lord says, I can do all things through Christ, which strengtheneth me. I can do all things through Christ, which strengtheneth me. If you have that mindset and that attitude and God's blessings upon your life, there's absolutely nothing that you're not able to do. But you must first place your confidence in God and believe that God is going to provide for your needs. It doesn't take you having funds. Doesn't take you having knowledge of the matter. Doesn't take anything but your faith in who God is and obedience to God. If you'll do that, the doors of heaven is open unto you. I remember when I was a young man, years ago, young people were riding their bikes. I was about 5 or 6 years old, maybe a little older. And every time I would see that bike, I may wanted to ride it, but fear would step in. And I would say to myself, or I could see myself falling. And when you see yourself falling, then you turn your back on whatever it is that you may desire to do. Now, that's God. Really, years later, a number of years later, my parents moved us to another city in another little town. And where we lived, a young man would ride by my house all the time on his bike, just cruising along, riding his bike. And I seen it, and I wanted to ride that bike. And my father had purchased a bike for me to ride. No one ever trained me. No one ever encouraged me. No one ever said to me, you can do it if you believe it. I just had the desire to want to do it. I jumped on my bike and began to ride. I never failed. I just started riding and I never quit. Even at my age today, I can ride a bike. And that tells you something. If you are having the same experiences as you face life issues, when you were a young person, if you had that same experience, you will always walk away from opportunities presented unto you simply because you believe that you're going to fall and hurt yourself. So you walk away, you'll justify yourself and walking away. But you have, all you have done is repeated what you'd done when you was 5 or 6 years old. You've seen the bike, seen other people riding it, but every time you looked at it, your mind said, if I get on it and try to ride, I'm gonna fall and I'm going to hurt myself. It will permeate your life. Now we are saved now. We have received Christ Jesus and the wonderful power of God working in our life now. And God can give us something to do. There might be an opportunity set before you that God wants you to take advantage of. And you cannot come with that same mind, thinking in your mind, I can't ride that bike. If I get on it, I'm gonna fall. You have to have confidence and trust in God providing you with everything that you're going to need to accomplish the task that he's given you to do. And believe in God, and not necessarily yourself. The world will teach you, you must have confidence in yourself. And they're not wrong. You do. You have to have self-confidence. But as a believer, as someone who has received Christ Jesus, who God has revealed himself unto, who God has worked through your life, wonderful miracles, you must come to a point where you say, I can ride that bike because God is going to give me the ability to do it. And that's what Paul is saying in the book of Philippians, the 4th chapter and the 13th verse. Paul says about many things that he has to face in life. He says, I can do these things. I can do all these things through Christ, which strengthens me. Christ will enable him. Christ will impart unto him the talent, the ability, the wisdom, the understanding of how to accomplish it. If he will just go before the Lord as he is challenged with the responsibility that God has given him. Yeah. God does not look upon who you are, how much you have, how smart you are, how strong you are, how much experience you got, how much education you got. God doesn't look at those things because he doesn't need it. Here's what he says in the book of 1 Corinthians, the 1st chapter, beginning at the 25th verse. Here's what God says. Paul writes this in the book of Corinthians, the 1st chapter, beginning at the 25th verse. Because the foolishness of God is wiser than men, and the weakness of God is stronger than man. For ye see your calling, brethren, how that not many wise men after the flesh, not many mighty, not many noble, are called. But God hath chosen the foolish things of the world to confound the wise, and God hath chosen the weak things of the world to confound things which are mighty. God, in the book of the 28th verse says, and base things of the world, and the things which are despised, have God chosen, yea, and things which are not, to bring to naught the things that are. And as we read through this particular passage of Scripture, what God is saying to you in particular, you don't compare yourself to what is set before you. You don't compare yourself to what God has given you. And you don't trust in yourself. You don't have to have self-confidence. What you need is your faith in the power of God, and to place your life and the challenge in God's hand. And God will show you step by step how to succeed. You need to have patience with God. You need to stay before God and just believe that God is going to reveal to you how to manage whatever it is that he is calling you to do. And that's what the word of the Lord is saying in 1 Corinthians, beginning at the 25th verse to the 28th verse. I don't need the wise, God is saying. I don't need the strong. I don't need the noble. I don't need the mighty. I don't need those who are smart. I don't need any of that, those things. As a matter of fact, as you're studying his word, God more often than not chooses someone who will lack the ability. He chooses someone who may not have the strength. He always chooses someone who, when someone else look at him or her, and look at, and if they look at themselves, they feel as though they're not capable. People all around you may say to you, you can't do it. You don't have the ability. Don't listen to them. If God calls you, you go forth, trusting in who God is and knowing that God is the one who is going to provide for your need. And when you look at the challenge, don't look at it as you can't do it. You cannot ride. You get on the bike. And if you stumble and fall, get up and place your hope in God and ride the bike. Don't sit back and wonder whether you can or not. What I did was when I was about 5 or 6, seen it and said to myself, I can't ride it. So I was not able to ride a bike until I was 11 or 12 years old. But when I made up in my mind, I'm going to ride that bike, I hopped on it and just started riding. Well, that's man's way he teaches. That's man, his belief in themselves. It takes a person, that's the Lord, with self-confidence. It takes a person with the ability, the talent, and the gift to manage these things. But with God, God doesn't need that. He will choose the weak one. He will choose the one that don't have the talent or ability. And the reason he does that, in many cases, as he chose Gideon, the reason he chose him was because of the fact that he was not qualified. The reason he chose David, because he was a young man and he didn't have the experience. He was a young man. But God, and working with David, showed David that through him, he can, so he is able to defeat whatever it is that he would encounter. So he let David experience the bear coming at him. And David, through the power of God, slew the bear. The same thing when the lion attacked him to eat up the sheep. David took the lion by the beard and beat him to death, bless the name of Jesus, through the power of God. He's going to work through you the same way. When he gives you a responsibility, when he gives you a challenge or a task to undertake, he is going to work through you the same way. You don't need to be, that's the Lord, you don't need to sit up and watch someone else, how well they can speak, how well they can manage themselves, how well they can do things, and how qualified they are, how smart they are. Don't worry about that. You place your trust in your God. And if you place your trust in God and get up and do what God asks you to do, don't worry about what you're lacking. Just understand that it is God who is going to provide. That's the name of Jesus. Don't worry about your shortcomings. That's all right. God's going to take care of that. Yeah, you're going to stumble. Yes, you're going to fail. Yes, things are going to go wrong. Yes, you're going to end up with being short on what you need to do, accomplish the job. You go forward. And as you go forward, God is going to provide. And that's what the Lord God says, and the word of the Lord says in the Philippians, the 4th chapter and the 13th verse. Paul says that entire passage of scripture is leading you to trust your God and not yourself. When you fall into situations and seem as though you can't make it, you have a place where you can go before your God and place your issue in his hands, and God will speak to you and get up and apply yourself. God will work through you. He will send you the things that you need. He will send you and surround you with people that can help you.
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4: He'll show you what to say, how to say it. He will tell you to get up. I can remember when I started out in the ministry, God showed me things to do. That's the Lord. He showed me. That's the Lord. And as you can tell, as I'm speaking right now before you, I'm not a speaker. But I don't need to be a speaker. What I need to do is trust in the power of God. And let God speak and bless the name of Jesus and just stand on his word. The word of the Lord said to Moses, open your mouth, I'll give you what to say. Open your mouth, I'll tell you exactly what to do. Don't start complaining about what you can't do. You just trust in who God is. The word of the Lord tells us to do that. David wrote an important passage of scripture in the book of in Psalms, the 23rd chapter and the 4th verse. David wrote this passage of scripture that's been an encouragement to me all of my walk in the ministry. It's been a wonderful encouragement. David said in the 23rd Psalms and the 4th verse, yea, though I walk through the valley of the shadow of death, I fear no evil. For thou art with me, thy rod and thy staff, they shall comfort me. That's where you place your hope. God will move in a wonderful way in your life. Going through the troubled times that you're going to have to go through. Don't let nobody tell you that it's going to be easy. Don't let nobody tell you that you cannot make it. Don't let anybody look down upon you and through their spirit and their attitude inform you that you're unqualified, that you cannot do it. He don't know. Most of them are people who are blessed in the Lord Jesus, have received Christ and the Holy Spirit, but they ain't got out of that old bad behavior of depending on self. And they're still doing it. Whole lot of preachers stand before you, and missionaries, and people given the work to do. Whole lot of them standing before you. They're not trusting in the power of God. They're trusting in their talent. They're trusting in their wisdom. They're trusting in how they know how to present themselves. Bless the name of Jesus. But the word of the Lord lets us know something. People that do that receive their reward. But it ain't God working through them. God is going to show up in your life if you will just go forth, not thinking about who you are and what you are, but go forth depending upon the power of God, and God will work things out for you. He will bless you with things. He will bless you with things that's beyond your imagination. You won't even, it will amaze you at all that God is going to do in your life if you'll just trust him and obey him. Stand up when God gives you something to do. Don't be worried about falling. Get on the bike and trust and put your hope in God and ride the bike. Don't let a discouraged spirit flow into your mind. Don't let people come around you with talking about what you can't do. They will do it through their attitude. They will speak to you, saying to you, you are not capable of doing what God has given you to do. That's the way they are. You know why? Because they're looking at you, and they're not looking at God. That's the name of Jesus. When the children of Israel needed to take the promised land, bless the name of God. They had to learn to put their confidence in God. They did not have confidence. Isn't that amazing? God took them through the Red Sea.

0: God provided them with manna from on heaven. God provided for them water. God, bless the Lord, would not allow their clothes to rot. God would make a way when it seemed as though there was no way. And as he was taking them down through the journey, he was trying to get them to learn, trust me, stop complaining about what you don't have, stop complaining about what you cannot do, but just place your hope in me and go forward and believe him. God will speak through you if you'll just trust in him and stand on his word. He'll do it for you, but you got to believe him. Don't believe what people are signaling you through their person. Through their attitude. Don't believe that stuff. Don't believe the things that's going to you're going to have to encounter. But you have to take the spirit that Paul took in the book of Philippians. He took this spirit. He said to himself, although he was not looking at the natural things of life, because God had given him a special ministry, he was looking at the things of heaven. And really, you should be doing the same thing. That's what mind was on. You read that particular book, Philippians, you'll find out that Paul, his mind was focused on heaven and heaven alone. He was looking towards the resurrection. He was looking forward towards the suffering of Christ. He threw away everything in life. That's God. That he may gain Christ, that's the name of Jesus, through faith in him and not faith in himself. He let everything go. And God expects the same thing of you. Go forth in God. God has a work for you to do. He doesn't expect you to be Paul, but as he has assigned you to something to do, has placed something in your hands, go forward. Let folks run you down, talk about you, tell you what you can't do and what you're not able to do. You go forward because you're not trusting in yourself. That's man's way of accomplishing things. He's trusting in himself. And God has blessed the name of Jesus. God has blessed man and given him the ability to reason things out. He's given him the gift, bless the Lord God, to see things. But that's because God gave it to him. God is the one who will supply you with all that you need in life. I'd like to invite you to become a part of our Bible study, 6 p.m. to 7 p.m. every Thursday night. Will you join us? The ID number is 814-5632-5512, passcode 0. If you don't have a device to get, use the dial-in number. The dial-in number is 669-990, excuse me, 900-9, 512, passcode 0. You have to put in the ID number in order to get on and be with us. Again, the ID number is 814. 5632-5512, passcode 0. Phoning in 669-900-9128, passcode 0. Thank you so much for being with us, and may heaven smile on you, is my prayer. In Jesus' name, amen and amen.
1: 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Thank you so much. May heaven smile on you. That is our prayer.

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7: Thomas Arnold has described perfectly what sets Christianity apart from all other world religions. 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
14: A difficult problem or question is often referred to as a chestnut. Today we have such a chestnut that has been pondered by the greatest theological minds throughout the centuries. And on this broadcast, it will not only be discussed but answered. The chestnut is, could Jesus have sinned?

0: We want to welcome you to the question and answer program with our Bible teacher, Dr. J. Vernon McGee. And this is a ministry of the Through the Bible radio network. Now, normally on this program, we hear Dr. McGee's answers to three or four questions. But actually today, we have only one. And it comes from a listener in Woodstock, New Brunswick, Canada, who says, during a Bible study, a question was asked whether Jesus could have sinned. A local minister was cited as saying that, yes, he could have sinned. What is your position on this issue?
1: Now, as we come to the question, of course, it refers actually to the temptation, as we call it, of the Lord Jesus Christ. And we have several references to that. And I think that probably I'll turn to the one in Matthew and then the one in Luke. And the one in Matthew, beginning with chapter 4, verse 1, and I'm just going to lift out three verses here. It says, then was Jesus led up of the Spirit into the wilderness to be tempted of the devil. And when he had fasted 40 days and 40 nights, he was afterward hungered. And when the tempter came to him, he said, if thou be the Son of God, command that these stones be made bread. That is the record, the beginning of the record that you have in Matthew. And then we have a reference to it in the Gospel of Luke. And I would like to turn to Luke's account of it also. Luke gives it in the 4th chapter, verse 2. And I'll just lift out here a couple of verses, maybe 3. It says, and Jesus, being full of the Holy Spirit, returned from Jordan and was led by the Spirit into the wilderness, being 40 days tempted of the devil. And in those days he did eat nothing, and when they were ended, he afterward hungered. And the devil said unto him, if thou be the Son of God, command that these stones be made bread. Jesus answered him, saying, it's written that man shall not live by bread alone, but by every word of God. And that, by the way, ought to be a good answer for a great many today that feel like if we just put bread in the mouths of people in foreign countries that we have done all that we should do. Don't misunderstand me. I'm for putting the physical bread, but may I say to you that a man doesn't live by that bread alone, but by the Word of God. That's the reason we're committed to getting the Word of God out, because there's so many others, including our government, that's interested in getting the physical bread to them. And we believe that the spiritual bread, the Word of God, is needed, and the Lord Jesus gave that answer. Now, I just put that in because that was the first temptation that came to the Lord Jesus, and he was able to meet it with the Word of God. Now, there are two ways in which a person can be tempted. It all goes back to the word that is used, which is the word peirazō. And peirazō, the Greek word, and I'm going to be a little technical now and theological with you, because very frankly, it's so easy to give a light answer to this, and we need to have a good foundation before we say yes or no concerning this. The word actually has a twofold meaning. The first and the primary meaning that is given by Thea in his lexicon is to try whether a thing can be done, to attempt, to endeavor. I know that when I was a boy, we didn't have much money to buy fishing lines. And we did want a line that would hold a 5-pound catfish. And we didn't want one to hold a 20-pound catfish, but a 5-pound. And some of us even used less than that. And what we did was to weighed brick and found out how much a brick weighed, and then we would tie the string to that and see whether it would hold it or not. And if it would hold it, then we had tested it, you see. We tried it. That is one way in which the word temptation is used. It's to try something, to prove it, to prove that it can do a certain thing. We didn't put that brick on there to break the string. We devoutly hoped it wouldn't break the string. Now, there is a second meaning that is given, and that is to try or to test by an enticement to sin. That is the meaning given, to try or test one's faith or virtue or character by an enticement to sin. Now, James, you remember, he made the very definite statement. He said, "Let no man say when he's tempted that I'm tempted of God. For God cannot be tempted with evil." That is, God would never use evil to test you, you see. "Neither tempteth he any man, but every man is tempted when he's drawn away by his own lust and enticed." Now, the reason that that man is a drunkard today, and we call him now a nice term, and he's an alcoholic, and that he's sick, his problem is that he has an old nature that he's given in to, and you couldn't hold God responsible for that. And one man gave me the argument, well, God made the grape and he permits it to ferment, so God is responsible. Well, God says that he never tests anybody with evil. And so this word has two primary meanings. Now, may I say that there are several subsidiary meanings under each one of these, but it's going to be technical enough without going into those. Therefore, when Abraham was tested, you remember, God tested or tempted Abraham and to offer his son. Now, God didn't do it for Abraham because there's some evil in Abraham to be corrected, but he did it to prove that Abraham would go all the way with God. For instance, it says in Genesis 22:12, "Now I know that thou fearest God, seeing thou hast not withheld thy son, thine only son, from me." Now, today a Christian is to prove himself. That's one of the things that the Bible says that we are to do. We are to test ourselves. And I'm afraid that a great many of us today have got this awful hang-up that the election of God is such that no use giving it to the non-elect, the gospel, and if I have accepted Christ, then I'm all right, and no matter which way I go. Well, it doesn't hurt any of us every now and then to test ourselves. And Paul says in 2 Corinthians, the 13th chapter, verse 5, "Examine yourselves whether ye be in the faith. Prove your own selves. Know ye not your own selves how that Jesus Christ is in you, except ye be reprobate?" Now, every child of God, and I don't care who it is, let a man examine himself whether he be in the faith. And you remember in that prayer where it says, "Lead us not into temptation." Well, that hasn't anything to the world to do with evil. I very frankly do not want God to really test me. Well, lead us not into testings. I don't want the Lord testing me. I don't want him to put me through the tests that he put Job through. He won't tempt you with evil, but he does test us. That is the whole thing. Paul, you remember, recognized he had an infirmity of the flesh that God had given to him. He says, "Ye know how through infirmity of the flesh I preached the gospel unto you at the first, and my temptation," that is, what kind of a temp? My testing. He says, God gave me that testing, which was in my flesh, ye despised not, nor rejected, but received me as an angel of God, even as Christ Jesus. Now, may I say to you that We're promised, the church is promised, they're not going to go through that great tribulation, the great testing that God is bringing on mankind. And that's a judgment. But we're told there's no temptation taking you but such as is common to man. But God is faithful, who will not suffer you to be tempted above that you're able, but will with the temptation also make a way of escape that you may be able to bear it. Now the question arises now, can God be tested? Is it possible to test God? And the fact of the matter is, it is possible to do that. You remember that the apostle made it very clear in Acts 15, was in the council at Jerusalem, and it was Simon Peter talking here. Now therefore, why tempt ye God to put a yoke upon the neck of the disciples, which neither our fathers nor we were able to bear? It's an interesting word. You actually are testing God to see what he's going to do. And I think there are a great many Christians today that see how far they can go in sin or live in the world before God slaps them down. In other words, they're testing God. They're tempting God. And our word here is along that line. And it's possible, therefore, to tempt God. Is it possible to tempt God the Holy Spirit? Well, Simon Peter, again, you remember in the case of Ananias and Sapphira. He asked Sapphira, he said, and Peter answered unto her, tell me whether ye sold the land for so much. She said, yea, for so much. Then Peter said unto her, how is it that ye have agreed together to tempt the Spirit of the Lord? You can tempt the Spirit of the Lord. And believe me, you can also tempt the Lord Jesus Christ, because he is God. We have the temptation now of Christ. Christ was tempted. All agree that Christ was tempted. But could he have sinned? Somebody says, since he's a man, why, he could sin. Well, may I say to you, they seem to forget that he had two natures. He was God, he was man. He was very God, a very God, and he was very man, a very man. And the human nature that he had was not fallen human nature. It was the human nature that Adam had. He's called the second Adam. The first Adam fell, and he had a perfect human nature. But he did yield to temptation, and he fell. This second Adam, he had a perfect human nature, and therefore he was not just a man. He was tempted, tested in all points like we have. And you remember that the writer to the Hebrews says, you haven't been tested even unto blood. You and I do not know that awful temptation that came to Christ, not in the wilderness, but in the Garden of Gethsemane, when he sweat great drops of blood there and prayed, let this cup pass from it. If there's any other way, let's do it the other way. He was tested in his perfect humanity in a way that you and I could never have been tempted. That's the problem with all of us, is that we yield to temptation. And when we do, there's no longer the testing there. And that's the reason Paul says that he's not going to let you be tested above your able. This idea to say, oh, I just can't, you know, I can't resist this. I just have to yield to it. Well, Christ had a perfect human nature. And when you say today that Christ could have sinned, you're joining that Jesus Christ superstar play that was, to my judgment, a blasphemy, and in which Mary is supposed to have said, he is just a man. That's what you're saying. He's just a man. My Savior was a perfect man. Remember that lamb that was put up always had to be a perfect lamb. And the Lord Jesus made that so clear when he was here. He says, I'm not of this world. And he said, the prince of this world cometh, and he hath nothing in me. He'll find nothing in me. That very night he went into the Garden of Gethsemane, you see. And that very night was when the temptation, I tell you, the pressure was put on him there. And he was tested again. And you'll find this, there are several references that we could give. You remember in Matthew 22:18, he says, but Jesus perceived their wickedness and said, why tempt ye me, ye hypocrites? He could be tested, but he resisted the testings. He was a perfect Savior. Now, if there ever was a moment that he could have fallen, then you and I never had a salvation until he ascended back into heaven. He could not have sinned. And the temptations that were brought to him were the same that were brought to the first couple yonder in the Garden of Eden. Same one that mankind faced at the beginning. The devil's never been original. He used the same method, and it worked with the first one. And why wouldn't it work with the second? Well, it didn't work with the second. What is the purpose of the temptation? It's to prove that he could not sin. And let me illustrate with this very homely little story. When I was a boy, I lived in West Texas in a place that is no longer in existence. The name of the town was Burnham, and it was on the spur of the Santa Fe that came down from Amarillo to Sweetwater, Texas. And we lived in this little town, Burnham, and the train track, I don't suppose, we lived over 100 yards from the train track, and somebody said, well, you was on the wrong side of railroad track. My friend, there wasn't any wrong side of the railroad track in Burnham. The whole town was just on one side, and that's where all of us were. And so the East Fork of the Brazos also went right near our little town. We had a lot going for us there. And in the wintertime, when we had the rains in the spring, the rains, you could float a battleship in that river. It just spread out everywhere. But in the summertime, it dried up, and you couldn't rust a shingle nail with the waters in that river. Well, anyway, we had a flood one time, and it washed the railroad bridge out. It was an old wooden bridge anyway. So the railroad came in and put up a steel bridge. And then they brought two locomotives, two old steam locomotives, put them on the bridge and tied the whistles down. Well, all of us that lived in Burnham, we rushed down. We'd never had that much noise and excitement at one time. And we all rushed down there. And when we got down there, there were these two locomotives on that new bridge. And we couldn't imagine why they were doing that. When one of the more outspoken members of our citizens went up to the man, that one of the engineers there, and said to him, he says, what are you doing? He said, we're testing the bridge. Oh, he says, you're going to break it down? And this engineer looked at him. I don't mean the engineer of the engine, but the engineer who built it, looked at him with disdain and disgust and said, of course not. We're just proving that the bridge won't fall down this time. Well, you see, it was tested. It was a temptation, but it wasn't given with the idea of breaking a bridge down. It is to prove it couldn't break down. And my Savior was tested. He was tempted, but he was not tempted in order for him to yield to temptation, because he could yield. He was tested to prove that he could not fall. This is a very important issue today, friends, and especially now when there's an attempt to tear down his deity and to make him not only a man, but to make him less than a man, and therefore it behooves us to defend the deity of the Lord Jesus Christ and his sinlessness. And I feel like I should add something, because the questions that will come, I'm sure, will be, well, what about what it says in Hebrews? For instance, Hebrews 4:15, "For we have not an high priest which cannot be touched with the feelings of our infirmities, but was in all points tempted like as we are, yet without sin." Now, I think we need to recognize that what the writer here is trying to say to us is that the Lord Jesus Christ is our great high priest today, and all other priests were but shadows of him. And he's able to sympathize with the children of God who are likewise tested, because he was himself in all points tested as they are. But we're told here, yet without sin. That means that he was not tested with the tests that come to a fallen sin nature, because he didn't have a fallen sin nature. Now, we need to defend him from that, because as our great Redeemer, he could not himself be involved in the distress and the fallen nature of man, which he came to redeem us from. And if he had the slightest taint of sin in his life, then he wasn't able to redeem us. He needed a redeemer. And he could say, as we indicated before, "The prince of this world cometh, he hath nothing in me." And the Lord Jesus Christ, therefore, was tested as a man, like Adam was, but he didn't have the human limitations and the human fallen nature that we have. Now, again, there's another scripture that we need to back up to, and it's Hebrews 2:17, 18. "Wherefore in all things it behooved him to be made like unto his brethren, that he might be a merciful and faithful high priest in things pertaining to God, to make reconciliation for the sins of the people. For in that he himself hath suffered, being tested, he is able to succor," or to help, "them that are tempted." Now, this reveals, I think, the wonderful mercy of God and the grace of God, and that he came down here in man's sphere, and he was tested. And it reveals that he is competent as our Savior, and that he is therefore able to save us to the uttermost that come unto God through him. And Christ was tested in the world. Men knew nothing of the trial which his holy character endured. I think that that's what the writer to the Hebrews is saying over in Hebrews 12. "For consider him that endured such contradiction of sinners himself, lest ye be wearied and faint in your minds. Ye have not resisted unto blood striving against sin." I think here that it's implied that Christ's testing called for a resistance unto blood. And there in the Garden of Gethsemane, he fought of the battle that Adam lost in the Garden of Eden. The Lord Jesus won it there because of who he was.
0: Well, as we said at the beginning of this program, we only had one question to deal with, but we trust that it was obvious this was certainly a very important one to be asking and answering in a day when men and women are no longer holding to the basic Christian doctrines. We hope that this issue has now been made clear to you and that you've gained an understanding of his doctrine. If you'd like more information on other doctrinal issues, then we suggest that you order Dr. McGee's booklet, Doctrine for Difficult Days. It's a comprehensive, easy-to-understand guide that explores biblical doctrine, giving you not only a fuller comprehension of Scripture, but also a foundation upon which to build a life of obedience to God. To order your copy, contact our offices for more information when you call, write, or visit us online. The best way to understand doctrine is to understand the whole Word of God, and we'd like to help you do that by encouraging you to join us every weekday on the Through the Bible program heard on this station. During his study, Dr. McGee will teach through the whole Bible in 5 years, chapter by chapter and book by book. To be added to our mailing list for notes and outlines, ask about the book or any of our other resources, call 1-800-65-BIBLE, Monday through Thursday from 6 a.m. to 3 p.m. Pacific Time, or write to Questions and Answers in the U.S., Box 7100, Pasadena, California, 91109. For those in Canada, Box 25325, London, Ontario, N6C, 6B1. 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
2: When George Washington accepted command of the Continental Army, Americans were fighting a king and determined not to replace one form of unchecked power with another. Washington understood the difference between authority and ownership. In 1775, he declared, "When we assume the soldier, we do not lay aside the citizen." Even as commander of America's army, Washington remembered that he remained one of the people and that the power entrusted to him was never his to keep. He did not fight to rule America. He fought so Americans could govern themselves. Washington's example gave the young nation something more than victory. It gave America a standard for leadership. Those who hold power must remain accountable to the people they serve. Because in a free nation, leadership is not ownership. It is a duty and a trust.
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1: 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Are you discouraged? Do you simply want to know, oh God, how do I get out of this? How do I get perspective? Well, stay with me. That's today.
0: When we're struggling, praying for change in our lives, and yet nothing seems to happen, what more can we do than wait around for things to get better? 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
1: Key number one, jot the word in, focus. The question is, where is your focus? Now, we're going to look at Philippians chapter 1. He says in verse 3, I thank my God in all my remembrance of you, always offering prayer with joy in my every prayer for you all. Well, why? In view of your participation in the gospel from the first day until now. For I'm confident of this very thing, that he who began a good work in you will perfect it until the day of Christ Jesus. This is Paul's upward focus. It's upward and it's outward. Notice his focus continues. Paul's outward focus. He says, for it is only right for me to feel this way about you all. Why? Because I have you in my heart. Since in both my imprisonment and the defense and confirmation of the gospel, you all are partakers of grace with me. For God is my witness how I long for you all with the affection of Christ Jesus. Finally, out of his outward focus and love, notice he prays for them. So he takes his concern and he goes, and this I pray, that your love may abound still more and more in real knowledge and all discernment. And then there's a result, so that. Put a little box around the so that. It's very important. So he says, here's what I'm praying. I'm in prison. My focus isn't on me. It's on God, but it's on you. And when I'm praying for you, I want you to know this is what I'm praying. I'm praying that your love and your relationship would grow deeper and deeper in the, it's a really powerful word, in the epigenosko. In other words, in the experiential knowledge of God, and that you would have all discernment. In other words, that you would get so close to God in the midst of this corrupt Roman Empire and all the junk coming at you, so that, why? You could approve the things that are excellent. And then there's a purpose clause, in order that you can be sincere and blameless until the day of Christ. Underline sincere and underline blameless. We'll come back to this just a little bit later. Having been filled with the fruit of righteousness which comes through Jesus Christ, to the glory of God. Now what I want to do is kind of roll up our sleeves and ask ourselves two or three questions to help us get, hey, Paul, I'm glad you can look at it that way. It's pretty tough for me, right? How do you develop an upward focus? And I'm going to suggest right from this passage, number one, it's a choice. It's a choice. And the choice is gratitude. And the way you do it is you choose to remember and you thank God for significant relationships. In the mornings, our whole staff comes down here and we have a prayer time. And different pastors, actually different people on the staff lead it. And we all sit here and he goes, here's what we're going to do for the first 20 minutes. I want you to write on these 3x5 cards everything that you can possibly thank God for in 20 minutes. I filled out 5. I mean, it was easy. I had 5 of these filled front and back. And I had this weird experience afterwards. I had a great attitude that day. Just a weird experience, you know? It's just like, why? Here's why. I spent 20 minutes focusing on what God has provided instead of my humanness like yours is to always focus on what is missing. Second, it's an action prayer. Prayer. By the way, remember he said, I willfully chose to remember the past youthfulness and the partnership. See, I think we think prayer is always going to be some ooey-gooey feelings and these wonderful, great connections with God. Part of my rehab on this fusion on my back was walking, walking, walking, walking until I could walk for an hour. That's a lot of walking. And I just have to tell you, there's times where, I didn't want to walk. Two, I bummed out. And just, I mean, honestly, a little pity party. Oh, God, you know, why me? And wimpy, wimpy, chippy, chippy, you know. Just like you guys do. And then I remember, I walk in and I listen to some worship songs and I pull out those earplugs. Father, I thank you. And I started quoting verses. And then I started praying for people. I just started praying for people. I started praying for a lot of you. I prayed for our staff. I prayed for the city. All of a sudden I realized, you know, this is some of the best time praying I've had in a lot of years. Why? Because I had to walk. I don't know what you're going through, but it's not an accident. You can develop an upward focus by choosing to give thanks and by the action of prayer. And third, there's an attitude, and the attitude is confidence. You know, I remember like toward the end of my walks, what I realized was, you know, I've been through a lot of hard times. I'm getting older. And I've had God's promises and God's character, God's promises and God's character. And, you know, I have these little packets where I've memorized verses over the years. And I started reading some of these old verses and I found one, 1978, God's promises for Chip and Teresa. I mean, that was like a month before we got married. And God gave me this passage, this Old Testament passage. And I was reading through that and I thought, like, are you kidding me? I mean, my life is like 100x better than I ever, ever, ever dreamed. But it doesn't matter how good it is, because if I have a really great day today, left to myself, I just want it a little bit better, right? And so do you. But I want you to know that you choose joy by being grateful, by being prayerful, and being confident of the future, not because you've got it all together, not because your circumstances are going to change, but there is a God who put his spirit within you who says, I'm confident of this very thing, that he who began a good work in you has promises and character that he's going to see you through. And I don't want to be morbid, but the very worst thing that could happen is you die and end up in the presence of Christ with no more pain in the best atmosphere forever and ever and ever. Say, our hope isn't in this world. There's three observations that I see out of this passage that have been both helpful and convicting to me, so I want to share the wealth. Observation number one from verses 7 and 8 are that difficult circumstances reveal our true affections. Fire number one, he was depressed because he lost his stuff. And he was a believer, but he got caught up in stuff and money and prestige and flying to Vail and skiing and luxury vacations. And fire number two, he had a different set of affections. Second observation is living above our circumstances occurs when our hearts are so full of people, there's no room for self-pity. That's what happened in fire number two. 48 hours later, all 12 of his master craftsmen had jobs with his competitors. Paul, when you squeeze Paul, Paul's like a sponge. You squeeze Paul with pressure and chains and difficulty. And what oozes out is who he really was. And who he really was a man who loved God with all of his heart and cared so deeply about people. When pressure and difficulty in circumstances, whether it's work or health or problems in your family, when the vice of pressure and circumstances come into your life, whatever oozes out, that's who you are. That's who you really are. If you're negative, if you're critical, if you're blaming, if you're down on everyone, I mean, it's easy to have a great attitude when things are going great. God uses affliction sometimes to allow adverse circumstances to realign our affections. I mean, we all want to change, right? This whole deal I've been with on my back, if you would have asked me before all this, I would have said, you know, I'm working on some things. But God revealed some blind spots in my life, and I'm so glad he did. And actually, my wife made... It was very kind the way she did it. And my children as well, and a couple friends, basically these new revelations I had about these blind spots that I needed to address, they kind of looked at me like, oh, really? You just found out? So you just got that you're driven over the top, productivity centered, nuts, in a loving kind of way? You know, sometimes God loves you so much that you're praying, oh God, take it away, take it away, take it away, take it away, take it away. He's going, no. My goal isn't to make your life comfortable. My goal is to make you holy. And the only way you ever really be happy is if you're holy. And the only way you're holy is if you see what needs to be addressed and allow me to forgive and cleanse and empower you.
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1: The summary on the first portion of this section was that our feelings always follow our focus. In case you missed that, our feelings always follow our focus. So how you are emotionally is always going to be determined on what you focus on. And then here, our focus always follows our affections. See, my focus is my affections. My affections were, and not uniquely, but my blind spot was, my affections were around that being productive is what gave me value with God and people. Not solely. I mean, it wasn't like I was just completely in left field. But there was a lot more of that than I ever dreamed. And what I want you to know is that God is not down on you, and the difficulties that we have in our life and the circumstances in a fallen world. In a fallen world, there's storms, there's tsunamis, there's earthquakes. The issue will be, what do you focus on and how do you respond? As I think about saying, okay, Lord, I want to choose joy. I understand I need to have an upward focus and an outward focus. And I get to have an upward focus. I need to choose to be grateful. I need to talk to you. And I understand that there's some things that adversity reveals. But here's the last question I want to address. It's this, is how do you develop this outward focus? How do you get where under pressure you're praying for other people the way Paul prays for other people? How do you do it where it becomes a habit, where it becomes who you are, not just a thought under some pressure? And I'm going to suggest that the Apostle Paul is going to address that in verses 9 through 11 specifically. Number one, think about those who've loved you the most. When you're really discouraged and really down, just think, who are the people that have loved me the most? It's what he does in verse 3. I thank my God in all my remembrance of you. They've just sent a financial gift. And you know, when you're in prison back in those days, they didn't like serve food. If you didn't have friends to bring you food, you just die. And you think about the people that have loved you the most instead of the people that rip you off the most. And then here's something interesting. You pray for those you think about the most. And put a big circle around prayer. And by the way, there's a couple different ways to pray. I had a good friend who really struggled with, if this was this full, he could focus on that much being empty. I'm not a very good counselor, but I gave him a few shots, you know, and tried to help him. And so I just said, well, are you praying? He goes, yeah. And so I said, well, he goes, it doesn't help. I said, well, let's pray right now together. I'll never forget this. And if you've heard this story, you need to hear it again, because it was like, are you kidding me? And so it was in my little apartment. And so Bob and I both get on our knees. I said, Bob, you pray first and then I'll pray. And so Bob gets down and goes, oh God, you know the terrible childhood I had. You know how bad my father was. You know how the kids teased me all my life. You know, and I mean, he was on and on and on and on and on. I mean, he didn't pray at all. He was whining in the presence of God. I mean, at one point I just opened my eyes and go, like, for real? You know, and you know that, you know, I haven't been able to hold down a job, and I think everyone doesn't like me. And you know, and then finally, hey, Bob, let me, can I cut in here? God help Bob. Amen. Okay. I said, Bob, that's how you pray, right? He said, well, yeah. I said, I got news for you. You can pray till the cows come in. God's not answering that one. Bob, that's not prayer. That's you. Oh, you're telling God all this. You've told me this. And I've heard it once or twice or three times. And now, have you noticed that people in this fellowship, like when you come around, they start going, yeah, it's terrible, isn't it? I said, there's a reason, Bob. He said, what's the reason? I said, you're like a recorder. All you do is whine, complain. We try to help you once, but he said, Bob, okay, let's try a different prayer. Pray something like this. And this I pray. God, would you help Bob's love, his passion, like never before, to understand who you really are, how much you love him, and have discernment about what truth is in life. In order that Bob could approve the things that are excellent, he might know what are the best things for him and the people and the things that are worse for him, so that his life could be blameless. The word means tested by sunlight. Sincere, tested by sunlight, take that back. And blameless means morally pure. In other words, what Paul prays and what we can pray, this is, I pray this for my kids. I pray this for me. I pray this for Teresa. I pray this for our staff. I mean, sometimes I think we have these prayers, God, help so-and-so, help so-and-so, help so-and-so, help so-and-so. God knows all that, and I'm not saying we shouldn't do it. But when Paul prays, this is what I'm praying.
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4: They would be the kind of men and women that would love one another and honor you and create an environment so my grandkids could see Jesus in their life. And if you look at this, he has a request. Then he gives the reason for the request. And the last phrase, he gives them the resource. Having been filled with the fruit of righteousness. It's what's called a passive perfect participle for those of you that are English majors. Passive means the action is upon you. Perfect is something that happened in the past that continues on into the future. And what he's saying is, Philippians, it's a hard world, but let me tell you something. I'm praying that you'll know God like never before. And I'm praying you'll get it so crystal clear that all the trash and all the temptations, that you'll see that is not the way I want to go. And that instead you will walk with God in such a way, because when you received Christ, the old man died, the Spirit of God came into your life, and the righteousness that he purchased, the fruit of it, this is how God sees you now. And it's not about trying hard to be a good person. You actually possess the righteousness of Jesus Christ. And by faith, you live out what's already operating in you until the day of Christ, which is when he returns. And so it's a deeply theological and personal prayer. You start praying that kind of prayer for people you care about, and your self-pity will go, and your woe is me will go, and it won't just be, you know, some of our prayers are, oh God, help them sell their car, help them sell their house, help their back to get better, help this to get better. Help. I listen to myself pray, and some of you, is that the only goal is that God would make life better or easier. What if the bigger goal is he makes us more like Christ so that we are actually change agents that change everything and everyone around us? C plus P. equals E. Question is, where's your focus? I mean, okay, in that box, when you think of that other box, is your focus upward, God? What do you want to do in and through this? And is it outward, God? How are you going to use me? Or what's happening in other people's lives? I got a tough situation, but maybe at work, or maybe the unwed mother, or maybe the lonely person, or maybe a relative. Or maybe there's someone I know in this body whose difficulty and challenges. You get your heart filled with loving other people, and I will tell you, joy. Joy. Not because things got better. It's because joy is the evidence of Christ's presence operating freely in your heart. It's a gift of the Spirit.
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1: As we wrap up today's program, I wish we could sit down, literally, and have a cup of coffee. And you could tell me, hey, Chip, you know, here's what I'm going through, and here's a couple relationships that are really difficult, or my work, or a health issue. And I could really, really listen and ask a few questions. And then I could turn around and tell you, hey, you know, here's some things I'm going through right now. And then at the end of our time, I think we would go back to what we heard taught today, that difficult circumstances really do reveal our affections. You know, the Apostle Paul, you see the core of his attitude. He's going through horrendous circumstances, but his focus is so upward. His confidence is, you know, God's going to use this for good. And they're outward. Now, he thinks to himself, you know, this is really hard on me right now, but think of the impact it's going to have for other people. One of the things that hit me about this was the truth that our feelings always follow our focus. You know, when I'm looking at things half empty and that's my focus, my emotions go downward. But then the next thing we learned was that our focus is always determined by our affections. Paul's affection was God's heart, God's agenda, God's will. And what I want to confess to you is when I really struggle with perspective and when I get down, what I realize very subtly is my affections are around my happiness, my agenda, my plans, and what I want to happen for me. And I don't mean that in a derogatory way, but I would just ask you, as we study Philippians chapter 1 together, could your affections have drifted? Could some of your challenges, your emotions, your negativity really be centered around that your affections have gotten a bit off of following and honoring Christ and a bit more on you and your happiness and what you want to happen? And if so, could we pause today together and say, Lord, will you help us? You know everything about us. We want our affections to be on you. Would you help us to look upward and outward? And would you give us your perspective today for your glory? In Jesus' name, amen.
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4: Satan loves to sow discord and disunity into the church. He's not creative, but he is effective. Today we'll discover the keys to peace-filled relationships within the church, given to us by Paul in the last chapter of Philippians. But first, we have to get past the misapplication of some of the most well-known verses in the Bible, and we'll put them in the context in which they were given. From Chicago, welcome to the Moody Church Hour with Pastor Philip Miller. Stay with us for a time of worship and teaching as we continue a series on Back to Basics. From Philippians chapter 4, we'll learn all about the basics of peace. We'll find that our conflicts can be traced to a common root, which is frustrated desires. Here now is Pastor Philip and worship leader Tim Stafford.
5: Well, good morning, everybody, and welcome to the Moody Church. We're so glad you're joining us today, whether you're right here in the room or listening online or by radio. We're honored that you have chosen to join us for our worship service today. We're talking about back to the basics in this series, and today we're talking about the basics of peace, how the gospel shapes all of our relationships and all of our lives. We need to learn this because our world is full of conflict and strain. So would you bow your heads and pray with me as we begin? Let's pray. Father, there's so much conflict and so much bitterness and anger and strife in this world. We pray that by the power of your Holy Spirit, you would lead us in the way of Jesus, that you would conform us to be more and more like your sons and daughters today. Father, we need to learn how to live in peace with one another. Help us. We pray this in Jesus' name. Amen.

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We're going to sing a song called Yes, We All Agree. And I hope you do. I'm going to ask you a question. If you agree, you sing Yes, We All Agree, all right? It goes like this.

0: and sea, heaven and earth, exalting the name of Christ, for he is worthy, for he is worthy. Amen.
1: Today we come to the fourth and final chapter of the book of Philippians. It's a chapter that contains several well-known, popular, even famous verses, what we could call coffee cup verses, right? You know the ones? Coffee cup verses. These are verses that are on your Christian cards. They're on wall art or calendars, throw pillows, t-shirts, your social media posts that you send around online, right? And there's a number of them right here in chapter 4. For example, in chapter 4, verse 4, we see here, it says, "Rejoice in the Lord always. Again, I say, rejoice." Or chapter 4, verse 6, "Do not be anxious about anything, but in everything, by prayer and supplication with thanksgiving, let your requests be made known to God." Or chapter 4, verse 8, "Finally, brothers, whatever is true, whatever is honorable, whatever is just, whatever is pure, whatever is lovely, whatever is commendable, if there's anything of excellence, if anything worthy of praise, think about these things." And next week we're going to see the coffee cup verse of all coffee cup verses, Philippians. You know the one I'm talking about, Philippians 4:13, "I can do all things through Christ who strengthens me." Now, the problem with coffee cup verses, of course, is that you have to fit them on a coffee cup, right? There's not a lot of room on there. And so what you have to do is lift a verse out of context and slap it in isolation on the coffee cup, right? You have to divorce it from its settings. You have to take it away from its train of thought. And this is a recipe for misunderstanding and misapplication. Take, for example, the passage we're looking at today. Open your Bibles, if you will, to Philippians chapter 4, verses 1 through 9. This is page 982 in the Pew Bible there. And because so many of these verses are coffee cup verses, we tend to read sections of Scripture like this as a collection of various unrelated life principles. But there's actually a cohesive train of thought here. Let me show you what I'm saying here. They seem so unrelated to our first reading. Chapter 4, verse 1, "Therefore, my brothers, whom I love and long for, my joy and crown, stand firm in the Lord, my beloved." Verse 2, "I entreat Euodia and Syntyche to agree in the Lord. Yes, I ask you also, true companion, help these women who have labored side by side with me in the gospel, together with Clement and the rest of my fellow workers whose names are written in the book of life. Rejoice in the Lord always. I will say it again, rejoice. Let your reasonableness be known to everyone. The Lord is at hand. Do not be anxious about anything, but in everything with prayer and supplication and thanksgiving, let your requests be made known to God. And the peace of God, which surpasses all understanding, will guard your hearts and your minds in Christ Jesus. Finally, brothers, whatever is true, whatever is honorable, whatever is just, whatever is pure, whatever is lovely, whatever is commendable, if there is any excellence, if there is anything worthy of praise, think about these things. Whatever you have learned and received and heard and seen in me, practice these things, and the God of peace will be with you." Now, at first glance, these might seem like disconnected and disjointed topics, you know, themes here, various advice on a various matter of topics. But there's actually a cohesive flow of thought here. And it's running through these verses. Once you see it, you won't be able to unsee it. It'll just pop out to you. But everything's thematically linked. The context is our guide, right? Verse 2, notice that right at the top here, Paul says, "I entreat Euodia and I entreat Syntyche to agree in the Lord." So there is a relational conflict that is occurring between these two ladies. And Paul's writing to say, listen, you need to work it out. And then he writes all of these commands, which are clustered into two basic paragraphs. And they end, verses 4 to 7 and verses 8 to 9, they end with strikingly similar statements, don't they? Verse 7, "The peace of God will guard your hearts and minds." And verse 9, "The God of peace will be with you." So this passage opens up with an entreaty for these women to find a way to make relational peace with one another, and then with these two paragraphs of commandments chased with the promise of God's peace that will be theirs if they obey these commands. Do you see the theme now? Do you see the theme that's actually connecting all of this? It's peace. It's relational peace. It's peace in the family of God. And as a matter of fact, everything in this passage is actually pushing toward this one end, which is relational peace and harmony within the body of Christ. There are three keys to peace-filled relationships we're going to see this morning. Paul's going to summarize them. I've just put captions on them for us. Remembering our family. This is the first key. Remembering our family. Second key, requesting of our Father. Our third key here is refocusing our framework. Remembering our family, requesting of our Father, refocusing our framework. And friends, Satan loves to sow discord and disunity into the church, doesn't he? That's just how he derails God's people. He's not creative, but he's effective, right? He runs the same play over and over again. And so these three keys to peace are essential to the unity of the church and thwarting the efforts of Satan. We've got to learn this, every one of us. So let's pray and ask the Lord to be our teacher. Father, we come to you with a part of our lives that is difficult. None of us are free from discord and relational brokenness. We need your peace. Teach us, we pray, for Jesus' sake. Amen. Amen. So the first key to peace here is remembering our family. Remembering our family. Chapter 4, verse 1. Therefore, my brothers, whom I love and long for, my joy and crown, stand firm thus in the Lord, my beloved. Notice the deep affection and familial language here. He says, my brothers, which includes in the Greek sisters as well, my brothers and sisters, my family in Christ, whom I love and long for. Such affection and yearning, isn't it? My joy and crown, you're my delight, my treasure. Stand firm thus in the Lord, my beloved. I'm about to say some tough things to you, but I want you to remember my heart, remember my love, remember how much I am for you, Paul's saying. Because you've got to stand firm. Some of you are already losing your footing. It's disaster waiting to happen. Verse 2, I entreat Euodia and I entreat Syntyche to agree in the Lord. Can you imagine being one of these two ladies? Your name's inscripturated forever like this? Epaphroditus comes with this letter from Paul. He's going to read it on Sunday morning in front of all the church. Everything's going on so fine, you know. And then all of a sudden, you hear your name. Just want to melt into the seat and disappear, you know. Now, we have no idea what this conflict is all about. Somehow these ladies got sideways with each other. And there was hurt and anger and resentment and bitterness on both sides. They'd each enlisted their friends as allies in the fight, and they'd taken sides. You know the story. They're probably avoiding eye contact as they walked around talking about each other behind their backs, thinking ugly thoughts whenever their face came to mind. In other words, they were human. They're people just like us. They trusted in the saving work of Jesus Christ for their salvation, but there was still sin in their lives and their hearts. Now, I don't know about you, but when I get in conflict, when I feel like I've been wounded, almost without trying, I tend to become self-absorbed in my pain. I get self-absorbed. Do you? I start focusing on my rights that were violated, my expectations that were unmet, my toes that were stepped on. How my needs have been disregarded, my voice has been devalued. I become preoccupied with my wants, my needs, my interests, my views, my me. Because when we're wounded, we tend to cave in on ourselves, don't we? We become self-absorbed. And notice how Paul is counteracting that sinful tendency here, that tendency towards self-absorption. I entreat Yodi and I entreat Syntyche to agree in the Lord. Not agree on the issue, not agree to disagree, just compromise, but agree in the Lord. In the Lord, Euodia, Syntyche, I want you to remember who you are in the Lord. You're beloved daughters of God. You're the ones that I love and long for. You're my joy and my crown. You're beloved daughters of God, sisters in the Lord. I want you to agree in the Lord who loves you and has drawn you both to himself as sisters united together in his forever family. I entreat you, agree in the Lord. And then he enlists help here. Verse 3, yes, I ask you also, my true companion, help these women who have labored side by side with me in the gospel, together with Clement and the rest of my fellow workers whose names are in the book of life. Now, we have no idea who this true companion is, okay? Although it would have been obvious to the Philippian believers who it was. This person probably knows both ladies and is there to serve in some capacity as a third party, a mediator in this conflict. But notice again how Paul's descriptions remind these ladies of the gospel connections that bind them together to one another. He says they have labored side by side with me in the gospel. They are co-laborers in the work of the gospel. They've served side by side with Paul and Clement, who becomes one of the church fathers, all the rest of the workers in the work of the gospel. Remember, Paul says, you're on the same team. You're on the same team. This is friendly fire. Your names are written in the book of life. We all of us here belong to Jesus. We're in his forever family. We're going to spend eternity together. Do you see what Paul's doing here in these descriptions? He's setting their squabble in the larger context of the saving work of Christ, which will echo into all eternity. He's not minimizing their conflict. He's maximizing Christ. You see this? As he's saying, in light of the beauty of the gospel and the glory of eternity and the preciousness of your salvation, which has now knit you together as a forever family in the Lord Jesus Christ, what's this fight about again? What are you fighting about? You see, Paul is counteracting their sinful tendency to self-absorption. He says, remember, your family. In Christ, we are bound together as a forever family. We have far more in common than what separates us. Christ has paid a great price to unify his body, and we dare not tear it apart. One Lord, one faith, one baptism, one God and Father of all, one gospel, one family, one body in Christ. Friends, we're going to spend eternity together. We might as well learn to get along here. You see that? So this is the first key to peace. Remember our family. Remember our family. The second key is requesting of our Father. Requesting of our Father. Verse 4, rejoice in the Lord always. Again, I will say, rejoice. Notice he does not say rejoice in your circumstances. He does not say rejoice in getting your own way or rejoice in coming out on top. What does he say? Rejoice in the Lord. He said agree in the Lord. Now rejoice in the Lord. I want you to remember that the Lord is your joy. He's your life. He's your everything. I want you to look to him for fulfillment. Look to him for hope. Look to him for your identity. Look to him for your purpose and satisfaction. I want you to rejoice in the Lord. Euodia, Syntyche, Do not let this conflict steal your joy. Your joy in the Lord. Do not let this make you bitter and angry and cynical. Remember, your joy comes from the Lord. Draw deeply from your relationship in Christ and all the resources that are yours in Him. Pursue Him every day of your lives because He is your life. He is your joy. He is your all. So look to Him. Rejoice in Him. Verse 5, let your reasonableness be known to everyone. The Lord is at hand. Reasonableness. I love that word. It can also be translated gentleness. Let everyone see how gentle and reasonable you are. How fair-handed, even-tempered, considerate, thoughtful, receptive, teachable you are. Listen, because friends, in conflict, character matters, doesn't it? In conflict, character matters. The Lord is at hand. He's coming back at any minute. And He is right now with you in the room. Which means two things. Number one, accountability. Everything we think, say, and do is laid bare before the eyes of the Lord. There are no private actions. There are no private conversations. There are no private thoughts. But it also means, secondly, availability. Availability. The Lord is with you, and He can help you. You're not alone. He's with you in this conflict, providing resources and aid to help you navigate this in a Christ-like way. You can look to Him. You can ask Him for help. Verse 6, do not be anxious about anything. But in everything, by prayer and supplication, with thanksgiving, let your requests be made known to God. He says, look, don't be anxious about anything right now in the middle of this conflict. How many of you get anxious in conflict? Come on, I know it's more than just me. Yeah, we get anxious. Why would we be anxious? Remember, this is not a topic shift. Paul is still addressing relational conflict and peace within the body of Christ. What would Euodia and Syntyche be anxious about? Well, they're anxious about not getting their way. What if this doesn't turn out the way I want? Whatever they were fighting about, at a heart level, it always comes down to frustrated desires, doesn't it? And not getting what we want. James 4, verses 1 to 2 says, what causes quarrels? What causes fights among you? Is it not this? That your passions are at war within you, you desire and you do not have. All of our conflicts can be traced to a common root, which is frustrated desires. We don't get what we want, so we get mad. We're toddlers like that. And in conflict, not only do we tend to be self-absorbed, we also tend to become self-reliant. We think it's our job to make sure we get what we want. No one else is going to look out for us, right? We've got to look out for us. Make sure our views are heard. Make sure our plan is upheld. Make sure our way is followed out. And friends, anxiety is symptomatic of self-reliance. Anxiety is symptomatic of self-reliance because we're trying to control things and control people that we have no control over, and that makes us anxious. And do you see how Paul is counteracting their sinful tendencies to self-reliance here? He says, make your requests known to your Father. Instead of trying to control everything to get what you want, what if you actually made your request known to the Father? What if you prayed as if you have a good Father who loves to give good gifts to His children and knows exactly what you need even before you ask it? Instead of living in self-reliance, which leads inevitably to anxiety, why don't you pray in God reliance, which will lead to peace? And don't forget to pray with thanksgiving, Paul says, because God has already given you so many good gifts. He's already taken care of you in so many ways. Don't forget what he's done. Thank him for it, because he will not stop now. In verse 7, the peace of God, which surpasses all understanding, will guard your hearts and minds in Christ Jesus. This word guard, remember where Paul is. He's under house arrest. This is a Roman sentinel guarding, which guards him. This is the picture. The peace of God is like a sentinel, a guard, who is keeping you bound and at home. In other words, our hearts tend to wander off on their own, don't they? Our hearts and minds wander off, try to control outcomes, try to argue our point, try to look out for our own interests, make sure we get our way. We're wandering from home. But the peace of God stands guard to make sure our hearts and minds stay home in Jesus Christ, tethered to him in every way. The peace of God arrests our self-will. The peace of God binds our self-interest. The peace of God shackles our self-reliance. Do you see this? The peace of God reminds us that we're not orphans left to fend for ourselves. We are beloved sons and daughters of a good Father who is looking out for our every need. Orphans have to run off and fend for themselves, don't they? But sons and daughters stay home and find rest in their Father's care. The peace of God, Paul says, stands guard, keeps us at home that we might live as sons and daughters, trusting in the provision of our good Father instead of running off to live as orphans, as if our only hope was fending for ourselves. Do you see how Paul is counteracting, again, the sinful tendency towards self-reliance? He says, make your requests known to your Father, because in Christ we learn to entrust our heart's desires to God. In Christ we learn to entrust our heart's desires to God. When my heart's desires get frustrated, I have a choice. I can bring forcibly my heart's desires to bear on others, insisting that I get what I want, which will lead to conflict, yes? Or I can bring my heart's desires before God, trusting him with what I most deeply want and need, and relaxing in his care, which then leads to peace. It's a choice between running unrestrained as an anxious orphan through life or resting tightly held as a peace-filled child in the arms of his Father. This is the choice. So the first key to peace is remembering our family. The second key is requesting of our Father. The third is refocusing our framework. Refocusing our framework. Look at verse 8. Finally, brothers, whatever is true, whatever is honorable, whatever is just, whatever is pure, whatever is lovely, whatever is commendable, if there's any excellence, if there's anything worthy of praise, think about these things. Now, growing up, I always heard this verse in connection with music and movies, you know. It's sort of watch what you put in the system. Garbage in, garbage out, right? This was how I heard this verse. And that's a good principle, but it's not what this verse is actually about. Because remember, these verses are about peace-filled relationships within the family of God. So how do these verses connect? Well, when we're in conflict, we have a tendency to do something in our minds, which is villainize the other person. We tend to keep a list of all the things they've done wrong. They started it first, and I only did what I did because they did what they did, and what they did was worse, and they're not very trustworthy. In fact, they're a bad person, and here's all the reasons why, and they're always like that. Is this just my brain that does this? No? In other words, we tend to think about the things that then justify our poor behavior to them, don't we? Maybe I did yell, but they deserved it. Maybe I got angry, but they started it. I may have hurt them, but it's nothing to the wound they inflicted on me. See, in conflict, it's way too easy to reduce the other person in our minds to the sum total of their failures. That way we can look down on them and write them off and justify ourselves. In other words, we start to live in self-justification. Self-justification. We got self-absorption, self-reliance, now self-justification. This is a bad list, guys. Again, Paul is counteracting their sinful tendency to self-justification in these verses. He says, refocus your framework. Refocus your mental framework. Instead of reducing the other person to the sum total of their failures, I want you to look for the glimpses of Christ that are visible in their life. Whatever's true, whatever's honorable, just, pure, lovely, commendable, excellent, praiseworthy, you think about these things. You think about these things. I want you to look at them the way Christ looks at you. Because listen, we're all marbled beings, aren't we? We have great beauty and brokenness all at the same time, marbled together. And Christ sees it all. And he can focus on any part of it. What does he focus on? Christ does not reduce us to the sum total of our failures and dismiss us. No, he sees the potential of who we were created to be, who we are becoming in redemption, and who we will one day be conformed to be like in glory. He sees the glory breaking through. He looks at us and he sees what is true and honorable and just and pure and lovely and commendable and excellent and praiseworthy. He sees us as sons and daughters of God. How very generous. How incredibly charitable. Yodia, I want you to extend the same generous charity to Syntyche. I want you to look for what is true and honorable, just, pure, lovely, commendable, excellent, and praiseworthy. And where you see the glorious image of God coming out of her life. And I want you to think about that. And Syntyche, I want you to extend the same generous charity to Iodia. Whatever's true, honorable, just, pure, lovely, commendable, excellent, praiseworthy. Think about that. Focus on Christ in her, the hope of glory. And by the way, I'm modeling this for you all the way through. Verse 9, what you have learned and received and heard and seen in me, practice these things, and the God of peace will be with you. Paul says, look, why do you think I opened this letter with thanksgiving to God for your partnership in the gospel and your abounding love for one another? Why do you think I reminded you that your beloved brothers and sisters, whom I love and long for, my joy and crown, before I said any of this? Why do you think I reminded you of your co-laboring in the gospel, your names written forever in the eternal book of life in Christ? Yodia and Syntyche, I refuse to reduce you to the sum total of your failures in this moment of conflict. I am fixing my heart and mind on the glories of Christ that are being formed in you. So now follow my lead. As I follow Christ, follow me. Whatever you've learned or received or heard or seen in me, practice it. Model yourself after what I'm doing. Try on for size what I'm patterning for you. Come and learn the way of Jesus. And the God of peace will be with you. You're not alone. Because as you begin to see what God sees and value what God values and attend to what God is attending to in one another, you will begin to live in peace with peace-filled thinking.
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4: In Christ, we attend to God's good work in one another. In Christ, we attend to God's good work in one another. So here's the question, guys and gals. Where do we see Christ in those who are driving us nuts? Where do you see Christ in those who are driving you nuts? In Jesus Christ, no one is a lost cause. Where do you see the glory of God leaking out of obnoxious people? Where do you see the good work of God on the job in people who actually hurt you from time to time? Christ is on the job. It's our job to pay attention to what he's doing. Because he who began a good work in them will carry it on to completion at the day of Christ Jesus. So, takeaway. Brothers and sisters, let us agree in the Lord. Let us agree in the Lord. Three quick questions. Would you just write these down and think about this, pray about this? Let the Lord do work in your heart about this. I'm going to do this week too. It's going to be profoundly uncomfortable, I promise you. But it's worthwhile. First question, who do I need to apologize to? Who do I need to apologize to? Second question, who do I need to forgive? Who do I need to forgive? And third question, with whom do I need to make peace? With whom do I need to make peace? Because remember, we're family. And in Christ, we're bound together as the forever family of God. And even in the midst of all this conflict, we can request of our Father. Because in Christ, we're learning to entrust our heart's desires to him. And we can refocus our framework. In Christ, we can learn to attend to God's good work in one another. And the God of peace will be with you. He will be with me. So just lean on him. Would you pray with me? Father, we long to live in peace-filled, joyous relationships in Christ. Father, we confess that when we are operating in our own strength, at our own instincts and our own habits, we make a royal mess of this. But we thank you that you are not finished and that we are not alone. You have made peace with God by sending Jesus Christ on our behalf. You have made peace within the body, destroyed this hostility that divides the world, but you are uniting people very different from one another. In Christ, help us to live in this peace, to metabolize your goodness and work in our lives, and to trust you. Father, help us to forgive. Help us to humble ourselves, to apologize. Teach us how to make peace for the glory.

0: of your name. We pray this for Jesus' sake. Amen. Do not be anxious about anything, but in everything, by prayer and supplication, with thanksgiving, let your requests be made known to God. And the peace of God, which surpasses all understanding, will guard your hearts and your minds in Christ Jesus. Amen? Amen. Amen.
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3: Foundations of Freedom, a look at America's founding principles and the leaders who shaped our nation.
4: When George Washington accepted command of the Continental Army, Americans were fighting a king and determined not to replace one form of unchecked power with another. Washington understood the difference between authority and ownership. In 1775, he declared, "When we assume the soldier, we do not lay aside the citizen." Even as commander of America's army, Washington remembered that he remained one of the people and that the power entrusted to him was never his to keep. He did not fight to rule America. He fought so Americans could govern themselves. Washington's example gave the young nation something more than victory. It gave America a standard for leadership. Those who hold power must remain accountable to the people they serve, because in a free nation, leadership is not ownership. It is a duty and a trust.
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6: You know, some people think I know all the answers to questions about suffering, and believe me, I do not. But I am often asked, Johnny, if God is so good, why doesn't he get rid of all the awful suffering in the world? That question, in fact, was posed to me on a TV interview just last week. Now, I can't remember my exact words, but first, we know that God created the world good, but human rebellion brought the corruption and the death and suffering and injustice and every other painful thing. So it was human beings who broke the contract between God and man. It wasn't God's fault that sin entered the world. And I think people forget that. But this is what I love about God. He did not abandon us sinners in hopelessness. As soon as sin entered the world, God promised that there would be a remedy. But who would have imagined that that remedy would occur through another human rebellion that ended in the execution of God's precious own Son? Yet when Jesus was murdered, his death became the highest possible good for sinners. The cross not only brought salvation, it proved that there could be meaning in suffering. For if God could bring about salvation through the suffering of his Son, then suffering for us all can have purpose if yielded to Christ. Well, that's all nice and good, but isn't it about time for God to get rid of suffering? Well, 2 Peter chapter 3, verse 9 has the answer. 2 Peter says that God is not slow in keeping his promise to eliminate sin and the suffering that results from it. Rather, God is being patient. He's showing forbearance. He's taking his time so that many more sinners around the world have the chance to hear the good news of what Jesus has done for them. Look, if God were to get rid of suffering and sin right now, he'd have to get rid of sinners who have not yet heard about Christ. And I certainly don't want that. And I don't think you do either. So I do not mind if I have to be paralyzed and in this wheelchair just a little while longer. I do not mind if pain persists and my quadriplegic body wastes away. Will life get harder for me? Sure it will. But I'm okay with it because I am promised that my suffering has meaning. So, like 2 Peter 3, verse 9, I can wait a little longer while the good news goes forth and reaches untold millions around the world. And I'm so grateful that Johnny and Friends is doing just that. God is delaying closing the curtain on sin and Satan and suffering so that more people, including more people with disabilities, whether through Wheels for the World, our retreats, getaways, more of those families will hear the good news of Jesus and respond to the call of salvation in him. And after that last soul comes into the kingdom, woohoo! 1 Peter 5 says, quote, after you've suffered for a little while, then the God of all grace, who has called you to his eternal glory in Christ, will himself restore you, secure you, strengthen you, and establish you. To him be the power forever and ever. Amen. Yep, one day the curtain will drop on sin and suffering. But until then, we've got so much work to do. We must give the gospel until that very last person says yes to Jesus as Lord and Savior. And then...
7: 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And listening friend, get on board with us at Johnny and Friends as we give the salvation message of Jesus Christ.
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15: If Christ is my life, there are no accidents. There are things that God may allow. There are some things that God sends. There are attention getters that God brings into our life. No such thing as an accident. God, who is able to keep us, to protect us, to provide for us, and to guide us, there's no such thing as an accident. God is sovereign and powerful enough to protect us in any and every given situation. When God wants to get our attention and he allows something unusual to happen, we are to look to say, Lord, what do you say?
16: God intends to lead us and guide us, but sometimes we're simply not listening. We might be praying, but our focus is really on something else. Welcome to In Touch, the teaching ministry of Dr. Charles Stanley. Before the Lord can communicate with us, he often has to get our attention. And that's what we'll learn about as we continue our series on listening to God. Let's listen in to Dr. Stanley's message.
15: If I am walking in the Spirit and listening to him, I'm going to be able to perceive what God is saying to me at that given time. The problem is we don't always walk in the Spirit. We're not always living in the Spirit or by the Spirit. There are times when we choose to do things our own way, make it go our own way, do our own thing. We've got our own plans, and sometimes we are headed so fast in a given direction that if God spoke, he couldn't be heard because now we're not listening to him. Sometimes we are so prone to listen to what other people think, other people's opinions, their attitudes, getting their approval and their praise, we can't even hear God speak. What I want to talk about today is this. How does God get our attention when he wants to speak to us? Verse 1, chapter 3 of Exodus. Now Moses was pasturing the flock of Jethro, his father-in-law, the priest of Midian. He led the flock to the west side of the wilderness and came to Horeb, the mountain of God. Now watch this. And the angel of the Lord appeared to him in a blazing fire from the midst of a bush. And he looked, and behold, the bush was burning with fire, yet the bush was not consumed. Now listen. So Moses said, I must turn aside now and see this marvelous sight while the bush is not burned up. When the Lord saw that he turned aside to look, God called to him from the midst of the bush and said, Moses, Moses. And he said, here I am. Out of a situation unlike anything he'd ever experienced before, God got his attention. He had never seen anything like that. Something so unusual, he had to stop and ask. Then God spoke to him. What you and I must do is to learn to live and listen, look for the presence of God in every circumstance of life. Now listen to me. You hear people who are looking for demons behind every bush. Forget it. A child of God walking in the Spirit is to look for the handiwork, the footprint, and the handprint of Almighty God in every single situation of life. If God is sovereign and you and I are His kept children, there's no such thing as an accident in the life of a child of God. If you and I, listen, if we have and we do have the life of Jesus Christ within us, He said, Christ, who is your life? If Christ is my life, there are no accidents. There are things that God may allow. There are some things that God sends. There are attention getters that God brings into our life. No such thing as an accident. God in His sovereign will, He says, God who is able to keep us. God is the keeper of His children. That's why He said Jesus is the shepherd and we're the sheep. To protect us, to provide for us, and to guide us, there's no such thing as an accident. God is sovereign and powerful enough to protect us in any and every given situation. When God wants to get our attention and He allows something unusual to happen, we are to look to say, Lord, what are you saying? For example, suppose you went in tomorrow morning and your boss said to you 30 minutes after you got there, I want to tell you, hate to tell you this, but as of right now, I'm having to let you go. I'll give you 2 weeks pay and that's it. I don't have any real explanation. That's just the way it is. You may do one of three things. You may begin to wring your hands and think, how am I going to do this? What in the world is going to happen? What is my wife going to say? What are my friends going to think? What are my fellow employees going to say? And then you may say, God, why are you doing this to me? Why have you allowed this to happen to me? I go to church. I give my tithe. I try to be obedient. Listen, the response is none of that. The response is, Lord, what are you saying? Because listen, if God is in everything, and if He's not God. He's in everything in some fashion, form, or the other. If He's in everything, the natural, normal, proper response for the believer, whatever the situation is Lord, what are you saying? I just want to hear from you. Because the same God who gave the man the job, the same God who allowed the job to be taken away, or who took it away Himself, is the same God who's got something else in mind. The goodness of God, the blessing of God, the unusual things that happen in life. All right? Then number seven, if you look in the book of Joshua for a moment, and all of these are ways that God gets our attention. You recall in the seventh chapter of Joshua what's happening. Let me give you a little background. The nation of Israel now, 40 years later, all the adults have died. They've come to the promised land. Their first responsibility is to take the city of Jericho, walled city. They do exactly what God says. Once a day, they march around the city. The seventh day, seven times, blow the trumpet, shout, and the walls come tumbling down. You talking about a victory? I mean, they had a tremendous celebration, praising the Lord. The next challenge is Ai. Ai is just a little old town up the road, not too far. Listen, if you can wipe out Jericho, Ai is a pushover. So they send up a small band of soldiers to take care of Ai, you know, just get rid of that and let's get on with the next city. What happens? God gets their attention. They come back humiliated. They lost a number of men. They came back, and it's interesting what the Bible says in verse 5. Because when Jericho's walls came tumbling down, the fear of God penetrated every single nation within the realm of the promised land. Listen, they were on the home ground of their enemies, men who were trained in battle. They were on the home ground of their enemies who knew the land better than they did. The defeat of Jericho put the fear of God in the hearts of their enemies. But listen to what these people felt when they came back after Ai, a little small city, having been humiliated into defeat. The scripture says in the last phrase of verse 5, they struck them down on the descent. So the hearts of the people melted and became as water. These who before were like steel and like iron. We are walking in the will of God and God is going to conquer this nation for us. And now that same steel heart moves. What? He says it becomes water. Their hearts melt and become like water. They were scared to death. Friend, isn't that a description of us sometimes? listen to me carefully, when God has blessed you spiritually, when God has blessed you financially, when God has done something super in your life, whatever its nature may be, friend, that is the time to remember Ai. I don't mean to be afraid now. I'm not talking about being thinking, oh, God, what are you going to do? He's just going to bless you. But you see, His blessings should bring about the response of thanksgiving and praise and our very precise, exact attention, because following a great blessing from God, the next step must be in the right direction. We must be sensitive to the voice of God. What is God saying? Lest we become proud, egotistical, take for granted, self-dependent, self-secure, and take God's blessing and ruin the whole thing. So what does He do? He lets failure come. How many men in business have experienced failure and they've said, I don't understand this, I can't figure out what's happened. They just turn around and go right back into it, not to stop to think, Lord, what are you trying to say to me? Now listen, there is a difference in failing and being a failure. My failure in this given incident may prove to be the greatest stepping stone to success in my life if I am wise enough in the midst of that failure to say, Lord, what are you saying? You must be trying to get my attention about something in my life. If failure today can make you a success tomorrow, aren't you willing to fail in a small thing to succeed in a larger thing? Having failed does not make you a failure, but having failed and responding properly can be the stepping stone to the greatest success in your life. They failed only to be successful thereafter. All right? Then here's one that nobody likes. On over to Judges chapter 6. How does God get our attention? If we had our way, probably this would be one of the last ones you would choose. Sometimes to get our attention, God dries up our finances. Now, how many of you like that approach? Isn't it amazing? God knows exactly what it takes, doesn't He? All right, listen to what's happening here. In the book of Judges, the whole theme of the book of Judges is this. Every man did what was right in his own eyes, had his own thing going, doing his own thing. The whole nation of Israel did. Time after time after time, they were falling into idolatry, intermarrying with the heathens of their day. And the scripture says, the sons of Israel did what was evil in the sight of the Lord, and the Lord gave them into the hands of Midian 7 years. Now, here's what they did. Remembering that these were agricultural people and herdsmen and so forth. It says that the Midianites prevailed against them, drove the people of Israel in verse 2 into the dens, the mountains, the caves, and the strongholds. For it was when Israel had sown that the Midianites would come up with the Amalekites and the sons of the east and go against them. They would come against them and destroy the produce of the earth as far as Gaza, leave no sustenance in Israel, as well as no sheep, ox, or donkeys. They would come up with their livestock and their tents. They would come in like locusts for number. But they and their camels were innumerable, and they came into the land to devastate it. So Israel was brought very low because of Midian, and the sons of Israel then cried to the Lord. When did they cry to the Lord? When God took away every material possession they had and drove them into the dens, the caves, the mountains to hide for their lives. God knew exactly what it would take to get their attention. That is, take away all their material possessions. Has God ever dried up your finances? Listen, it may have been that one time in your life, it was like an ocean. God started drying it up. Then it became like a sea. Then it dried it up to a river. Then it dried up to a creek. Then it dried up to a stream. Then it dried it up to a little fountain. And then finally cut the whole thing off. You ask the average man, what is the toughest way for God to get your attention? And he'll tell you, if God dries up my finances. That's a tough way to have to hear from God. There are people seated right here today that I know personally whom God dried up everything they had. I mean, He dried it up. It's like gunpowder. There wasn't anything left. He got their attention. But it took God getting their attention to force them to face an issue in their life. And you see, if God wants to bless you, and I'm not saying that He's going to bless everybody the same financially. That's not God's plan. He knows exactly what you and I need. And He knows how much we need. He can dry up a poor man's small salary to get his attention just as quickly as He'll dry up a rich man's wealth to get his attention. The issue is not how much. There's nothing to do with it. The issue is, what is the way and the means God can use to get our attention to say, Lord, what are you saying to me? And drying up the finances is one way. He just dried up everything. He took everything Israel had and drove them to the mountains and the caves and the dens to get their attention. What was their response? The Bible says the sons of Israel cried to the Lord. What did God do? He delivered them from the Midianites and blessed them. All right, look in Numbers chapter 21 for a moment. Another way that God gets our attention, and that is through tragedy. In the 21st chapter of Numbers, here's a scripture that is referred to in John chapter 3 when Jesus was talking to Nicodemus. The people of Israel had been blessed of God. And verse 4 says, they set out from Mount Hor by the way of the Red Sea to go around the land of Edom. And the people became impatient because of the journey. They didn't want to bypass the Edomites, but God didn't want them fighting the Edomites. So they had to bypass the Edomites. It was a rather long and difficult journey. The people spoke against God and Moses. Here's what they said. Why have you brought us up out of Egypt to die in the wilderness? Isn't it strange how short our memory is under the whips of the taskmasters of the Egyptians, and here they are free? God's provided for them. Listen to what they're complaining about. Why have you brought us up out of Egypt to die in the wilderness? There's no food, no water, and we loathe this miserable food that you keep raining out of heaven. We're sick and tired of that. Oh, is that right? So what does God do? The Lord sent fiery serpents among the people and bit the people, and many of them died. And what happens? The people came to Moses and said, we've sinned because we've spoken against the Lord and you. Intercede with the Lord that he may remove the serpents from us. And Moses interceded for the people, and God answered their prayer. You say, well, does God send tragedy to get our attention? You and I have no right to look at anybody else's circumstances and say, well, the reason that happened in their life is God's trying to. We don't have the right to do that. But we should look at every tragic situation to ask, God, what are you trying to say? When tragedy takes place, you and I need to ask ourselves the question, Lord, what are you trying to say? Then let me mention one last one. 2 Chronicles, look there for a moment, if you will. Hezekiah was a pretty good king. Same thing happened to him, happens to lots of folks. The Lord had blessed him. They had just come through a tremendous victory, 185,000 Assyrians. 185,000 Assyrians had been wiped out in the wink of God's eye. One angel took care of the whole crowd. The scripture says, so the Lord saved, verse 22 of chapter 32, the Lord saved Hezekiah, the inhabitants of Jerusalem, from the hand of Sennacherib, the king of Assyria, and from the hand of all others, and guided them on every side. Blessed, blessed, blessed was Hezekiah. But listen to what happened. Many were bringing gifts to the Lord at Jerusalem and choice presents to Hezekiah, king of Judah, so that he was exalted in the sight of all nations thereafter. In those days, Hezekiah became mortally ill. And he prayed to the Lord. And the Lord spoke to him and gave him a sign, but Hezekiah gave no return for the benefit he received because his heart was proud. Therefore, God came on him and on Judah and Jerusalem. Somebody says, God doesn't ever make anybody sick. Go back to David's son. He struck him with sickness. Hezekiah became mortally ill. Why do you think he became mortally ill? God didn't just put that in between two verses that talk about his pride. One of the ways that God gets our attention is through sickness and through affliction. For example, how did God get the attention of Saul of Tarsus on the Damascus Road on his way to destroy the church of God? He blinded his eyes. And for 3 days, he couldn't see anything. You don't think that got his attention? You better believe it did. Now, let me say this. I don't think we can say God uses any one of these on anybody. He may use a combination of them. I know in my own heart, the two that he uses most on me is, number one, a restlessness in my spirit, and number two, if I don't listen to that, he just lays me out physically. Things I bring on myself. I can't blame anybody. You say, well, did God make you that way? I'll tell you what, listen to me. When you and I are not listening to God and the conflict is within us and God's trying to get our attention, the restlessness, we make foolish decisions physically. Too much work, not enough rest, no recreation, whatever it might be, till finally God just lays us out and gets our attention. Now listen to me carefully. I believe in healing. I don't believe that God's for healing lines. I believe that God will do it anytime he says he will. He says, if there's anybody sick, call for the elders of the church. Let them go and lay hands on them. Anoint them with oil and pray. getting their hearts cleaned out first before you can ask for any healing to go on, because more than likely what brought it on was something spiritual internal anyway. You ask any medical doctor, he'll tell you 75% of the people in the hospitals are there because of something going on the inside of them that has resulted in something physical. Thank God nobody came and prayed for me until God was finished dealing with me. We have to be very, very careful when we go to pray for somebody to be healed, that we don't get in the way of God of doing what God is in the process of doing. God laid me aside to turn my life around radically, and I needed it. The worst thing that could have happened was to have been healed and have missed what God did. Listen, God wasn't about to heal me till he straightened Charles Stanley out on the inside. And when he dealt with me, I began to get well. On the last Friday, when God settled it all between myself and him, I began to get well. God brought me to a decision that was absolutely necessary to be made, had to be made, and I'm sure I would never have made it if he hadn't laid me down and forced me to face the issue. You say, well, you sound mighty rebellious and stubborn. Maybe I am. I don't want to be. I don't choose to be. But I'm sure that sometimes as we move along, God knows what it takes. That's why sometimes we complain about these things when they happen. But I hope I'm in the process of learning. If God lays you down, look up and ask, Lord, what are you trying to say? So I've given you 10 ways that God may use to get your attention. He doesn't use them all the same way on the same people. Here's his omniscience. He knows exactly. Listen to me. He knows exactly what it'll take at this point in your life to get your attention. And I simply want to ask you one question. Have you seen any of these things occurring and reoccurring in your life over a period of time that you can say, my goodness me, that's what God's been trying to do in my life? Then, my friend, look up and listen and tell him that you're all ears, not just to hear, but to hear in order to obey, in order that God's loving care for you may protect you for the present and for the future.
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16: 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Since God is trustworthy, we really shouldn't hesitate following his direction. We can trust his plan. With encouragement for believers, here's a moment with Charles Stanley.
20: If I should ask you, do you love God?
21: Why, sure.
20: Well, are you obeying him? He says, if you love me, you'll obey me. And watch this. Not only if we love him will we obey him, but if we love him, listen, we desire to obey him because we understand he has the best for us. There's no way to improve on God's plan. Nobody ever has. It cannot be done. And God has the best plan for your life. Lord, I'm going to do what you tell me to do. I don't know how it's going to work out. Sometimes we don't. God, it looks like it's going to be painful. Looks like it's going to be hurtful. Looks like I'm going to get rejected. Looks like I'm going to lose in this whole deal. But if this is what you want me to do, I'm going to obey you because I love you. Now, obeying God's not always easy. But listen, if you live by this principle, you will be blessed all your life, no matter what. Obey God, the sovereign of the universe, the author of love, the giver of every good and perfect gift. If you love me, he says you will obey me. If you obey me and leave all the consequences to me, I will take care of your consequences. And you see, for a person to disobey God, here's what they say. I don't like what he wants. I don't want what he wants. Or I think I can improve on this. Or I'm going to do it my way. You cannot improve on the best. Obey God, leave all the consequences to him. Do you realize what that means? That means you don't have to worry about a lot of things.
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4: The first chapter, I'm going to take you to three different places. Philippians, the first chapter. Notice what it says in verse 27. The first part of verse 27 of Philippians, the first chapter. It says, only let your conversation be as becomes the gospel of Jesus Christ. Only let your conversation. Now, conversation could either be your words or your life. Let it be as it becomes or becoming of the gospel of Christ. Now let's look, turn a little bit farther to Colossians, the third chapter. Or Colossians, the fourth chapter, I'm sorry. Colossians, the fourth chapter. I'm gonna read verses 5 and 6. Notice what the Bible declares, what Paul says there. He says, walk in wisdom toward them that are without, redeeming the time. Let your speech be always with grace, seasoned with salt, that you may know how you ought to answer every man. Paul says, walk in wisdom toward them that are without, those that are not saved. Walk in wisdom, redeeming the time. And let your speech be always with grace. How many of us are allowing our speech to always be with grace? Seasoned with salt. You know how you season something with salt. You season it with salt so it tastes better. You season it so it tastes better. It's more palatable. It's easier to take in. It's easier to digest. It's more sweet to your palate. Lord have mercy. Seasoned with salt, that you may know how to answer every man, friend, family member, foe. See, I'm gonna honor the Lord. I'm gonna honor the Lord. So in me honoring the Lord, if that means I got to cuss you out in the process, it's just what happens. I'm just gonna do it because I'm honoring the Lord. No, you're dishonoring God. You're dishonoring the Lord. If me honoring the Lord means I just gotta lie a little bit, I gotta tell a bit of a white lie just to honor the Lord, no, you're dishonoring the Lord. You're not honoring the Lord. So we've got to remember, whatever we're doing to honor the Lord, we cannot honor him by dishonoring him in how we go about doing it. But still another thing that we want to notice from what we see here in Daniel, dear ones, is Daniel is persisted in his request to not eat what's being offered to him, but now his request has gone from being allowed to not eat it at all to being allowed to not eat it for 10 days. Notice, because when Daniel first started, he said to the prince of the eunuchs, I don't want to eat it at all. But he says to Melzar, just let me not eat it for 10 days. Just give me 10 days. And so what this helps us to see, dear ones, is that, and so with Daniel, what he is looking for, Daniel is looking for and hoping for an opening. He's looking for a chance. He's looking for an opportunity to be given to him. And even if it's just a small opportunity, Daniel is looking for something to be given to him. And dear ones, what this helps us to see is that with the Lord, what may appear for some to be something that is small and insignificant, the Lord can use those same things to do miraculous things for us if we will only trust him.
5: Amen.
4: What may look small and insignificant, if you will trust the Lord with it, God can use that in a miraculous way in your life. The Bible lets us know, dear ones, that the widow that was her and her children were indebted up to their earlobes. The prophet, I believe it was Elijah. The prophet Elijah said, what do you have in your house? And he said, well, all I got is this pot of oil, this little thing of oil. That's all I got. He says, take that and pour, get all the containers you possibly can get and start pouring it out. And the Bible lets us know that that little bit of oil was able to be poured out in such a degree that finally the widow said to the prophet, I have no more containers. I didn't run out of oil. I ran out of containers for the oil.

Hello, dear ones. This is Pastor Michael Fields. And here at the end of today's broadcast, I just wanted to take a moment and say thank you to all of you for taking the time out of your day to tune in and listen to our program. My hope is that today's broadcast has been a blessing to you in some way and has helped you in your walk and in your relationship with the Lord. And I want to encourage all of you to tell a friend about this program and join us here next time as we look into the riches of God's Word in order to find a word for life.

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1: Foundations of Freedom, a look at America's founding principles and the leaders who shaped our nation.
2: When George Washington accepted command of the Continental Army, Americans were fighting a king and determined not to replace one form of unchecked power with another. Washington understood the difference between authority and ownership. In 1775, he declared, "When we assume the soldier, we do not lay aside the citizen." Even as commander of America's army, Washington remembered that he remained one of the people and that the power entrusted to him was never his to keep. He did not fight to rule America. He fought so Americans could govern themselves. Washington's example gave the young nation something more than victory. It gave America a standard for leadership. Those who hold power must remain accountable to the people they serve. Because in a free nation, leadership is not ownership. It is a duty and a trust.
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20: Praise the mighty and wonderful name of our Lord and Savior Jesus Christ. 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Today, the topic of today is getting right with God before he comes back, repenting from the sin of adultery, as Jesus defines it. This is an important broadcast today because you need to understand that there was a man that was prophesied in Isaiah 40, Malachi 3, and signified by Jesus as that man. John the Baptist was the forerunner of Christ, the friend of the bridegroom. And he had a message to bring. But before I do, I was talking to a gentleman that caught the last part of the broadcast last Sunday, at least the last Sunday from when we're recording this. By the way, we're recording this on August 16th. So if you're searching our Facebook page at Pastor Raymond McMahon or our YouTube channel, look for the recording date of 8/16. Now, you're actually hearing this on Saturday, the 22nd of August, and Sunday, the 23rd of August on your local radio ministries. But a gentleman named Mr. Jones called me twice, and I was in a meeting, but I felt led to go and break off the meeting and take the phone call. And it turned out Mr. Jones caught the tail end of a Sunday message down in New Orleans on WVOG. And he called me up because I think he was a little bit astonished that anybody was telling the truth about what constitutes adultery on the radio or holding the line in any church. Well, people have told me recently they think I have a lot of courage. Well, to say the truth about this, it really takes more the love of God to do it. Now, some people have told me, yeah, but it is courageous because you know the consequences. Well, hey, let's just take a look at the life of John the Baptist today, the words of John the Baptist today. What happened to him and why? Does that interest anybody? Because Jesus said of John the Baptist, to that point, there was no human being in history. Think about who in the scriptures we know loved God. That it said, of man born of woman, Jesus, our Savior, said, there was none greater than John the Baptist. Remember, he, John, was filled with the Holy Ghost from his mother's womb. And he was a male, and he was a human being in the womb, filled with the Holy Ghost. Well, that'll set a lot of records straight. You know, people are going crazy with whatever they want. It's because they don't know God. They don't want the God, the Creator. They don't want the covenant God. That's why they're breaking their marriage covenants willy-nilly and defending their adulterous marriages with more fervency than the God they claim to serve. Everybody just gets along, goes along. And so when the man from New Orleans heard just a few minutes, he called, and I've got a book here, The Unbreakable Covenant of Marriage, ready to mail to him as soon as his donation clears. And the donation at what? $25, $27 covers the shipping, the handling, and the cost of the book. There's hardly any, quote, profit for me. For years, God said, you've freely given, freely freely receive, freely give it. Besides, he's commanded me to tell you what I'm telling you today. By the way, every minister is commanded to tell the truth about this. Any minister that actually loves the Jesus that saves their soul wants people to not die, neither live, but neither die in the sin of adultery, as defined by who? Pastor McMahon? Or everybody else has their opinion. So when you stand before the judgment seat of Christ, what denominational position are you going to use to say, but Jesus? My denomination, my pastor, my new translation says. Well, what does Jesus say, the living word of God? The sword of the Spirit is the word of God. So I feel like I'm rambling, but the Lord told me, no, you're not. Tell them the truth again. Tell them the truth again. I received a beautiful email from a lady that I've added her to the email blast that we send out. Happy to add your name too, so you can not only listen to the radio show, but get the email notifications of when we're doing the recording, streaming it live on Facebook, saved for 30 days, and more permanently saved on our YouTube channel. If you're interested, email me at pastorray@praisepowerprayertemplect.org. That's pastorray@praisepowerprayertemplect.org. This book, The Unbreakable Covenant of Marriage by Raymond McMahon, is easily accessible on Amazon Prime. And the cover is a little different than this cover, but the word is the same. So we have plenty of the original copies that were printed in 2010 still available for you. And so I'm sending out a copy to Mr. Jones in New Orleans. Actually, I was talking to him on the phone. I thought he was like 40 years old. Turns out he's actually older than I am. Can you believe it? I'm just a spring chicken at 70, whatever. Jesus is coming. I also got a beautiful Facebook message from a lady that is standing, knew the truth long before she ever heard me on the radio. This man, Mr. Jones, knew the truth, been sharing it for years. So this is not just my invention. Well, you know what? This is a great way to build your ministry, Pastor. It's a great way to get a lot of money coming in, you know, and build your crystal cathedral, Ray. Just tell them the truth of what I said about divorce and that remarriage, while either one has a living covenant spouse, as heterosexuals, is adultery. You're going to be the most popular man in town. Well, let's find out about what happened to a man highly revered in his day by the nation of Israel until he spoke the truth to power. Let's take a look at it. Heavenly Father, I ask you to bless the reading of this word and bless the words that have... Oh, by the way, the man from New Orleans, we were on the phone, said, I ask people this question, so I thought I liked it. So I said, can I borrow this? Well, I didn't say, can I borrow it? I said, I'm going to use that. His question to me, not that he's doubting what I'm preaching, is there any form of adultery that is acceptable in the eyes of God? What form might that be? I'm going to say it again. Is there any form of adultery that is acceptable in the eyes of God such that you feel like you're under grace and going to heaven? Is there any? And if not, what are you going to do about it? Who are you going to tell? Now, I know, you know, a lot of people I've heard through the grapevine, how reliable that grapevine is, I don't know, that whereas on the surface, people, you know, love me, my wife, my family, but they do not like what I have to share. And some of them are in covenant marriages that they don't like what I have to share. So I should stop. They didn't tell me to preach this. The Lord Jesus himself told me to share what I'm about to share with you today, again, after 40 years. How many of you know the story of why John the Baptist was thrown into prison and not long after executed by beheading? I mean, well, that's his best life now. Let's look at it. Mark chapter 6. Jesus was doing miracles. The people were astonished by it. Word got back to Herod that though John the Baptist was now dead, because Herod had him executed, that there was a new man in town. And in verse 12 and 13 of Mark 6, and they went out, these are the disciples, at the command of Jesus, and preached that men should repent. Now, they couldn't make anybody repent. I can't make you repent. But I can tell you, you need to, if you need to. They preached that men should repent, and they cast out many devils anointed with oil, many that were sick, and healed them. This was before they were even filled with the Holy Ghost at the day of Pentecost, because Jesus imparted this to them. And that's what you need in your life. You don't need to just try to make your life fit what you think the Bible says. You need to get to Jesus. You need to have an encounter with the living God. That's why Paul turned from persecuting Christians to be a stalwart of defending of the faith. And he didn't just come up with a great theological religious system. He was giving us the words of life. And so are these gospel writers. Jesus is alive, friends. And he can hear every word I'm saying. He can hear every word you're saying. He can hear every thought. He knows the greatest to the least, at least how man looks at things. So what happened? Verse 14, and King Herod heard of him, meaning Jesus, for his fame was spread abroad. And he said, and this is because he had a guilty conscience, that John the Baptist was risen from the dead. Interesting, Herod believed in the resurrection. He still didn't get saved. But he did believe that resurrection is going to happen. But he didn't repent. You can be a Christian in every area of your life. And if you're heterosexually married to another man's wife, another woman's husband, or someone that's not your living covenant husband, I, Ray McMahon, by the scripture certify to you that that's what Jesus said. John the Baptist said it. Paul didn't change Christ's message. 1 Corinthians 7, verses 10 and 11 and 39. So you have to deal with not Ray McMahon, though they dealt with John the Baptist. This man who had a guilty conscience heard about Jesus now. Now who's this? We got rid of John the Baptist. I don't have to hear him telling me the things I'm doing wrong. But now Jesus is around. And Jesus still is. And he does love you. But he doesn't love you enough to give you a free ticket back home to heaven if you defy him and his words. It won't happen. No matter how much outward Christianity you demonstrate. Now listen. King Herod heard of him, for his name was spread abroad. And he said that John the Baptist was risen from the dead. Therefore, mighty works do show forth themselves in him. Well, a lot of people around Herod heard about this guy Jesus too. Others said, well, that it is Elijah. And others said, well, it is a prophet or as one of the prophets. But when Herod heard thereof, he said, it is John whom I beheaded. He is risen from the dead. Now, it wasn't John the Baptist. John the Baptist wasn't yet risen from the dead. But that's what he thought. And so you can even believe that there will be a resurrection unto life or damnation. Now here's the notes of explanation from the gospel writer Mark. For Herod himself had sent forth and laid hold upon John and bound him in prison for Herodias' sake. Now, some of you know this, but some of you may not have heard this. So it's good that you're listening today. Who's Herodias? What's the big deal? Herodias wasn't a Jew. He was a descendant of Esau. He was installed by the Roman government. He wasn't a keeper of the law. He wasn't a Jew, a descendant from the 12 sons of Jacob. Well, let's read it again. For Herod himself had sent forth and laid hold upon John. Well, John's a powerful Holy Ghost filled preacher. How could they arrest him? There's a lot of things when you follow Jesus that will happen to you in this life. And Jesus is not giving you a free pass from suffering. Because if you are truly saved, you are dead to self. Your life is hid with Christ and God, and you know he's gone to prepare a place for you that where he is, there you may be also. So for us to think that Christianity is such a boon to the human condition that we all get rich, we all stay healthy, we never have adversity, and everybody just loves us because we love Jesus. So let's find out why Herod put him in jail and how he ended up being executed. Herod himself had sent forth and laid hold upon John, bound him in prison for Herodias' sake, his brother Philip's wife. Notice that the Lord says, and he says next, for he, Herod, had married her. For Herod married Herodias. Why? Well, I've looked at some extraneous sources, and apparently maybe about 7 years earlier, Philip and Herodias got a divorce. I don't know who initiated it. They may have had a child, Herodias' daughter that was about to dance at Herod's birthday party might have been the child of Herodias and Philip, so she would have been Herod's niece if that be the case. But the point is, the Holy Spirit here and in Matthew 14 identifies Herodias. Though Herod had married her, the Holy Spirit, the Word of God, the gospel writer said, she's Philip's wife, because Philip was alive. And only death breaks the covenant. If you're not sure, read Malachi chapter 2, the whole chapter, and Romans 7, 2 and 3. Does it matter? Well, if you're in adultery and you die, you're not going to go to heaven no matter what you thought. Thing is, you could repent. If people can get out of, they think, marriages that aren't working out, or there's been unfaithfulness, drugs, addiction, abuse, adultery, abandonment, apathy, whatever, and go to the courts and get a divorce, and then now you believe. Now, people can get divorced, but Jesus said when you remarry or you marry another, or someone comes along and marries the innocent victim of a divorce, they're now committing adultery. Now, Ray McMahon is not just making this up because he just thinks he's better than everybody else. And it works for you. Well, I've had to work at it, and probably my wife's had to work at it even more. She wouldn't tell me that, but my point to you is this. This is the words of Jesus. These are the words of the apostles. And Jesus, when he showed up, said, "Except your righteousness, America, shall exceed the righteousness of the scribes and Pharisees," and their righteousness, including putting away their wives and marrying others and thinking they're still good. They even stayed in their ministries. And Jesus said, not so fast. To the Jews, he gave one exception, except to be for fornication, because to be the beautiful example of Joseph and Mary being espoused to each other, were called husband and wife, and Joseph had to go into the covenant of marriage with Mary. But for one reason, he could not. He had a right to give her a bill of divorcement, not once they're in covenant, a bill of divorcement for the cause of fornication. And guess what? Mary was found by child, with child. Joseph knew the child wasn't his, so he was a just man. He was going to put her away privily, give her, probably her parents, a bill of divorcement for cause of her being unfaithful during the espousal period. He never said that counts once you're in covenant. It doesn't mean people who commit adultery against each other in covenant are going to make heaven unless they repent. They've got to repent. But Jesus, every time when asked or challenged, he said things like, "Whosoever putteth away his wife," and in terms of his adopted father's sake, "except it be for fornication." Joseph was a just man, willingly putting away Mary, his espoused wife, because they weren't in covenant yet. The Jews knew it. The Pharisees knew it. They never bothered Jesus about that exception clause that millions of you naming Christ and your pastors and leaders are relying on. But they're not going to be able to stand in righteousness with Jesus. Jesus said, "Straight is the gate, narrow is the way that leadeth to life, and few there be that find it, because broad is the way that leadeth to destruction, and many there be which go in thereat." And he's not celebrating that. He's just telling us the truth. God is so long-suffering towards us, so long-suffering and patient. He's not willing that any should perish, but that all would come to repentance. and adulterers do not have eternal life except they repent. Fornicators continuing in it, children or not. If you're in love or not, you're not making heaven. Without holiness, no man shall see the Lord. And the only way to find holiness is to have not only an encounter with Jesus, but to obey him. And so what happened here? Well, his counselors and friends of Herod said, well, it's Elijah the prophet, because they knew eventually someday he would come back. By the way, he still is going to come back during the tribulation period coming. And others said that it is a prophet or is one of the prophets. But when Herod, Mark 6:16 said, heard thereof, he said, it is John whom I beheaded. He is risen from the dead. For Herod himself had sent forth and laid hold upon John and bound him in prison for Herodias' sake, his brother Philip's wife, for he had married her. For John had said unto Herod, again the same message, it is not lawful for thee to have thy brother Philip's wife. Therefore Herodias had a quarrel against him and would have killed him, but she could not. For Herod feared John. You know, that wasn't enough. You need to fear God, dear listener. For Herod feared John, knowing Herod had no excuse for what he was going to do. Knowing that he was a just man and a holy, meaning a holy man, and observed him. And it says of Herod, when he heard John, he did many things and heard him gladly. And when a convenient day was come, that Herod on his birthday made a supper to his lords, high captains, and chief estates of Galilee. And when the daughter of the said Herodias came in and danced and pleased Herod and them that sat with him, the king said unto the damsel, ask of me whatsoever thou wilt, and I will give it thee. And he sware unto her, whatsoever thou shalt ask of me, I will give it thee unto the half of my kingdom. I think this guy was drinking, but I don't have any proof. And he went forth and said unto her mother, what shall I ask? And she said, the head of John the Baptist. Now, this young girl didn't even flinch at that horrible request. She said, the head of John the Baptist, and she, the daughter, came in straightway with haste unto the king and asked, saying, I will that thou give me by and by, meaning immediately, in a charge of the head of John the Baptist. And the king was exceeding sorry, but it didn't lead him to repentance. And so he doesn't honor his marriage vow, but for this, the same day he could have broken this oath. Yet for his oath's sake and for their sake, aha! What others think, for their sakes which sat with him, he would not reject her. He could have. And immediately the king sent it. You know, a lot of people know better, but the sin is pressing on him, the unbelief, the fear of man. And so he just, I have to do it. Now, immediately the king sent an executioner and commanded his head to be brought. And he went and beheaded him in the prison. And he brought his head in a charger and gave it to the damsel, and the damsel gave it to her mother. Now see, Jesus knew all this was going on. Why didn't he stop it? Why didn't he stop it? That's an important question for you to be able to answer and think it through. Is not God sovereign? Is he not omnipotent, omniscient? Is God not good? In him is light, and there is no darkness at all. Jesus had raised people from the dead. Why didn't he go to John in prison and say, John, look, you're getting a little too legalistic. Look, if Herod just, tell him to just say a sinner's prayer, and then he can stay with Herodias, and it's no big deal. That's how y'all be doing it. That's what you think, because you don't want to tell anybody the truth about this. Some of you are telling the truth, and you know exactly the consequences. Rejection. Jesus was a man rejected, despised, but he still told the truth, and he spoke it in love. But he didn't back down. When the Pharisees challenged him, when his own disciples asked him, would you explain this to me? Would you explain this to us privately? And in Mark 10:12, he said, whosoever puts away his wife and marries another committeth adultery against her. And if a woman shall put away her husband and be married to another, she committeth adultery. When the Pharisees were deriding him in Luke 16:18, he said, "Whosoever marries her that is put away from her husband committeth adultery." Jesus covered all the bases. Jesus is the truth. He's no liar. Why won't he allow people that are just the nicest adulterers you ever want to meet? The nicest adulteresses. They're in the church. They're in the ministry. But he won't let them into heaven unless they repent. And frankly, if they're in positions of authority, they need to repent publicly. They need to repent publicly. John, Herod wasn't willing to do that. He was surrounded by all these people, the high and mighty, and inviting him to his birthday party. And for their sakes that sat with him, he would not reject Herodias' daughter's obscene and horrible request. And so John the Baptist was executed. Now John, it says, Herod said, "I've listened to him, I've observed him, I did many things John exhorted me to do, I heard him gladly," but this gets personal, doesn't it? Gets personal, doesn't it? Well, Jesus has asked me with the word to get personal and to let people know that his arms are still open wide if you want to make it right. Many of you in the Christian faith are hoping other people finally figure out what they're doing is wrong. So why is the sin of adultery almost sanctified today and embraced and encouraged in the churches? You need to talk to Jesus about this. If you're looking at a modern translation and they change the words fornication to mean almost anything so that y'all have done what you wanted to do, you have made void all that Jesus set out to do. And all that he said in Mark and Luke about it mean nothing because of your cleverness when he made it so clear in the Gospel of Mark and the Gospel of Luke. There are no provisions once in covenant. Now, somebody can divorce you, you can divorce them. But when people remarry, he said every time, "You marry, it's marriage, but now you're in adultery." I don't know how much time I have left on this half-hour broadcast, so I just ask you to remember us in prayer and in your financial giving, because we need to get this message out with boldness. We need to get this message out. I want to see if the man in the studio is aware of the time. We got a minute? Okay, he's telling me we have a minute. So what do you think about this, John the Baptist? If you buy this book, The Unbreakable Covenant of Marriage, the chapter is John the Baptist, John's public rebuke against Herod's, quote, marriage to Herodias. It's an extremely important chapter in this book. So I'm asking you to pray for us, to pray for people to be able to accept this truth. Will you do that? Because even the disciples said, if it's the case, if this, what you're saying is true, Lord, maybe even people shouldn't get married to begin with. Are you one that can receive the word of God and love Jesus and come to him about it? Amen, amen, and amen.
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22: Peace.

you know that Jesus prayed for you just hours before his crucifixion? You were on his heart. You were the joy that was set before him for which he would endure the cross. Now, some might argue that he prayed first for the 11 disciples, and then for all who would come to be his disciples. But if you consider John 17, verse 20, that he does not pray for the 11 alone, but for all who would believe. He is applying that to the whole prayer. His whole prayer is for all who believe. This whole prayer is for you, as Pastor Punch will have us consider the real Lord's Prayer in John 17 on today's program of On the Level.

0: And now with today's program of On the Level, here's Pastor Pancho.
1: So hear his request in verses 1 through 5. Father, this is my request because the hour has come. Glorify me as I have glorified you. That's his request. Now he prays for his disciples. He says, I have manifested your name to the men whom you have given me out of the world. I just want you to pay attention how he says. Notice what he says in verse 2. As you have given him authority over all flesh, that he, Jesus, should give eternal life to as many as you, Father, have given him. And he says the same thing in verse 6. I have manifested your name to the men whom you have given me out of the world. So Jesus is saying, Lord, whoever you send me, he says, I will manifest your name. So Jesus is stating that Jesus doesn't call anybody. And yet Jesus says, come unto me, all of you that are heavy laden. Come unto me. He gives that invitation. But then he says in John chapter 12, remember what he said? He said, no man can come to me unless my what? My Father draws him to me. All Jesus says, come unto me if God has already called you to come to me. And that's what happens. Come to me, whoever calls you. If my Father calls you, you come. Let's put it this way. You may be here tonight. Maybe there's one of you, maybe there's more of you. You're not a Christian. You're sitting here. You came to investigate. You came to peruse. You came here to check it out. And you came to see what's going on. And then you realize, okay, what's happening here? Where we're singing about Jesus. We spoke about Jesus. Art and Poppy spoke about Jesus sending them to Illinois. I'm sharing with you the love of Jesus prevented me from committing adultery because of the love for my children, the love and the fear that I have for God. And God is all in here. And so, and you're sitting there, and now in the spirit we are told that one of the elements of the operation of the Holy Spirit is to convict the world of what? Of sin. So if you're a non-believer, this is what's happening to you, as it happened to me, as it happened to many people here, not all of us. We're sitting in a Christian church, and I'm sitting there mad-dogging because I'm not a hallelujah. I'm not a Bible kind of a guy. And I'm sitting there, but I'm listening. And I have this sincere conviction in my heart. I can't describe anything else. I just felt uncomfortable. I wanted to get out of there, but I couldn't get out of there because what I was hearing was ministering to my heart, to my emptiness. God was speaking to my dislocated heart. God was speaking to my deviance. God was speaking about the love and the kindness and the forgiveness, eternity and peace, and I couldn't leave. And for some reason, in my mind, I approved the things were being said from the pulpit. It wasn't me, you see. It was the love of God through the Holy Spirit speaking to me that I need Jesus. So if God puts that in your heart and the invitation goes out, does anybody want to receive the Lord? See, I can't make you. I don't have that kind of power. But through the power of the gospel in you, you will not only stand up, but you will come to the front and say, I want Jesus. Why? Because it is the power of God. I can't make you. And so at the end of the service, I will provide that invitation for anybody to come to Christ. You know, sometimes I feel it's a wasted practice because most of us here are Christians. But I'm always wrong all the time. There's one or two that are looking for the reality. And I hope you can find it through Jesus Christ. As you hear, as you feel, and as you sense God speaking to you, that you need to receive the Lord Jesus Christ. And so he says here in verse 6, I have manifested your name to the men whom you have given me out of the world. They were yours. You gave them to me, and they have kept your word. Now they have known that all things which you have given me are from you. For I have given to them the words which you have given me, and they have received them and have known surely that I came forth from you, and they have believed that you sent me. That's number 2, where he said you sent me. Verse 9. I pray for them. I do not pray for who? For the world, but for those whom you have given me, for they are yours. Notice the discrimination of Jesus. In the time of his departure, he says, Father, I do not pray for the world, but I pray for those who have given me here. Why? Because I'm leaving and they're staying behind. And they need to be prayed for because they're going to remain here in this world. And then verse 10, and all are mine, are yours, and yours are mine, and I am glorified in them. Now I am no longer in the world. Notice how he's speaking in the past tense. Now I am no longer in the world, but these are in the world, and I come to you, Holy Father. Keep them through your name, those whom you have given me, that they may be one as we are. So, what is Jesus requesting? Well, in all three events, he's requesting this. He's requesting nine things. Glorify your Son, number one. Number two, Father, glorify me together with yourself, with the glory which I had with you before the world was. Number three, Lord, Father, keep through your name those whom you have given me. Four, that they may be one as we are. Five, that they may have my joy fulfilled in themselves. Six, keep them from the evil one. We'll get to that. And then seven, sanctify them by your truth. Your word is truth. And then in verses 21 to 23 for the future believers, that the world will believe them that you sent me, that they may be one just as we are one, and that the world may know that you have sent me and have loved them as you have loved me. And nine, Father, I desire that they also whom you gave me may be with me where I am, that they may behold my glory which you have given me, for you loved me before the foundation of the world. Nine requests from Jesus. About him, I want to be glorified. I want to have the same glory that I had before the world began. For his disciples, that Lord, I want them to be one just as you, Father, and I are one. And then, Lord, keep them through your name, those whom you have given me, and that they may have my joy fulfilled in themselves. Verse 12, while I was with them in the world, I kept them in your name. Those whom you gave me, I have kept, and none of them is lost except the son of perdition, that the scripture might be fulfilled. Now, who is the son of perdition? Judas Iscariot. Verse 13, but now I come to you, and these things I speak in the world, that they may have my joy fulfilled in themselves. Why? Well, when you notice chapter 16, verse 33, notice verse 33 of chapter 16. Jesus says, these things I have spoken to you, that in me you may have peace. In the world you will have tribulation, but be of good cheer. I have overcome the world. So Jesus did not mince words. Jesus knew that the disciples were going to go through persecution, that the world will hate them because they hated Jesus, and nothing's changed today. People don't really hate you personally. And when you go first to a job, first time ever, they look at you. They may look at you for your personality. They don't hate you. But the moment you tell them that you're a Christian, right away they begin to have a different idea about you. Does that happen to any of you? Oh, absolutely. It happened to me. The moment you, or if it doesn't happen to you, that's because you're very worldly with them. And they can't tell the difference about you because you're just one of the same homegirls. You act like them, talk like them, and you rag like them, and so there's no difference. He said, when you come out of the closet, and we should come out of the closet, and basically just say, I'm a Christian. That's it. You know, and don't do, yeah, I'm a Christian. Don't do that. Just say, you know, I'm a Christian. That's it. I'm a Christian. And watch how the coworkers respond. They may not invite you anywhere else. They may not show you pictures. They may not tell you how they're doing, partying. Or they don't want to tell you what they're going through because you're going to tell them, well, look, you should have Jesus. And they avoid you like the plague. And sometimes people will just hate you. Jesus said it straight up. In the world, you will have tribulation. But yet he says, however, be of good cheer. Why, Jesus? Because if I overcome the world, you can overcome the world too. Simple as that. When people say, Pancho, I don't know why I'm going through changes. Life is about changes. Life is not static. Can you imagine if tomorrow will be the same way it was today? And then Friday, the same way? The way you got your coffee, the way you drive the car, the same people you saw work, good morning, the same people do the same work. Everything. Everything to hold. No. Life is static. Life is not static, forgive me. It just moves. There's changes all the time. It's all about changes. And how we adapt to those changes can only be adapted to facilitate in that change only as the Lord guide us and lead us. All things work for good for those who love God and are called of God. That's what the Bible says. All things work for good. The world doesn't have that. The world just wakes up. What happened? What? What? And they get so upset, so angry, and then they have to respond, react, and then they regret it the next day how they responded and act, and now you have an additional problem, and they're living in chaos, and they go through life like that with no place to come and redeposit their pain, redeposit their anxiety. That's what we call a repository. Now, I said that one time ago, and I said repository, okay? We have... When people deposit things on us, in anger management classes, they have this phrase, cashing in your chips. You ever heard that expression? Cashing in your chips? How many know what I'm talking about? Okay. For those of you who don't know, cashing in your chips is when you go through a difficulty, right? You know, it tweaks you. You go, oh, man. And then, boom, you get hit, you know, someone hits you and they took off. Then you realize, man, that you got a ticket. And all of a sudden, you have all kinds of burdens, one after another. And then someone says something slightly wrong to you, or look at you the wrong way, and that's when you cash in all your chips. That's when you unload. What? Whoa, what happened? Well, you see, it wasn't what you did, it's what that person has been carrying all the time. See, so we have places where we call psychological centers, where you go and you sit down and you talk about all the things that's going on so that you can purge yourself what's ever eating you. You talk about it, and then they'll give you a bill for $150. And the guy just has a notepad, and he's making little cartoons as you're talking to him. You know, and he's saying, oh, how much does I have in the bank? There you go. And that's it. And we call that catharsis. That means the ability to talk to someone about it. And the Bible says simply, it says, confess your sins to one another that you may be healed. So we come to the house of God during the worship as we're reading the music, listen to the music, as we're singing. I hope that some of you are saying, Lord, forgive me. Even before the word of God comes out, part of our worship is part of our service. People say, is the worship over? Because I don't like to worship. Worship is part of service. We come to sing and glorify God because he loves the praises of his people. And as we're singing, I don't know about you, but I want to educate you. When we're singing, I come with a burden. I come and I'm singing, and as I'm singing, I'm thinking, Lord, Father, forgive me. Father, I almost flipped a guy off in the freeway. Father, forgive me. Lord, I was very rude to Millie this today, and forgive me. Lord, I forgive me. And that's all what's happening during worship. Lord, I put my family to you. I leave my mama and I ask you to bless her and protect her. And I during worship, I have around 20, 25 minutes undisturbed. And yet people are not singing. They're looking around. They go, okay, you got to do this thing. You're missing the whole point. And we worship God. And at the same time, we're confessing our sins. And so we are redepositing whatever we've been deposited in us. We throw it back. We regurgitate, if I may. We regurgitate all the anger. Lord Jesus, Father, oh. So you leave everything here. The world doesn't have that. They go home. They cook. They iron. They get their lunch ready. They wash their kids. And now it's 8 o'clock, and they get to see KTLA News for just 20 minutes. And then they get tired. And the next day, it's just another stinking, vicious cycle day. And they go out through life like that. And they only go to church when someone dies, when someone gets married, or Christmas and Easter. They never have fellowship with God. What misery. What misery. Listen, and we close. Verse 12. While I was with them in the world, I kept them in your name. Those whom you gave me, I have kept, and none of them is lost except the son of perdition, that the scripture might be fulfilled. But now I come to you, and these things I speak in the world, that they may have my joy fulfilled in themselves. I have given them your word, and the world has hated them because they are not of the world, just as I am not of the world. I do not pray that you should take them out of the world, but that you should keep them from the evil one. What a prayer. This is Jesus saying to the Father, Father, I'm not praying that you take him out of the world. I'm just praying that you keep him from the evil one. Now, some people don't believe in Satan. Now, if you don't believe in Satan, and then you cannot believe the prayer of Jesus, so then you become to a catch 20. Catch 20? Yeah, 22. So you come to a catch 22. I don't believe in Satan. You know, that's just a mythical figure of the Bible that man invented. But I do believe in Jesus. Well, wait a minute. You can't have both. Jesus is saying, Father, I'm not praying that you get him out of the world, but that you keep him from the evil one. Listen, bear with me. Something just came to my head right now. Hang tight. I hope I can retrieve it. Our Father in heaven, hallowed be your name. Your kingdom come, your will be done, on earth as it is in heaven. Give us this day our daily bread, and forgive us of our debts as we forget our debtors. And do not lead us into temptation, but deliver us from the evil.
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4: The bidding for him. Satan would only visit you. Satan would only come around you to harass you when you are working for the Lord Jesus Christ. He will never bother you if you're not working the kingdom of God. The moment you and I decide to do something in the kingdom of God, that's when the bells of hell ring. And they got your name. They got your number. They got everything. They got your MO. And that's it. They go after you. The Bible says that you resist the devil and he will flee from you. How do you resist him? As you walk with Jesus. You look at the book of Acts, there were some sons of Sceva. They were wanted to make money by exorcism, and they thought, man, Paul is doing it. So they went and exorcised some people, and they said, in the name of the God that Paul, and the demon said, Paul I know and Jesus I know, but who are you? And they jumped on them, and they took their clothes off, and they ran butt naked. Because they have no power. When you and I, Jesus, there is power in that name. My daughter, you know, we have to educate them, and nowadays we have to educate them. You have to educate children in how to, they're so innocent, they're friendly, they're Christians. But you have to show them the realities that not everyone who's smiling is not a Christian, and you have to be careful. Don't believe that scam that your dad got into an accident and they wanted to take you to the hospital. Don't believe that. She already knows that. When they come, just, no, I'm not going to go. He says, if my dad died, he's already in heaven. That's it. They already know. But she told me, what else could I do? I know my home numbers. I know everything. What should I do? And before I answer, she said, Dad, is there power in the word of in the name of Jesus? I said, there is power. The name of Jesus Christ is powerful. All you have to do is say, Jesus, because the Bible says when men are motivated by evil, they're motivated by the evil one to do evil deeds. And I believe with all my heart that there's a spiritual conflict. When people say Jesus' name, the demons will be frightened. When people are motivated with the depths of hell to do this ungodly monstrosity, oh, that's evil, my friends. And we have to fight evil with good. And the name of Jesus is very good, very powerful. And so, well, let's finish it off. He says, verse 16, they are not of the world, just as I am not of the world. Sanctify them by your truth. Your word is truth. As you sent me into the world, I also have sent them into the world. That's basically like John chapter 20, verse 23. When he breathed on them, he said, receive the Holy Spirit. Just as my Father has sent me, I too sent you. So all of us are sent out. Verse 19, and for their sake I sanctify myself, that they also may be sanctified by the truth. And then he prays for us. I do not pray for these alone, but also for those who will believe in me through their word. That they, meaning you and I, may all be one, just as you, Father, are in me and I in you, that they also may be in one in us, that the world may believe that you have sent me. Notice the harmony and the unity. You and I, them and me, and they in you. The unity of God, the Father, and the Son together. Harmony. It says in verse 22, and the glory which you gave me, I have given them, that they may be just as we are one. I in them, and you in me, that they may be made perfect in one, and that the world may know that you have sent me and have loved them as you have loved me. Father, I desire that they also whom you gave me may be with me where I am, that they may behold my glory which you have given me, for you loved me before the foundation of the world. You notice in verse 24 the request. He says, Father, I desire that those who come to me, like you and I, he says, I pray, he says this, I desire that they may behold my glory, in verse 24, which you have given me. And then in verse 25, he says, O righteous Father, the world has not known you, but I have known you,

0: And these have known you that you sent me. And I have declared to them your name and will declare it, that the love with which you love me may be in them and I in them. And notice, when Jesus had spoken these words, he went out with the disciples over the brook Kidron, where there was a garden, which he and the disciples entered. And Judas, who betrayed him, also knew the place, for Jesus often met there with the disciples. And Judas, having received a detachment of troops and officers from the chief priests and Pharisees, came there with lanterns, torches, and weapons.
1: While all the gospel accounts have Jesus moving towards this hour, which he long anticipated, the hour of crisis when he confronted, deliberately and personally, the massive power of darkness, and thus in the cross. As Pastor Pancho has been addressing on today's program of On the Level, as we're looking at a wonderful passage of Scripture, John 17. Well, for the latest news and information, to know anything and everything about our ministry here at the Ark Montebello, as well as being able to review this study again, simply go to our official website. 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
4: When George Washington accepted command of the Continental Army, Americans were fighting a king and determined not to replace one form of unchecked power with another. Washington understood the difference between authority and ownership. In 1775, he declared, "When we assume the soldier, we do not lay aside the citizen." Even as commander of America's army, Washington remembered that he remained one of the people, and that the power entrusted to him was never his to keep. He did not fight to rule America, he fought so Americans could govern themselves. Washington's example gave the young nation something more than victory. It gave America a standard for leadership. Those who hold power must remain accountable to the people they serve, because in a free nation, leadership is not ownership. It is a duty and a trust.
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14: Matthew chapter 16, verses 21 down to verses 28. M.R. DeHaan told the story one time of a little piece of wood that was complaining about the fact that the person who was whittling at it was hurting it. The wood said, you're cutting me, you're cutting holes in me, you're just allowing me to go through great trouble and trials. He was making a flute out of that piece of wood. The wood kept complaining. It was a piece of ebony. And finally, the creator said to this piece of wood, you're just a useless piece of ebony until I make something out of you. And in order for me to make something out of you that makes beautiful music, that will charm the souls of mankind and comfort the sorrowing hearts, I must cut you. And when I cut you, I'm actually making something out of you so that you can be a blessing to the world. Not long ago, someone posed this question, one is doing the will of God, why are things at times so negative? The answer to that question, of course, is because one is doing the will of God. The truth of the matter is, the easiest life on earth is one that's not committed to Jesus Christ. As one great old Bible teacher said, you can escape a world of trouble if you want to live an insufficient life. But A.W. Tozer said, it is doubtful that God can use any person greatly until he's hurt him deeply. A life that is committed to the Lord Jesus Christ is a life that will be filled with difficulties and hardships, but it is also a life that will be filled with wonderful blessings. Christ's own life, the first time he came to this earth, was anything but a smooth-sailing joyride. Not too many believed in him, and those who did didn't understand him. And if ever there is a passage of Scripture that brings that point to the limelight, it is right here. Because when we look at Matthew chapter 16, verses 21 to 28, we discover that Jesus Christ teaches his disciples about the sufferings he must endure as Savior and about the lifestyle that the disciples must endure as servants. What he's telling his disciples here is, I'm going to have to suffer, and so are you. Now, for the first time, Jesus brings up in this book of Matthew the subject of his death and resurrection. He wants his disciples to know that redemption is going to come via a cross. It's not going to come via political overthrow at this particular time. He had been rejected by the nation Israel. He had spoken previously in these verses about a new dimension of a program of God, a new twist the program would take, which would be called the church. And now he says something to them that is just profound. He says, in order to launch into this, I'm going to have to suffer and die. Now, there are some very important points Jesus wants to communicate. We want to look at them for a few moments. First of all, Christ begins to make known what specifically is going to happen to him in verse 21. We read in Matthew 16, 21, from that time Jesus began to show his disciples that he must go to Jerusalem and suffer many things from the elders and chief priests and scribes and be killed and be raised up on the third day. I want you to notice that prepositional phrase that begins verse 21, from that time. From the time the disciples had finally figured out who he was and they testified it, you are the Messiah, you are Jesus, you are the Son of the living God. From that time, he began to teach them deeper things. This phrase only occurs in one other place in Matthew, Matthew 4:17, where we read from that time, and it talks about the ministry that he would have as Messiah, introducing himself as king to Israel. So what Christ is going to do from now on is talk to these disciples about his sufferings. He's going to introduce his sufferings. He's going to tell them that the king is going to need to suffer. The king is going to need to die. The church age would not be built until after his death and burial and resurrection. Now, from this point in the book of Matthew, Jesus begins to show his disciples that he must do something. And I want to point out that little word, I must go. That little Greek word day is one that refers to divine necessity. In other words, ladies and gentlemen, it was a necessity of deity to do what he says he has to do in this verse. And there are four specific facts that Jesus reveals to his disciples which were divine necessity. In other words, there were four things in the divine program of God that he must carry out. Fact number one, it was a necessity for Jesus to go to Jerusalem. From that time, Jesus began to show his disciples that he must go to Jerusalem. That's a specific place that he had to go to. Now, that's a part of the prediction the disciples would have expected to hear. After all, they've just figured out he is the king, he is the Messiah, he is the Lord. Naturally, one who's the Messiah, one who's the king of Israel, would be expected to go to Jerusalem. However, what would happen to him in Jerusalem was something they wouldn't expect. The next facts that he's about to reveal to them are something they certainly were not looking for. But what I do want you to see before we move on to those next facts is that Jesus Christ is voluntarily making a choice. He's voluntarily making a choice to go to this city, and he knows this city will be the place where he will be killed. He knows it. He knows fully aware of every negative event that is going to happen to him, and he knows the specific place in which it's going to happen to him. It's going to happen to him in Jerusalem, and he must go there. Now, the second fact is it was a necessity for Christ to suffer many things by religious leaders, that he will suffer many things from the elders, chief priests, and scribes. Now, here is the first of many predictions of Christ's sufferings in Matthew. And I want you to notice who it is that's going to head up the sufferings, the religious leaders. I want you to understand who's going to go on a crusade against him, the chief priests, the elders, and the scribes. These are the religious leaders of the world. These were the religious leaders of Israel. These are the men you would have expected to accept and embrace the King of Israel, the King of Kings. But instead, these religious leaders reject him. You just don't expect the religious leaders to reject the righteous King of Kings. But their entire religious system was not right with God. Oh, it was impressive and it was showy. And when you would have gone to a worship service in Israel, you would have seen all of these pious religious leaders who looked the part. They wore the right clothing. They said the right words. They sang the hymns. They knew Bible verses. They could quote scripture, but they weren't right with God. And by naming these leaders, it shows how evil their religions really were. This would imply that these religious leaders would be the cause of him suffering, and that would immediately imply that he would have some form of religious trial, some mock trial that would lead to that suffering, which of course he did. And there's something that doesn't show up necessarily in English, but it does show up in Greek. Before you read all three nouns, elders, chief priests, and scribes, there's one article that stands before all of them. When that happens grammatically in Greek, it means that that article goes with all three of those nouns, which simply means they were all acting as one. They were uniting as a team to be against the Lord Jesus Christ. The truth of God will always be hated by religious frauds who are not right with God. The third fact, it was a necessity for Christ to be killed. I'm going to go there and I'm going to be killed. The writer of Hebrews tells us that God would take no desire in the sacrificial death of animals, but would require the sacrificial death of one in a real human body. And he prepared a body. It was the body of his own son. The only way that one can be right with God would be through the death of Jesus Christ. Christ's death was a necessity. The fact that he had to go to Jerusalem and die was the will of God. You see, ladies and gentlemen, Christ's death is the will of God, and his death is the only death that will make one right with God. Why does he have to go to Jerusalem? And why does he have to die? He hasn't done anything wrong. He has to go there because we are sinners. And if any sinner is going to be made right in the sight of God, Christ must go to Jerusalem and he must die. But the fourth fact is that he'll be raised on the third day and be raised up on the third day. There's your gospel. The resurrection of Jesus Christ is a life-giving gospel. Christ's resurrection proves that he is God, according to Romans chapter 1. Christ's resurrection proves our justification, according to Romans chapter 4. And Christ's resurrection proves that in him is life, because you do not get life from somebody that's dead. Christ would be killed, but he would also not be one who would stay dead. This message of him going to Jerusalem, dying on a cross, and being raised from the dead becomes the entire basis for any sinner being right with God and the basis for the whole church age. It was important that he tell his disciples, in view of the fact he said, I'm going to take a new twist in the program of God. We're going to build a church age on your testimony, Peter. It was important that he now tell him, and to kick that off, I'm going to have to go to Jerusalem, die, but I'll be raised from the dead. Which brings us to the second point. Peter rebukes the Lord. Verse 22, Peter took him aside and began to rebuke him, saying, God forbid it, Lord. This shall never happen to you. Peter has just come full circle in his thinking. He's the guy who just a few verses ago had said, you're the Messiah, the Son of the living God. What are you talking about? You've got to go to the cross. This statement right here, Peter began to rebuke the Lord, tells us much about the brain of Peter. Now, Peter was an emotional guy, and he reacts often emotionally, and typically those who follow their emotions end up doing and saying stupid and sometimes even satanic things. I think all of us can testify of seeing people who have made some of the most irrational and unbelievable decisions because they're following their emotions, not the will of God. Out in Idaho, there was a wife who got on the internet, started playing around on the internet, left her husband and children for a man in Oregon because her emotions were controlling the way she was going to govern herself. There was a husband out in Idaho who left his wife and baby for a woman in Wyoming on the internet because He was emotionally charged to do that. You follow your emotions, most of the time, you'll do what's wrong. Peter followed his emotions here. And he's a tool of Satan. He's trying to keep Jesus Christ from going to the cross. And that's what Satan wanted to do. See, ladies and gentlemen, Satan can even, and I don't know exactly how this works, whether it's through oppression or through the fact that he comes alongside the believer, puts thoughts into the mind or out there somewhere, but Satan can cause people to do and say satanic things. Peter did not grasp the plan of God. Keep in mind, Jesus just told them this is a divine necessity. It is a must that I go to Jerusalem, I die and be raised from the dead. This is not an optional matter. This is a must in the plan of God. So that brings us to the third point. Jesus rebukes Peter, verse 23. But he turned and said to Peter, "Get behind me, Satan. You are a stumbling block to me, for you are not setting your mind on God's interest, but man's." There are basically three rebukes that Jesus gives to Peter. Rebuke number one, Peter's being used by Satan. What this means, ladies and gentlemen, is that Peter does not just have a simple difference of opinion in what he thinks ought to happen to Jesus. This is satanic stuff. The plan of Satan was to try to keep Jesus Christ from Calvary. Satan did not want him going to that cross and being raised the third day. Satan is the enemy that's behind Peter's words trying to prevent Jesus Christ from going to the cross. And ladies and gentlemen, we need to see something here. Any person, no matter how religious they may appear to be, who tries to preach salvation by bypassing the cross is satanic. And you can be certain of this too. Whenever God is doing something great, Satan is there. He's right there. Just a few hours before this, God did something great through the lips of Peter. He worked in this apostle and caused him to reveal wonderful truth that this was the Messiah, the King, the Son of the living God. But now this one that had been so mightily used is now a tool in the hand of Satan. Any attack against the crosswork of Jesus Christ is satanic. The second rebuke is, "Peter, you're a stumbling block to Jesus. You're a stumbling block to me." That's what Jesus tells Peter. We can either use our lives and lips to promote Christ and promote the will of God, or we can use our lives and lips to cause people to stumble in their relationship with God. If we take an honest look at this passage, what we conclude is Peter just didn't know. He really didn't have a clue what he was saying. He just decided to open his mouth and say something. May I suggest, ladies and gentlemen, that when an unknowledgeable person opens up his mouth, he can actually be used satanically to hinder the cause of God. That happens. I know of a case where there was a pastor being considered for a ministry in a church. Frankly, I believe it was God's will that that minister be in that church. He was a serious Bible teacher. He would have been good for that church, but some guy in the church just didn't like him. So he opened up his mouth. He doesn't know the ins and outs of what's going on and what the church needs. He opens up his mouth, and he actually prevented that from happening. It was, in my opinion, a work of Satan. An unknowledgeable person just babbling in front of a bunch of people, and he starts swaying the way they think. That's the way Peter was here. Which brings us to the third rebuke. "Peter, your mind isn't focused on God's interest, but on man's." And the moment we set our minds on our own interest rather than God's, we move into Satan's domain. Man's interests certainly are not consistent with God. God's ways aren't our ways. One minute Peter's in tune with God, the next minute he is satanic. So that's the prelude that brings us to these next series of verses. Jesus decides to use this as a backdrop to tell his disciples, "I want to talk to you for a moment about one wishing to be my disciple." So in verses 24 to 28, he says, "Then," notice that, "then Jesus said to his disciples, 'If anyone wishes to come after me, he must deny himself and take up his cross and follow me. For whoever wishes to save his life will lose it, but whoever loses his life for my sake will find it. For what will it profit a man if he gains the whole world and forfeits his soul? Or what will a man give in exchange for his soul? For the Son of Man is going to come in the glory of his Father with his angels, and will then repay every man according to his deeds." Now I want you to carefully notice to whom this address is made. It's made to his disciples, not unbelievers. That's very clear. Verse 21 says, "From that time he began to show his disciples." Verse 24, "Then he said to his disciples," this text is not about how somebody becomes saved. This passage is how someone becomes a saved servant at an incredible level. Now, this concept of suffering was something these disciples needed to realize because that would ultimately become part of their lives. If they thought for 1 minute that their commitment to Jesus Christ and traveling with him into Jerusalem would mean that they would end up wealthy and powerful, they would discover just the opposite would happen to them. You do not have to deny yourself anything to be saved. Christ did all the work. He denied himself everything to be saved. He died on the cross for you. But if you want to be a disciple, and you want to be an awarded disciple when Christ returns, then there are things that are requirements. And there are five prerequisites that he spells out here for being a disciple. Prerequisite number one, you must deny yourself. We're not talking here about denying ourselves an ice cream cone. We're not talking here about denying ourselves electricity or a television. When this language is used by the Lord Jesus, he's using it in the context of you must be willing to deny yourself and yield to me. The Apostle Paul picked up on this theme in Romans chapter 7 when he said, "For I know that nothing good dwells in me, that is, in my flesh." So when Jesus Christ says to his disciples, "You must deny yourself," he's basically saying, you must refuse or ignore yourself when it comes to opposing the will of God. You must deny yourself. That word deny is one that means refuse or ignore yourself. A disciple is one who will be pointed and make pointed concrete moment-by-moment decisions to ignore interests of self to pursue the interest and the will of God. Arthur Pink said, growth in grace is a growth downward. We go from a high view of ourselves to a lowly view of ourselves to a high view of God. Those who are disciples will be willing to deny themselves. They'll deny self of interest and pleasures and plans when they do not coincide with the word or will of God. They will dethrone themselves when it comes to yielding to the Spirit of God. They will allow the Spirit of God to control their lives more than they do. That's what a real disciple will do. Many of you have sacrificially given. You've denied yourself things you could have had for the work and cause of Christ. That's discipleship. That's what he's talking about. Moment decisions to deny self because of the will of God. The second prerequisite is he must take up his cross. We need to understand this, ladies and gentlemen. It doesn't say you've got to be nailed to the cross. Christ was already nailed to the cross. It says you must take it up. You must take the yoke or the burden of it. We're not talking here about normal burdens of life that are common to all men. We're not talking about your electric or heat bill or our bills in which we say, well, that must be part of the cross. We're not talking about some thorn in the flesh that we have no say over. We get sick. We have problems and we say that's the cross we're to bear. We're not talking about that. We're not talking about some nagging mate or some unsaved husband or some lousy in-laws. We're not talking about some annoying roommate that we know. This is a voluntary choice that we make to take up a cross. It's not something that just happens to us. This is a choice we're making. And I want to point out something that is in the text. If anyone wishes to come after me, he must deny himself and take up his cross. I want you to notice that pronoun his. Each disciple will have his own cross. At some point in a disciple's life, that disciple will be asked to endure and bear hardships. He will be asked to take up a cross. And that is an aorist imperative, which means there will be some point of time when that will happen to every true disciple. Cross-bearing is a voluntary choice. To so identify ourselves with the work of God that we're willing to bear burdens if we must. We're willing to make conscious choices to allow the will of God to govern our will. And you cannot be a disciple of Christ without a cross any more than you can have Christ in your life without his cross. Which brings us to the third prerequisite. One must be willing to follow Jesus. Take up his cross and follow me. Conjunctions and that are used in that verse are coordinating conjunctions. So this is just a series of things. They're all equal in discipleship. One is not more or less significant than another. These are all things that we must be willing to do, and we must be willing to follow Jesus Christ. Discipleship demands commitment to Jesus Christ. And it's interesting because in this particular verb, follow Christ, follow me, this does not use the aorist tense. It uses the present tense, which means a disciple has been commanded to continually follow Jesus Christ. We must continually obey the word of God, continually be examining our lives in light of the will of God. A disciple will be one who has a continual, habitual pattern to his life in that he wants to fellowship with God and do God's will. Now, we live in a fickle world in which people will follow things for a while as long as it suits them. They'll follow a team in sports as long as they're winning. Some will follow a career as long as it's prospering. Some will follow a mate as long as they're young. But just let the winning stop and let the prosperity in the career begin to decline and let the mate lose some of his or her looks or some of his or her attributes that originally drew the person to that person, and then see what happens. Fickle people will drop them like a hot plate. But the language used here is, if you're going to be a disciple of Christ, you can't be that fickle kind of person. You must be one who is willing to follow Christ wherever that ends up taking us. We must be willing to continually analyze our lives in light of the Word of God and respond to the will of God. The disciple of Christ will be willing to do that continually. The fourth prerequisite is he must be willing to lose his own life. Verse 25, for whoever wishes to save his life will lose it, but whoever loses his life for my sake will find it. What an interesting contrast to a world that says survival and achievement in life, to a disciple of Christ that says, lose your life for my sake. The idea of losing one's life is the idea of destroying one's own self and nature and yielding it to Christ. A disciple of Jesus Christ is one who's willing to yield to his will versus his flesh and own nature's will. A true disciple is one who's willing to obey God rather than self. And when you see a disciple who's living life like that, their soul is lit up. This is not a hard burden to bear. This is a joy. In fact, it's a light yoke. There's nothing more wonderful than lighting up one's soul because it's yielding to Jesus Christ. You're losing your own life, but you're winning in life when you're doing this. We had our boys over for lunch today. I've thought a lot about a lot of things over the years with our boys. I remember when they were little babies. I can remember getting up in the wee hours of the morning, and there's Mary rocking the baby, pouring herself into that child. I'm sure she was weary and tired, but she did it because she was a mother. That was our children. She was glad to do it. There's love there. Yeah, is it tedious? Perhaps at times, but there's love there. There's freedom there. There's something real there, and that's the way it is for a disciple. You lose your life, but you do it in a loving way, and there's freedom in that. Which brings us to the fifth prerequisite. One who's profitable in eternity will always be focused on his soul on earth. Verse 26 says, for what will it profit a man if he gains the whole world and forfeits his soul, or what will a man give in exchange for his soul? Again, that conjunction for, which starts verse 26, pertains to this whole discipleship discussion. And the noun profit is critical. The true disciple who does not want to lose profitability will never exchange worldly things for eternal Christological things. The world has power. John Broadus in the 1800s said when Queen Elizabeth was about to die, she said, I'd trade millions of money for one inch of time. And you must wonder, what happened to their soul? The disciple of Christ will be one who will always be thinking about eternity. And the true disciple will not exchange eternal rewards for temporal profitability. It's often been observed by commentators that there are three bad biblical bargains that show up in Scripture. Esau traded his birthright for food. Judas traded Jesus for money. But a whole lot of people trade their soul for this world. What's so valuable to us that we're willing to trade our soul for? What's so valuable that we're willing to trade eternity for? The disciple will keep the Lord first throughout all of life. The fifth point, as Jesus teaches about rewards for his disciples, verse 27, for the Son of Man is going to come in glory of his Father and his angels, and will then repay every man according to his deeds. Rewards are not granted until Christ comes, and this is the glorious coming of the Lord that will feature the angels of God, and it will feature the glory of Jesus Christ, and that's when rewards will be meted out. Jesus Christ will eventually reward those disciples that make this commitment to obey this and follow this pattern. And finally, Jesus promises some disciples that they'll get a glimpse of his kingdom. Verse 29 says, Truly I say to you, there are some, or verse 28, there are some standing here who will not taste death until they see the Son of Man coming in his kingdom. And Lord willing, next week we'll take a look at that. And that's a glimpse that some of those disciples will get of the transfiguration and the glory of Jesus Christ. Jesus said to his disciples, I've got to go to the cross. And if you're going to be my disciple, there'll be some crosses you'll have to bear. But you make a choice to bear the crosses. You make a choice to be obedient to my word and will. And when I come back, I'll reward you. Let me leave us tonight with four lessons from this passage of Scripture. Just because one has been used by God previously does not mean he is presently. Secondly, a critical key to being a disciple in the present is to stay focused on the future. That's obviously an important point Jesus brings out here. I'm coming back. I'll reward my disciples. So a key to being a disciple in the present is to stay focused on the future. Thirdly, great disciples in heaven will have remained faithful through difficulties on earth. Fourthly, when we oppose the program of God, whether we know it or not, we're a tool of Satan. Whether it would be the program of God for this church, whether it be the program of God for your home, when we oppose the program of God, we are a tool of Satan. I read a story of a doctor who was in a hospital practicing in an area where there was a little five-year-old boy dying of lung cancer. His mother loved the Lord Jesus Christ with all of her heart. It was very painful for that mother to see her little boy dying, and she would go to him every day and sit by his bed. One night when she was at home, not there, there came sounds from his room where this little boy was, and he kept saying, I hear the bells, I hear the bells, they're ringing. He said that all throughout the night, and the nurses thought very little of it. The next morning, the mother came in, walked into the nurse's station, and asked, how's my boy? She said, well, he's hallucinating, talking about hearing bells. He's probably, that medication has done something to his mind. She stopped and pointed her finger at the nurse. She said, you listen to me. He's not hallucinating. I told that boy weeks ago that when the pain started getting bad and that he was soon to go to be with the Lord, he would hear the bells of heaven. They'd be ringing for him. She walked into that room, took that little boy in her arms, and he had gone to be with the Lord. I don't know what you're going through now and all of the trials, but one day you'll hear the bells. You stay faithful to the Lord. You stay committed to the word and to the will of God, because one day we'll hear the bells and go home to be with him. Let's pray.
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18: I will extol thee, my God. O King, I will bless thy name forever and ever. Every day will I bless thee. I will praise thy name forever and ever. Great is the Lord, and greatly to be praised, and his greatness is unsearchable. One generation shall praise thy works to another, and shall declare thy mighty acts, and I will speak of the glorious honor of thy majesty and of thy wondrous works. The Lord is gracious and full of compassion, slow to anger, and of great mercy. The Lord is good to all, and his tender mercies are over all his works.

On this wonderful day of worship, it's my joy as pastor of Church of the Highlands to greet you in the name of our blessed and wonderful Christ. I'm Pastor Sheely, and my prayer is that you're planning, in fact, some of you are already driving on your way to church, and others of you are preparing, having breakfast. But it's my prayer that every one of you will find yourself in the house of God, singing the great anthems of the church, and growing in the grace and in the knowledge of Christ as you listen to the Word. I'd like to begin our program today, as we always do, with one of the great Psalms of the Old Testament, Psalm 27. The Lord is my light and my salvation. Whom shall I fear? The Lord is the stronghold of my life. Of whom shall I be afraid? When evil men advance against me to devour my flesh, when my enemies and my foes attack me, they will stumble and fall. Though an army besiege me, my heart will not fear. Though war break out against me, even then will I be confident. One thing I ask of the Lord, that is what I seek, that I may dwell in the house of the Lord all the days of my life, to gaze upon the beauty of the Lord, and to seek Him in His temple. For in the day of trouble, He will keep me safe in His dwelling. He will hide me in the shelter of His tabernacle and set me high upon a rock. Then my head will be exalted above the enemies who surround me. At His tabernacle will I sacrifice with shouts of joy. I will sing and make music to the Lord. Hear my voice when I call, O Lord. Be merciful to me and answer me. My heart says of you, seek His face. Your face, Lord, will I seek. Do not hide your face from me. Do not turn your servant away in anger. You have been my helper. Do not reject me or forsake me, O God, my Savior. Though my father and mother forsake me, the Lord will receive me. Teach me your way, O Lord. Lead me in the straight path because of my oppressors. Do not turn me over to the desire of my foes, for false witnesses rise up against me, breathing out violence. I am still confident of this. I will see the goodness of the Lord in the land of the living. Wait for the Lord. Be strong. Take heart. And wait for the Lord.

0: 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If you live in the Bay Area or just visiting, we'd love to have you join us at Church of the Highlands in San Bruno this Sunday. We start the day early at 7 a.m. in our multi-purpose center at the end of our parking lot. And then in our sanctuary, we meet at 8:30, 10, and 11:30 for our morning services. Our Sunday school classes for all ages meet at 10 a.m. Children's church and nursery are available at all services. Our evening service meets at 5 p.m. Highlands Christian Schools is an award-winning school that has been training up children in the way they should go since 1966. Tens of thousands of students have benefited from the solid foundation provided at Highlands for over 50 years. If you have a child from 18 months through 8th grade, please contact the school office to answer any questions or to schedule a tour. 650-873-4090. 650-873-4090. Thank you again for joining us today on Daybreak. I'm Carlton Sheely.
1: On this wonderful day of worship, I pray that it's your plans to bow down and worship our wonderful Christ. Let me tell you just a little bit about our church, Church of the Highlands, located here in the city of San Bruno. God has blessed us with a marvelous congregation of hundreds and hundreds and hundreds of people. And we have a Christian school. And every morning at 7 o'clock, it's a joy to open the doors and watch these hundreds of children pour in. Have a great missionary outreach where our people have the opportunity to express their love for Christ in places around the world so that others will hear of the wonderful love of Jesus. If someone asked me, Pastor, what kind of church are you? I would simply say we're just a conservative Bible church. Our services consist of worshiping the Lord, and then in an expository fashion over the years, we just go through great books of the Bible, through the Scriptures themselves, chapter after chapter, and sometimes verse after verse. We have a deep love for the Scriptures. We believe them to be God's eternal Word, and we never compromise with the Scriptures. And thus, being a very conservative church, we're not a part of any denomination. We just simply are here in our community to tell you and all who will listen that Jesus Christ loves them. Now, if you do not have a church home, and this is the kind of church that you'd like to be a part of, we'd like to invite you to come and worship with us today. While I talk with you, we've already started our first service because we provide a worship service for the people who have to work in our community and others whose schedules are in conflict with other times of worship. So the 7 o'clock service becomes a wonderful, convenient time for many. Soon following the closure of our radio program, we have our second worship service, which is at 8:30. Our third worship service is at 10 o'clock. Our fourth worship service is at 11:30. And our fifth worship service today is at 5 o'clock this evening. And thus, we'd love to have you come. Four worship services this morning, and maybe you can find time even maybe to be with us this evening for our evening service at 5. Our church is located at the corner of Skyline Boulevard and Sneath Lane here in the city of San Bruno. Parking is not a problem. God has been good to us, and we have a beautiful parking lot. When you come to the stoplight at the corner of Sneath Lane and Skyline, you'll look to the northwest and you'll see a large parking facility for hundreds of cars. Just drive up on the lot, and in a moment's time, one of our beautiful shuttle buses will be right beside your car. And a few steps into the bus and a short ride, And a few steps into the sanctuary, it only takes about 5 minutes. But parking is no problem. That's a great blessing to us, because I know that many churches have difficulty with their parking. God's been good to us. We thank Him for that. We'd love to have you come and visit with us. And I just know that you'll enjoy the worship service. We participate in the Lord's Communion every Sunday morning in all four worship services. And with the elements of communion, we remember our blessed Christ who paid the penalty with His life at Calvary so that we could have life eternal. It's a beautiful time in our worship service. Come and join with us. I'd love to have you visit with us and get acquainted with you. Now, just before we go to God's Word, we're studying in the book of Romans now. The singers sing for us a blessed song, "Blessed Be the Name of the Lord."

Amen. Blessed be the Lord God Almighty. Well, let's continue in our study this morning in the book of Romans. We've just begun. Verse 1 says, Paul, a servant of Christ Jesus, called to be an apostle and set apart for the gospel of God, the gospel he promised beforehand through his prophets in the Holy Scriptures regarding his Son, who as to his human nature was a descendant of David, and who through the Spirit of holiness was declared with power to be the Son of God by his resurrection from the dead, Jesus Christ, our Lord. I suggested last Lord's Day that the Bible is never afraid to put the twin truths of humanity, the humanity and the deity of Christ in the same verse. And our text proclaims that he was both made and declared. We must not fall into the false theological trap of thinking that Jesus Christ was merely a divine man, or into the other error of thinking that he was only a human God. He was neither of these. He was, and he is the God-man, and in him is absolute humanity and absolute deity. And I suggested last Sunday that the Bible teaches the oneness of Christ in his two natures, not only in direct verse, but like the text we have before us today, but also by the implications of the gospel stories of events in his life. And I used two examples last Lord's Day. You remember, we talked about Jesus riding the boat in the storm, asleep and tired in all of his humanness, but when awakened, he says to the waves, "Peace be still." And thus the beautiful evidence of his deity. We talked about him going to the tomb of Lazarus, and you remember there he saw the mourners and he wept with them, and then he stepped to that tomb and said, "Lazarus, come forth." And here we have the humanness of grief with tears and the deity with almighty power in calling the dead back to life again. I'd like to set forth one more example of this presentation of the two truths of the God-man. And that's the story of the tribute money. The world says that there's nothing more sure than death and taxes, and certainly there's nothing more human than being taxed. The Romans called their poll tax a capitation or a head tax. The day came in the life of that little land dominated by Rome in calling the dead back to life again. I'd like to set forth one more example of this presentation.

The very fact that the question was asked shows that even the tax collector recognized that there was something in Jesus Christ above and beyond all other men. Now, it was not Peter's place to answer for his Lord, but he rushed in, as he usually did, according to his impetuous nature, and agreed that the Lord would pay the taxes. When Peter arrived at the house where the Lord was staying, the Lord took him aside and began to talk with him quietly, and he asked Peter if he had recognized that kings exempted themselves from paying taxes, but took money from others so that they might be free. You remember that Peter assented to this, and the Lord pointed out that because he himself was king, it would be natural that he should be exempt, and his disciples with him. Yet, so that no offense might be given to the worldlings, he told Peter to go ahead and pay the taxes. But the method of securing the money is startling. In fact, he said to Peter, in effect, "Go down to my sea by Galilee, which I created. I've had one of my creatures lose a coin in the water, and my law of gravity carried it down where I had one of my fish take it into his mouth. You go fishing, and I will have that fish come to your hook. You take the fish and take the coin out of his mouth, and it will be a coin of sufficient value to pay your taxes and mine." What a human thing to pay taxes, and what a divine way of paying them. Humanity and deity in the same story. Humanity is subject to the laws of the land. Deity knows the movements of a fish in the sea, knows the whereabouts of a lost coin, regulates the power and the movements of the fish. I sometimes hope that Peter had faith enough not to use any bait. That fish would have climbed the string, if necessary, to fulfill the king's orders. Our text is a refutation of those who have attacked the doctrine of the virgin birth of Christ on the grounds that it is mentioned only in two Gospels. The argument of the attackers is that a doctrine so important would be given a much larger place in the Word of God. The fact is that the doctrine of the virgin birth of Christ is taught in many places of the Scripture. To begin with, we find it in the book of Genesis. You remember when Adam and Eve had sinned, God pronounced the curse upon Satan in the following words, "And I will put enmity between thee and the woman, and between thy seed and her seed, and it shall bruise thy head, and thou shalt bruise his heel." Thus, on the first pages of the Bible, it is announced that the Redeemer who shall come will be the seed of the woman. In the prophecy of Isaiah, written long before the time of Christ, we read the same truth. And it's interesting to know, by the way, that a complete manuscript of the book of Isaiah has recently been found in Palestine, dating to the 2nd century before Christ. It's the oldest existing biblical manuscript in the world. In the 7th chapter of that prophet, we read, "Behold, a virgin shall conceive and bear a son, and shall call his name Emmanuel." Enemies of the Lord have sought their utmost to discredit this verse, have attempted to teach that the word virgin did not imply virginity, but the prophecy stands, and the New Testament quotes it, naming the Lord Jesus as the fulfillment of the prophecy and as being Emmanuel, which being interpreted is God with us. Matthew and Luke say flatly that Mary conceived the Lord Jesus Christ when she had never known a man. Matthew states that Joseph first thought to put her away because he knew that he had never been with her, and therefore supposed the child was the child of her fornication with some other man. It took the heavenly vision to show him the truth of the matter and lead him to continue the relationship and acknowledge the child when Jesus was finally born, thus protecting Mary from the sneers of the world and fulfilling the divine plan of the coming of the Savior. Paul says, "I am a servant of Jesus Christ. I am called to be an apostle, and I have been set apart, I have been set aside for one sovereign, one sacred, one glorious task, and that's to preach the gospel of God.

0: the gospel that had been promised beforehand through the prophets in the Holy Scriptures concerning and regarding his Son. As to his human nature, yes. A descendant of David, yes. But and who through the Spirit of holiness was declared with power to be the Son of God by his resurrection from the dead? Jesus Christ, our Lord. In this closing moment, I have a simple question. Have you put your trust in Jesus? Do you believe in him to be God's eternal Son, Savior of the world, your Savior? You say, Pastor, how do I do that? Just wherever you are, just say this prayer. Jesus, I believe that you're the divine Son of God. I believe that you're the Savior of the world. I put my trust in you today. Take my life. Use it for your glory, I pray. Amen.
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5: When George Washington accepted command of the Continental Army, Americans were fighting a king and determined not to replace one form of unchecked power with another. Washington understood the difference between authority and ownership. In 1775, he declared, "When we assume the soldier, we do not lay aside the citizen." Even as commander of America's army, Washington remembered that he remained one of the people and that the power entrusted to him was never his to keep. He did not fight to rule America. He fought so Americans could govern themselves. Washington's example gave the young nation something more than victory. It gave America a standard for leadership. Those who hold power must remain accountable to the people they serve, because in a free nation, leadership is not ownership. It is a duty and a trust.
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13: Welcome back to Where He Leads Me. My name is Laura Harris. Welcome to the program today. I am so delighted to have you join me today as we talk about Scripture. I love Scripture and I love teaching about Scripture, so I'm very excited about our topic today. Today we are going to be talking about the throne of grace. And you may think, wow, I don't even know if I've ever heard of the throne of grace. Well, if you haven't heard of it, there may be a reason for that. And that is because it only appears one time in Scripture, and that is in the book of Hebrews chapter 4. A few days ago, I was with the Lord, and the Lord drew my attention to Hebrews chapter 4, verse 16. So let me just read that for you. Hebrews 4:16 says, "Let us therefore come boldly to the throne of grace, that we may obtain mercy and find grace to help in time of need." That verse really does not have very many words in it, but that verse is packed with meaning and deeper understanding that is there to be collected. So we're going to talk about this verse, and we're going to talk about what it means to go before the throne of grace. So there are a couple of different parts that I want to point out in this scripture. And one, of course, is the throne of grace. And the other part that we're going to dig deeply into is to find help in time of need, to find out exactly what that is saying to us. I have to tell you that that passage invites us to come before the Lord to seek His grace and His mercy in our time of need. And I don't know about you, but there have been plenty of times of need that I have needed to seek the grace and mercy of God. And this passage gives us the understanding that we are invited to come boldly before that throne of grace to obtain mercy and find grace when we need it the most. So as we talk about the throne of grace, I want us to pause for a minute and think about what that is trying to tell us. And the first thing that I wondered when I looked at this verse and I saw that phrase, throne of grace, I thought, how many different thrones are there in Scripture? I just did a very simple search, and a few of the thrones that I found were these. I found the throne of God's kingdom, the throne of glory, the throne of David, the throne of our Lord, the throne of Israel, the throne of judgment, the throne of iniquity, the throne of the beast, and of course, the throne of grace? Well, we can tell by some of those names that the throne of iniquity and the throne of the beast are not God's thrones. Those are thrones of the enemy. So we can learn that not only does God have thrones, not only is God enthroned on the praises of his people, the enemy is enthroned on the iniquities and sins of the people. That's what a throne of iniquity is. It is a platform that is built to the enemy based on the sins of the people. But we're not talking about thrones of iniquity today, other than just to mention that there are many different kinds of thrones and many different thrones in God's kingdom that are mentioned in Scripture. But today we are talking about the throne of grace and what it means for us. So let's just look into the concept of the throne of grace. The word throne, you know, of course it means a regal chair, a place of power, but the throne of grace is a place that is set up to obtain mercy and find grace in our time of need. Our Father in heaven has also thrones of judgment, where God might have set up a throne or a tribunal of strict justice and judgment. But when we see the throne of grace, we know that this is not that. The throne of grace speaks of great encouragement, and it calls us, people who have lived imperfect lives, who are struggling or have been tempted in some way, to come before this throne of grace to obtain the mercy of God. So the Father has set up a throne of grace where grace reigns, and there is freedom and power to throw ourselves on the mercies of God and to come before him to find grace and help in our time of need. So it is good for us to go to this place of the throne of grace. Mercy and grace are the things that we want and desire. We don't want justice and judgment, but in mercy and grace, we find pardon for our sins and grace to purify our souls. We find help in our time of need. And so there are some seasons in which we really need the grace and mercy of God. So how do we approach this throne of grace to seek the mercy of God? Number one, we're told to approach the throne of grace with holy boldness, but also that we ask in faith, not doubting that God is favorable. He is merciful, and he invites us to come before this throne of grace. We're not before the throne of grace as if we're coming before some tribunal of justice. We're coming for judgment, but we are kindly invited into the mercy seat where grace reigns, and we can find help in our time of need. So Christ being our great high priest, Christ being our Savior, he understands our needs, our fallibilities, our losses, our sinfulness. He understands that. And even so, he invites us to come with confidence before this very throne of grace. We come before the throne of grace because we have a high priest in Jesus Christ. And Jesus has not left us as orphans. He has not left us as wanting the mercy of God without having a way to obtain it. We cannot go into the presence of God alone, but we go with Jesus as our Savior. And our hope is in the fact that we come before this very throne of grace with Jesus, and we have a boldness to enter the holiest of places, this throne of grace, by the blood of the Lord Jesus Christ. As we really dig a little deeper into this throne of grace and this passage dealing with the throne of grace, I want us to read just a few verses before this, and then we will have a better understanding about what this is saying to us. So let's read Hebrews 4, starting at verse 14 through verse 16. It says, Seeing then that we have a great high priest who has passed through the heavens, Jesus the Son of God, let us hold fast our confession. For we do not have a high priest who cannot sympathize with our weaknesses, but was in all points tempted as we are, and yet without sin. Let us therefore come boldly to the throne of grace, that we may obtain mercy and find grace to help in time of need. So when we look at these verses, we learn something about why we can come before the throne of grace. First, we see that we have a great high priest in Jesus Christ. When I read that verse, what that says to me is that Jesus has come through the attacks that we have experienced. And so because Jesus has come through these very things, and it goes on to say that we don't have a high priest in Jesus who cannot sympathize with our weaknesses. Jesus can have compassion, and he can understand our feelings and commiserate with us, because it says he was tempted in all things that we have been tempted in. Jesus understands our weaknesses. He understands our infirmities and our feebleness. He understands the moral frailty that we walk under. He was tempted, but he was without sin. And then it tells us, because of these things, therefore, we can come boldly before the throne of God. We can come boldly before this throne of grace. And so when we look at verse 16 of Hebrews chapter 4, because Jesus knows our condition, we can come boldly before his throne of grace because he's not caught off guard. And so it tells us to come boldly before the throne of grace for two purposes. One, to obtain mercy, and two, to find grace in that well-appointed time of our need. As I was looking at these words, obtain mercy, what that really is telling us is that when we obtain something, we go get it. We take it. And that's what this scripture is telling us. When I look at the Greek word for obtain and mercy, it's saying go possess and take the mercy of God, the compassion of God. And I think what this is telling us is that the mercy of God is available to us. It is open for us, but if we don't receive the gift, then we're not going to obtain mercy. We have to take the mercy that God is offering us, and it is there. It is available for us to obtain this mercy. So he's saying, therefore come boldly before the throne of grace, that we may obtain mercy. Go get it. Go get the mercy of God. Receive the compassion of God. Open yourself up and say, Lord, I come to the throne of grace to obtain your mercy. I know that I have failed you. I know that I have not done what I needed to do, but you are a God of mercy and you are a God of grace. This passage also tells us to find grace to help in our time of need. And so I want to talk about finding grace. The grace that we find is the grace that will help us when we need it the most. So I told you that there were two main parts that I wanted to talk about in this passage. And one is the throne of grace. And we've talked about that. That is a seat of power. That is the place of grace and mercy of God. And the other thing that I wanted to talk about is how we find help in our time of need. And so the Lord sent me and directed me to look up that word, help in time of need. And it was quite interesting what I found out when I looked at our time of need. We're going to have a little bit of a vocabulary lesson in scripture. When it says to find help in time of need, that word for time means a well-timed or opportune time, a kairos time. So we've talked about this many times before, but I will go ahead in case there are those who are listening who have not heard this. In the Greek language, there are at least two words for time that are often important to us. There probably are more, but kairos time means a set or appointed time. And Chronos time means the passage of time as we know it. Today, tomorrow, next week, next month, next year. That is Chronos time. That is chronological time. That we know that there is just a passage of time as time goes on. But Kairos time means a set appointed time of God. And that's what this is talking about. When this verse says, "Let us therefore come boldly to the throne of grace, that we may obtain mercy and find grace to help in time of need." That word means a kairos time. And in fact, the word is eukairos, which means a well-timed or an opportune time. And so that word is a joining of two words, you, which means well or good, and kairos, which means a set or proper time. So we come before this throne of grace in a well-appointed or opportune time as ordained by the Lord. The kairos time is a set or proper time. It is not just the passage of time. It's not just something that happens today, tomorrow, next week, next month, next year, kind of chronology. Oh, we just get to it like we get to December every year. No, this is a set appointed time, and this is a well appointed or opportune time that this is talking about. So when it says, "Let us therefore come boldly to the throne of grace, that we may obtain mercy and find grace to help in time of need," it is saying that there is a set and appointed time to get those needs met. I have to tell you, this was all new to me because the Lord had sent me to this passage of Scripture. And, you know, as often is the case, the Lord sometimes will say, "Do you want to learn something today?" And I respond to the Lord, "Lord, I always want to learn something in you. I can't wait for you to teach me something because you are the best teacher there is. And so you can reveal Scripture in a way that I could study for 100 years and would not get it. But by the leading of the Holy Spirit, you can open up and give me deeper understanding that I would never get on my own." And so that's really where I am with this verse in Hebrews 4:16. I've known this verse for many years. I have studied this verse. I have quoted this verse. "Let us therefore come boldly to the throne of grace, that we may obtain mercy and find grace to help in our time of need." And I can tell you, in all of the times that I have studied this verse, I never considered what the throne of grace was, and I never considered what it meant to find help in our time of need, more than just a surface level understanding of what those two things meant. I have come to realize through my study that the throne of grace is a unique place that is directly associated with the kingdom of God. It is a place where we go, and I'm not talking about a physical place, but it is an opportunity in the kingdom of God to find grace and help when we need it the most. And this other part about the timing of going boldly before the throne of grace was also news to me, because I never knew there was a timing involved in going before this throne of grace. I always just thought we could go in and out and just seek this throne of grace at any time. And maybe there are those who have that understanding, but I have a little bit different understanding since I have gotten into the language and the Lord has been talking to me about what this specifically means. I just want to give you a little history about why this verse was important for me when the Lord started speaking to me about it a few days ago. This verse led me to the conclusion of a matter before the King of Kings and the Lord of Lords that my husband and I had been dealing with for quite some time. And my husband and I have stood on faith. We've listened to the Lord. We've listened every day and sought direction. And so when the Lord sent me to this verse, he was telling me, "Okay, now, therefore, you can come boldly to the throne of grace, that I may obtain mercy and find grace to help in time of need. And so it was like an open invitation when the Lord gave me this verse for me to come before that throne of grace to find the grace and the mercy that I had been looking for in our time of need. And so it was just, I can't give you the whole story, but I can say this. When we came and we realized what the Lord was telling us to do, He was telling us that, okay, now is the Kairos time for you to come before the throne of grace and to receive that which you have been seeking. And so it just opened up this whole understanding of what it means for us to come boldly before the throne of grace. Before, I had read that verse and I just glossed over it. Okay, we're going to go boldly before the throne of grace that we may obtain mercy and find grace in our time of need. I never viewed that as an invitation of God specifically for a specific event tied to a specific timing to come before God to obtain an answer from Him in a matter where we had been pressing in. It was a whole new revelation for me that this verse is based on the timing of God. I never got that. I always missed that. I never knew that this is a thing for us to do when God invites us to do it. I'm not saying that it is that way every time, but in this particular instance, it was an open invitation of the Lord for us to come boldly before His throne of grace to obtain mercy and find grace in our time of need. Oh my goodness, what a blessing, what a revelation that was for us at that moment. In the midst of that, the Lord reminded me of a situation that I had been in many years ago. And I'm just going to give you this testimony because it will help you to understand how this verse actually operated in our lives. But several years ago, I was involved in ministry for a man who was dying of cancer. And he was at home. He was under hospice care. His family was completely exhausted. And I offered to come and sit with him during the night hours so that the family could rest. So when I was sitting there, he was basically in a coma, under hospice care and dying. There was a Bible sitting there. I didn't even have a Bible with me, but there was a Bible sitting there. It was in the dark hours of the night. The family member was in bed. And so the Lord told me to read about the blood. And I thought, the very best blood story I know is the story of the crucifixion of Jesus Christ. So I read the story of the crucifixion of Jesus Christ out loud over this man. And then I read from Isaiah 52, starting with the part about the suffering servant in Isaiah 52:13. And I read through Isaiah 53. And then at that point in this evening, when I was sitting with this man dying of cancer, I went to Psalm 91 and I just started reading through the Psalms, and I read all the way through the Psalms, Psalm 91, 92, 93, until I got to Psalm 107:20. And the version of the Bible that I was reading said, "I have sent forth my word and healed them, snatching them from the doors of death." But when I read, "I have sent forth my word and healed them, snatching them from the doors of death," I became indignant. And it wasn't against the Lord, but I did say, "Lord, why is this man laying here dying? You have sent forth your word. You have healed him. You have snatched him from the doors of death. Why is this man laying here dying?" And I looked, I had a spiritual vision. And in the vision, I was outside of the home, and over the home, I saw a black demon, which I assume was death. The demon was standing there defiantly on top of this residence with tentacles coming down over the side. And I saw two hands holding a chemistry beaker one of those round beakers with a long neck, and it was filled with the blood. And I heard the Lord say, apply the blood. And I said, in the name of Jesus, I apply the blood to this man, this home, all that concerns him, in the name of Jesus. And I saw those two hands tip over and pour that blood out. Well, I was on the surface level looking to the top of the residence. Well, the next thing I knew, I was above the residence looking down. The demon was gone. There was a puddle of blood on the top of the residence. And I knew that this man had been healed and delivered by the power of the blood of Jesus. Basically, I had not seen him say anything or even rouse up the whole time I'd been there. And I went over there, I touched him, and I shook him a little bit. I said, wake up, you've been healed, you've been healed. The Lord has healed you. And he kind of roused up a little bit, and I don't know if he knew what I was saying, but I knew the Lord had done a mighty work in him. I know the Lord did a mighty work in him. But when the Lord was talking to me about Hebrews chapter 4, verse 16, where it says, let us therefore come boldly to the throne of grace, that we may obtain mercy and find grace to help in time of need, the Lord brought this memory back to me. And then the Lord asked me something. He said, did that man do anything on his own to receive his healing? And I thought, no, Lord, I never thought about that. That man did nothing on his own to receive his healing. I thought, no, Lord, that man did nothing to receive his healing. It was the application of the Word of God, the application of the blood of Jesus Christ to his situation. I never thought about it before. The man did nothing on his own. He did nothing to do anything to receive the grace that came from the Lord Jesus' sacrifice and my efforts on his behalf. I was obedient to read the Word of God. I was obedient to apply the blood when the Lord told me to. And so what I saw is that on this man's behalf, I approached the throne of grace to obtain mercy and find grace in the time of need. And so the Lord led me the other day when I was reading this verse to use this verse, but also to use that memory that sometimes we can get hold of the throne of grace on behalf of another person and they don't do anything on their own to receive it. They are just the recipients of it because of the grace and mercy of Jesus Christ, and maybe because someone boldly approaches the throne of grace on their behalf. So what the Lord was telling me in this Hebrews chapter 4, verse 16, Laura, this is your time to come boldly before the throne of grace, to obtain mercy and find grace to help in time of need. This is the appointed time. This is the well-appointed time of God for you to bring this matter before my throne of grace. I never had realized, never thought before about this verse being something that I just didn't quote. Oh, let us come boldly before the throne of grace that we may obtain mercy and find grace to help in our time of need. There are times that are Kairos times when the Lord is opening the door and he is saying, come on, now is the time. Let's break this thing down. Let's finish this once and for all in the name of Jesus Christ. But I just want you to know that when the Lord is calling you to come boldly before the throne of grace that you may obtain mercy and find grace to help in time of need, that is the moment. That's when you need to press in the most. This may be speaking to some of you even right now. This is the moment. This is the time to get a hold of that throne of grace, to bring those loved ones before the very throne of grace, to break off those bondages and those things that have hindered and delayed and hurt and burdened and wearied. To break those things off once and for all. I want to say, be aware of when you have been standing in faith for something for a long time, that there will be a moment when the Lord tells you that you have hit that you Kairos moment, that well-appointed, opportune Kairos time, and you need to move to get before that throne of grace to obtain mercy and to find grace to help in your time of need. Let us close with a prayer. Dear Lord Jesus, we thank you for fresh revelation and understanding. God, we thank you that when we come before your very throne of grace, God, that we find your grace, we obtain your mercy to help us in our time of need. So, Lord, I pray for those who are hearing this to stand firm in faith, and we thank you, God, for these and all things. In Jesus' name, amen. Until next week, God bless you.
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4: This is the voice of truth, the voice of God's inerrant, absolute, unbroken, verbally inspired word. This is Pastor Albert Pendarvis, pastor here at Radio Missions, First Baptist Church of Algiers in New Orleans. And we're in New Orleans until now. We're in Walker, Louisiana. I'll give you more information about that later. The message you'll hear today is by the late pastor, L.R. Shelton, Sr. Many of you have heard him over the many years. He's gone on to be with the Lord now, but he was our pastor and founder here of this ministry, and the Lord greatly blessed his ministry, and folks are still enjoying these messages. But the message you'll hear today is the wood laid in order, his right to redeem, and it's number 315. I'll give you the mailing address at the close of the service.
5: From the time I was a child back in the old country church, where I used to slip into the groups of preachers and listen to them discuss the scriptures, I've always wondered about Satan. And when I entered the Bible Institute, I thought, now I'll find out what the Bible teaches about Satan and all other teachings I've longed to know about. What a disappointment when Bible teachers and preachers all brushed me aside with such answers as, nobody knows the answer, or you are learning all there is to know about these things. But I never stopped searching God's Word, because I believe that somewhere within the pages of Holy Scripture was God's revelation of these spiritual realities. I found out that there are three prerequisites to learning all that God has to teach. First, admit that you don't know. Admit your ignorance. Second, admit that you can know. And third, exercise and parade a desire to find out. This will hold good in any field of learning. But the majority of us are too proud to say, I don't know. Now, there are lots of things I don't know yet, but I'm still searching and praying if God will reveal them through His Word. Christ said, if any man will do His will, he shall know of the doctrine. John 7:17. All modern scholarship denies the existence of Satan or the devil, or merely admits him to be an idea in the mind of a superstitious man, or an evil influence originating in man's imagination. This means that modern scholarship has exercised its great power of reasoning to draw a dogmatic conclusion based upon an unproven proposition that there is no Satan, no personal devil, because of being in the world today. And they pass this off as a matter of fact and display their great worldly wisdom. Satan and his kingdom are members of a great spiritual kingdom and are unseen to the eye of the natural man. Therefore, what self-deception, known as prejudice or a performed judgment, is the wisdom of this world guilty of, since they close their minds by a judgment that has no first principle to reasoning from. No sooner God has declared, where is the wise? Where is the scribe? Where is the disputer of this world? Hath not God made foolish the wisdom of this world? Reasoning never leads a sinner to God. It's only by faith that you get to God, because man alienated himself from the life of God, cannot reason from the unknown to the known and make a valid statement of truth. His very opinion is the idol that blocks the door to the entrance of the light of the knowledge of God in the face of Christ. 2 Corinthians 4:3-6. Because prejudice results in a denial that a thing can be known, and kills all incentive to investigate and find out. How foolish is the wisdom of the world of the worldly wise. Let me repeat that again. How foolish is the wisdom of the worldly wise? You can't find out by reasoning. Man starts reasoning from man up. You start believing God down. That's God's method. I never will cease to praise the Lord for stripping me of all my opinions and self-importance and leaving me at his feet, seeing my ignorance and sinfulness, that he might give me Christ, my wisdom and my righteousness. And I praise him for putting me under the yoke, his yoke, to teach me and discipline me and to instruct me in the wisdom that is from above. And these studies on the trail of the serpent have been the outgrowth of these years of inquiry into God's Word, which is man's only revelation of Satan, who he is, his work, his methods, his purpose, his motive, and his doom. Only as I have come to see and understand the majesty and glory of that name above every name, at whose mention every knee shall bow and every tongue shall confess that he is Lord, in his mediatorship between God and man, have I been able to understand why and how Satan hates the blood of the everlasting covenant with all the vengeance of his soul. The blood is the oath of the covenant, and it means that not one jot or one tittle shall fail of all that is written in the covenant. My friends, I hold a copy of that covenant in my hands today, right here before this microphone. How precious to turn its pages and read the things God has prepared for those who he has chosen to be partakers of the covenant. What grace, what love of the Father for me and for you too. When God made that covenant, listen now, hold your seat. We may jump a creek down here somewhere and you'll get drowned. When God made that covenant before the foundation of the world, God was ready to fulfill his promises, and he made all preparations to carry out. Only one thing remained to be done, and that was to obtain the consent of man to receive God's love and love him in return. And that can only be by grace. As a created being, Adam, though innocent and unfallen, now you get this truth, could never return to God the love due him, because man, created infinite, a finite, could not love the infinite God in the degree, kind, and measure that God deserved. Knowing this, God gave Adam the tree of life, that is, Jehovah himself, to make him meet for the inheritance of the saints in light. This is the mystery of godliness. Christ incarnate in the midst of man, God to man, and bring man into that union with God by which he could fulfill the covenant. God gave Israel the law to instruct them according to Deuteronomy 4:36, and to make them understand, Deuteronomy 32:10, his purpose of grace, to make them a holy people, a precious procession, in whom he would find all his delight. He did not give them the law to make them righteous, because a finite creature, though unfallen, could not never attain the moral standard of the infinite being. Now, do you know that? That Adam, in his original state, could never attain that moral being that a believing sinner can now attain. But he gave them the law to instruct them in the way of the Lord. Acts 18:25. The law always pointed to the blood offering, because Christ is the end of the law, That is the fulfillment for righteousness to everyone that believeth. 1 Corinthians 10:4. The trouble is not with the law. The trouble is that man, I don't care who he is, always wants to dictate the terms of the covenant and define the bounds of the righteousness in harmony with his own independent self-love and self-will, which God will not have. In our last two messages on the wood laid in order, setting forth the fulfillment of the Scripture in the coming of the Messiah, as prophesied in the Old Testament, we set forth the five prophecies concerning his genealogy, which established his legal headship of the human race through the line of Abraham, Isaac, and David. This makes him the kinsman redeemer, which is the position invested in Noah as the head of the race after the flood, according to Noah, Genesis 9:5. Now listen, friend, God invested in Noah as the head of the race after the flood, and in that was the kinsman redeemer reflected. Listen, and surely your blood of your lives will I require. At the hand of every beast will I require it. And at the hand of man, at the hand of every man's brother, will I require the life of man. Whosoever sheddeth man's blood, by man shall his blood be shed. For in the image of God made he man. When God told Noah, behold, I establish my covenant with you, he was saying, I will carry out my covenant with you that I made with Adam because of the corruption. Now you get this. Because of the corruption of our leaders, today mankind has utterly failed to obey this charge. And therefore our land is guilty of blood of her murdered victims. But there's a deeper meaning in this responsibility laid upon the human race. It teaches us that sin must be punished in kind and degree upon every sinner, and every man is under the just judgment of God. Therefore, it points to the kinsman who is responsible as the sin avenger, first to rid the land of blood guiltlessness, and second to avenge the blood of the slain individual. And our near kinsman is the Lord Jesus Christ. As the seed of the woman, he has the right of headship of the human family. And in the second Adam, according to 1 Corinthians 15:45, as we go on in our studies, we'll see how Christ overcame Satan, the manslayer, John 8:44, and how he avenged man's death through sin by purchasing his inheritance and raising up seed unto God, which Adam was commanded to do when he said, be fruitful and multiply and replenish the earth and subdue it. When the manslayer Satan slew the man, Adam, Christ, the kinsman redeemer, purchased, you get it now, the right of redemption of first Adam's inheritance. Praise the Lord of glory. How he stepped forth from the bosom of the Father after Satan slew the man and said, I will avenge upon the sin avenger. I will go and conquer him. And that's what Christ came to do. And release. You follow us, listen. We said that the number five speaks of man's responsibility. Therefore, he is responsible as the head of the household. Then our second message showed that he is responsible in his character, in that he wrought out fivefold righteousness by his life, that he could give his redeemed ones to cover their sins, shame, and nakedness. Let me emphasize another aspect of the righteousness of Christ. Now you get it. Now hold your seat. Hold your seat. Listen, when Christ went down to John at Jordan to be baptized, he told John, it behooves us to fulfill all righteousness. John's baptism was the baptism of repentance, in which Christ identified himself with sinners before the world and confessed the sins of his people there in the Jordan. When he came up from the baptism, the Holy Spirit came upon him, anointing him, and he was led in the wilderness of temptation to be tested. Christ said, "The prince of this world cometh and hath nothing in me," John 14:30. Notice that the life Christ lived among men was the life of a repentant, believing sinner, yet without sin. Now you get that? He lived the life of a repentant, believing sinner, yet without sin. His life tallied with his profession in his baptism, as one confesses himself a sinner and led him on in obedience unto death, even the death of the cross, as one who deserved to die. Christ came in the world to die. He died as the sinner. This is the righteousness he imputes to every believing sinner when he saves him. And it is the righteousness he works out in the believer's heart and life, first by writing the law in his heart and mind and molding his walk, second by the indwelling Holy Spirit. First, he is poor in spirit, then meek and tender and guileless and zealous of good works. All of this antinomianism that's afloat in the land today, saying that man can trust Jesus as his Savior and all of his sins are forgiven, he can go on and live like he wants to, has led us to anarchy over this nation today. We might say this is the inheritance he purchased for us, his imputed righteousness, which is the ground of all the blessings we inherit in Christ, our co-heir. Romans 8:17. Now the next group of prophecies are concerned with a public transaction in the gate of the city, where matters of concern were taken up and settled publicly in the gate where the elders and judges, of which we have a picture in Boaz, settling his right to redeem Naomi's inheritance and take Ruth to wife. You know the story of Ruth. If you don't, take time and read this most beautiful love story of King David's great grandfather who married the Gentile bride. Ruth chapter 4 tells us how he went to the gate and met the near kinsman, which is a type of the law that cannot redeem, and publicly declared his desire to redeem both Ruth and her dead husband's inheritance. Listen to Ruth 4:2. And he took 10 men of the elders of the city and sat down there, and they sat down. And he sets forth his proposal. Now, verse 7 tells us how they confirmed the transaction. The kinsman who could not redeem put off his shoe and gave it to Boaz, saying, "Buy it for me." Ye are witnesses to this day that I have bought all that was Elimelech's, all that was Chilion's, and Mahlon's of the hand of Naomi. Moreover, Ruth the Moabitish, the wife of Mahlon, have I purchased to be my wife, to raise up the name of the dead among his inheritance. This his name be not cut off from among the brethren and from the gate of his place. Ye are witnesses of this day. The Lord Jesus Christ, man's near kinsman, a mighty man of wealth, Ruth 2:1, came, listen now, Ruth the Moabitish, the wife of Mahlon, have I purchased to be my wife, to

genealogy were legally kept because he was the son of David, the lion of the tribe of Judah, meaning that near the kinsman redeemer. As I near kinsman, he called in 10 witnesses, as Boaz did, to his public transaction of the eternal covenant. They are from among the prophets. And I want to call your attention to the witness and testify of him who is greater than our father Jacob. John 4:12. Our first witness is the prophecy of the forerunner. Isaiah 43:43. The voice of him that crieth in the wilderness, prepare ye the way of the Lord. Make straight in the desert a highway for our God. Listen to Matthew 3:13, where we see the fulfillment. In those days came John the Baptist preaching in the wilderness of Judea and saying, repent ye, for the kingdom of heaven is at hand. For this is that which was spoken of by the prophet Isaiah, saying, the voice of one crying in the wilderness, prepare ye the way of the Lord, make his path straight. What a letter of introduction did the Father prepare for the coming of the Lamb of God that taketh away the sin of the world. This was God's first witness that Messiah was about to come suddenly to the temple. The second witness that the kinsman redeemer calls is the anointing with the Holy Spirit, which took place in his baptism when the Holy Spirit descended in bodily shape upon him like a dove. Luke 3:22, according to the prophecy of King David in Psalms 45:6, thy throne, O God, is forever and ever. The scepter of thy kingdom is a right scepter, and thou lovest righteousness, hatest iniquity. Therefore God, thy God, hath anointed thee with the oil of gladness above thy fellows. Oil always speaks of the Holy Spirit's anointing. And as the Holy Spirit came upon him at his baptism, the Father spake, this is my beloved Son, in whom I am well pleased. First we see him announced to man, but anointed to God. This is because he is the mediator between God and man. The kinsman redeemer executes vengeance and slays the manslayer. And then he purchases the procession, raising up the dead. Our third witness is the prophecy that he would be king, be a prophet like Moses. Listen, the Lord thy God will raise up unto thee a prophet from the midst of thee of thy brethren, like unto me. Unto him ye shall hearken, which is quoted by Peter in Acts 3:22. Here we see him in his office toward man, the prophet who would write the law in the hearts and minds of his people, and they shall be taught of the Lord. But his office toward God, we see that he is a priest forever after the order of Melchizedek. According to David's prophecy in 110:4, the Lord hath warned and all and hath not repent and will not repent. Thou art a priest forever after the order of Melchizedek. This is his official position as king priest of the covenant, in which he both takes vengeance and judgment upon sin and brings his own blood in the Holy of Holies for the sins of his people. Then the fifth and sixth witness are prophecies concerning the beginning of his public ministry, where he went to the town of Nazareth, located at the southern border of Galilee. Following his baptism, he returned to Nazareth, went into the synagogue there, and they handed him the book of Isaiah, and he turned and read Isaiah 61:1. The Spirit of the Lord is upon me, because he hath anointed me to preach the gospel to the poor. He hath sent me to heal the brokenhearted, to preach deliverance to the captives, recovering of sight to the blind, and set at liberty them that are bruised, to preach the acceptable year of the Lord. Then he closed the book and sat down. He said, this day is this scripture fulfilled in your ears. Then short afterwards he heard that John the Baptist had been cast into prison, and he left Nazareth and dwelt in Capernaum, which was at the borders of Galilee. Listen, that it might be fulfilled which was spoken by Isaiah the prophet, saying, the land of Zebulun and the land of Naphtali, by the way of the sea beyond

0: Jordan, Galilee of the Gentiles, the people which sat in darkness saw great light, and to them which sat in the region on shadow of death, light is sprung up. The other side of Galilee were the Gentiles, where the Gentiles dwell, but was visited several times by our Lord. John 6:1 tells us he went in over the Sea of Galilee. Yes, Christ began his ministry in Israel at the boundary line of the Gentiles. And we see as the seed of the woman coming to redeem the Gentiles under the covenant, as well as coming to the Jewish nation as the promised deliverer. Then our seventh witness is his credentials, which is set forth in 5 John 5:33 and Isaiah 35:5. They were to heal the sick, the miracles that he performed, and which worried the Pharisees. And then our eighth witness is the prophecy he would teach in parables. That why? As Matthew 13:34-35 fulfills Psalm 78:2, because, let me read you, just give you this thought. That is God's business. It is ours to believe him and trust him. The parables, it is to believe him and trust him. The parables hid the, get it now, the spiritual gems of his word and his eternal purpose and elective grace from the eyes of the scoffers. But he opens the eyes of his children, reveals them unto babes begotten of the word of God. Isn't that fine? He said, I hide them from the wise and the prudent, but I reveal them unto babes. Then the ninth witness is his public entry into Jerusalem, riding the colt, the foal of an ass. And the tenth witness is the prophecy of Haggai. The desire of all nations shall come, and I will fill the house with glory. In Boaz, the type of our near kinsman redeemer, there are two matters we had to attend to. There were two matters he had to attend to become before he could finish the transaction. First, he had to clear up the legal technicalities as he could get a clear title. Second, he had to pay the ransom price. In the presence of our 10 prophetic witnesses, we find that our Lord Jesus Christ met all the requirements of the law, the near kinsman, and got clear title to the, and redeemed us from all that we've been sold into. God help us.
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8: 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Brother Buck's sermon today is titled, Helping God Save Men, and it's based upon the scriptures found in James chapter 5, verses 19 through 20. This is our sermon number 673. 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

0: Did you know we're required to pay the station you're listening to? 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
1: Today, I'm hopeful that you'll listen very carefully because I have chosen what I believe that the Lord has placed upon my heart to share with you, something that you can misunderstand unless you listen very closely. I have entitled the message today, Helping God to Save Men. I have chosen to read as a text verse from James chapter 5, verses 19 and 20. If you have your Bible, you might open it to the book of James. Look to the last chapter and the last two verses. In James chapter 5, verse 19, the scripture says, Brethren, if any of you do err from the truth, and one convert him, let him know that he who converteth the sinner from the error of his way shall save a soul from death, and shall hide a multitude of sins. 3 or 4 years ago, I went to visit a young lady, a girl, who was in the hospital with a serious illness. When I entered the room, she expressed appreciation for my having come to visit with her. And I looked at the girl, and perhaps my look revealed to her that I had let slip from my mind our acquaintance in years past. I was there at the request of one of her relatives. Perhaps she could read by the expression on my face that I was somewhat confounded and didn't remember her. And so she said, Buck, don't you remember me? And I said, well, your face looks awfully familiar, and it did. But I'll just have to confess to you that the years have taken from my mind the memory of who you are. And she said, well, I attended your church, and you, on a certain Sunday, and she mentioned what month it was in, you saved me. Now, I have thought quite a lot about what that girl said. She said, on a certain Sunday, in a certain month, in a certain year, you preached, and having preached, you saved me. Well, of course, I didn't correct her, but I am well aware you are also, that I didn't save her. You couldn't have saved her. Only God could have saved her. Now, I want you to get firmly established in your mind that it is God who saves. But I also want you, in the course of the message, to understand that we as Christians can have a hand, a part, helping God to save men. Now, I do want you, please, to listen. If not, you well might repeat to others something that was not intended about the broadcast today. So let it rest heavily upon your mind and upon your heart that it is the Lord who converts. It is the Lord who saves. Only the Lord can raise one from spiritual death to eternal life. Only the Lord has the power to forgive our sins. And dear friend, isn't it true that it is only the Lord that can write our names in the Lamb's Book of Life? However, I am bold to declare to you today that the Bible teaches that man saves, that we mortal human beings save. Now take note of the verse that I read from the book of James. It said, "Let him know that he who converteth the sinner from the error of his way," listen now, "shall save a soul from death and shall hide a multitude of sins." Again, the Apostle Paul wrote to the young preacher Timothy, and he said to him, "Timothy, heed unto thyself, and unto this doctrine continue in them." Now listen, "For in doing this thou shalt save thyself and them that hear thee." Now this being true, it is difficult for me to understand how that any preacher can stand and proclaim any other thing except the gospel. Because Paul told the young preacher to take heed unto thyself and unto the doctrine. Continue in them, for in doing this thou shalt save thyself and them that hear thee. So that being true, I cannot understand why and how some preacher can stand and proclaim any other thing except the gospel. Now you will agree that there are some who preach who stand and talk about economics. There are some who stand and they tell about current events. There are some who get in the pulpit and they proclaim issues that are confronting our country. They talk about politics. They speak of social issues. But dear friend, any commentator on the radio or television can tell us about the above. Any person writing an editorial in a newspaper can tell us about economics, current events, politics, and social issues. Dear friend, the preacher is to proclaim the gospel, the true doctrine, and in doing so, he will save himself and those who hear him. Now, in giving thought about man helping God save men, think with me about a verse found in the book of 1 Corinthians. There Paul is giving instruction to a wife who has married an unsaved husband. And also instruction is given to a man who is married to an unbelieving wife. Listen now to the scripture. "For what knowest thou, O wife, whether thou shalt save thy husband? Or how knowest thou, O man, whether thou shalt save thy wife?" Now, let me give you an example of what I have hoped to instill in your mind and heart. Let's suppose that a man is out with another friend, and he looks out over a cliff into a deep canyon. And the man who is with him, taking note that he's walking toward the end of the cliff and about to fall into the canyon, hollers out and says to him, "Be careful, watch out, don't take that next step." Now, let's suppose after saving the man from going over the cliff. He, the next day, is speaking to some of his friends, telling them about the experience that he had. And in talking to them, he says, I was about to step to my death, but my friend John cried out. Yes, men, yesterday John saved me. Well, you understand what's being said? Here is a man who is about to step off of a cliff into a deep canyon that would have taken his life. But seeing what was about to happen, his friend says, don't take the next step, don't. And the man is reporting to his friends, telling them how that his friend saved his life. Now, this coming Sunday at church, he stands to give his testimony about the experience that he's had, and it is something like this. I was about to step off the cliff, but God, in love and by providence, saved me. Now, both statements were true. John saved him, and God saved him. Dear friend, that may be difficult for some of us to understand, but the Bible says that we are co-laborers together with God. So the Bible teaches that we, human beings, are instruments in God's hand that bring salvation to others. Well, let's examine the text in its entirety. The Bible, in James chapter 5, the verse that I read, reveals to us the greatest tragedy that can befall a man. Now you say, what is the greatest tragedy? Well, dear friend, the greatest tragedy that can befall a man is to lose his soul to death. Now I must speak a word of amplification, and hopefully God the Holy Spirit will reveal the truth of what I'm about to say. Life, spoken of in the Bible, refers not to one's existence. But life in the Bible is speaking of our communion with God. In the Bible, death is not non-existence, but death in the Bible refers to separation from God. In Ephesians chapter 2, the Scripture says, and you hath he quickened, who were dead in trespasses and sins. Also in 1 Timothy chapter 5, verse 6, the Bible says, but she that liveth in pleasure is dead while she liveth. The first death in the Bible is the separation of the soul from the body. This is physical death. The second death is the separation of the soul from God. This is hell. To go to hell and to be eternally separated from God forever is the greatest tragedy that can befall a man. Now, in the text, we're told of this truth. Let him know that he who converteth the sinner from the error of his way shall save a soul. For a man to lose his soul is his greatest tragedy. Then the text also tells us that the greatest work that a man can do is to save a man from death. Now listen, if you rescued a man who was drowning, would that be a great thing? Just imagine that you're out on the lake and you're in a boat with others and one in the boat falls out and is floundering and about to drown, and you save that person from drowning. Wouldn't that be a wonderful thing? And if one went by a house that was afire and they heard a scream from within, knocked the door down, rescued that one who was going to die in the terrible fire that had come to be. Wouldn't that be a wonderful thing? Now, neither of these is comparable to saving a soul from death. Friend, the greatest thing that you can do in your life is to be a soul winner for Jesus. To win a soul to Jesus. You say, well, that isn't my work. It is your work. We have looked into the Scripture and we have taken note of how that we are used of God to assist, to help Him, to save. And we can read further in John's Gospel the account of Andrew bringing his brother Simon to Jesus. And in the same chapter, we're told of Philip telling his brother Nathanael about the Lord. My heart is made to rejoice when I read that account in John chapter 1, where it tells that Andrew brought his brother Peter to Jesus. Then in 1 Corinthians chapter 9, verse 22, Paul says, to the weak became I as weak, that I might gain the weak. I made all things to all men, that I might by all means, listen now, save some. Now, did Paul mean that he had the power to forgive one sin, write his God's Lamb's Book of Life? Did he mean that? He did not mean that. But he meant that the great desire of his heart, that he be used as a co-laborer with God to bring others to know Jesus. So not only does the text reveal to us the greatest tragedy that can befall a man, but it also makes known the greatest thing that any man can do. And then the Bible makes plain in our text that when we win a soul, that a multitude of sins are covered. Let's read that verse again. You remember he said, let him know that he who converteth the sinner from the error of his way shall save a soul from death and shall hide a multitude of sins. Now, two things are meant by a multitude of sins being forgiven. When a sinner is saved, his sins are covered by the righteousness of Jesus. But also, when one is saved, a multitude of sins that would have been committed are covered. I had an experience when I was just a young preacher that few preachers have ever experienced. It was by the help of God that I was able to proclaim the gospel to a man who had arrived at the age of 100 years. And one Sunday morning I spoke, and Mr. Barbee made known after the service that he was a lost sinner. He needed forgiveness. He wanted the Lord to become his Savior. I opened the Scripture and shared it with Mr. Barbee, and there that day at 100 years old, he opened his heart to the Lord, was wondrously and gloriously saved. Now, having been saved, he made known that it was his desire to be baptized. He wanted to be obedient to Jesus, to do what he commanded him to do. Now, when he made that request, I was somewhat concerned because we didn't have any indoor baptistry, and the place where people were baptized in that day was a farm pond or a lake or in the river. But it was decided that we would go to the river on a certain Sunday afternoon and baptize Mr. Barbee. And when we got to the river, the bank was pretty steep, and I asked two men in the church to assist me in getting him down into the water. And there that day, it was my privilege to immerse a man who had lived 100 years, who had found the Lord and was being obedient in baptism. Now, I have told you that story to simply say to you that it would have been far better if Mr. Barbie had been saved when he was a young person. And should he have been saved when he was a young person, many of the sins that he committed in the long life that he lived upon the earth would have been covered. I tell you, it is important that those of us who know the Lord put forth an effort to lend, if that is a good way of expressing it, a hand to the Lord in bringing men to salvation. That's my desire. Is it yours? And is there one somebody whom you're thinking about that you want to see saved? Well, God wants to save him, dear friend, but it well may be that God will not be able to save him because we have not brought him to the Lord. We, as Christians, need to bring others to Jesus. I tell you, there are just two kinds of Christians. There is the Christian who is a soul winner, or a Christian who is backslidden. Our commission as a church, as churches, and as Christians, individuals, is to reach out and share the gospel of Jesus with others and bring them to the Lord. Now, do you understand the title for the message today? Namely, that men help God save men. May the Lord, through the power of His Spirit, make the message meaningful, and because of it, might we, in a greater way, do what we can to help God save others. Until I get to visit with you again, may God bless you, dear friend, is my sincere prayer for you.
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8: Yes, says the Spirit, they will rest from their labor, for their deeds will follow them. 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It's going to follow us. Your spiritual habits follow you. The impact your spiritual habits have on you are going to follow you into the world to come, in which you will be ruling over things and everything being subjected to you. 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And I don't know about you, I want to be focused while I'm getting prepared for what God has for me in the world to come.
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8: We need to pay very close attention and focus on the greatness of our salvation. Let me give you an example of how great our salvation is. We find that in the story of Sodom and Gomorrah, where the angels came to Lot and his wife to save them from the destruction God had promised for Sodom and Gomorrah because of their sinful state. And the angel gave them specific instructions not to look back. All right? All right? Specific instructions not to look back. And Lot's wife looked back. Told her don't look. She looked back. She was on her way to salvation. They were saving them from the destruction that was God had promised on Sodom and Gomorrah. And he said, don't look back. She looked back, and the scripture says she turned into a pillar of salt. She died at that very instantly. So there was punishment, and she lost sight of the salvation that she was on her way to. And so we got to pay close attention to the greatness of our salvation. We need not take our salvation lightly and start to tinker around with sin, entertaining sin, things that doesn't agree with our salvation. God has saved us from sin. And here it is, we want to entertain it, dabble in it. Yeah, that's not paying attention. That's not being focused. So we need to focus on the greatness of our salvation. Amen. Look at how great is our salvation. Look what it says here in Luke 15:10. It says, in the same way, I tell you, there is rejoicing in the presence of the angels of God over one sinner who repents. Mm. Our salvation is so great, the angels are amazed. Y'all get this. The angels get amazed at a sinner repenting, a sinner coming into salvation. The angels are rejoicing. I told you about how I was amazed at Greg Louganis and Steph Curry and those shots and go, oh, that was amazed. Okay, that's nothing. That's nothing. The angels are amazed when a sinner says, Lord, I'm turning to you. I'm turning from sin and I'm turning to you. Like the world jumped up when Steph Curry made that shot. The angels, they jumped up when a sinner gets saved. The angels are like, oh, y'all get this. It goes all the way to heaven when a sinner gets saved. I remember it's amazing. We went, well, my family went to the Warriors game one time. And it's like, 20,000 people in the stands, right? And then Steph Curry makes a shot. And like all 20,000 at the same time. Yeah! And we sitting there watching this and you know while we yawn. Right? But we're watching it and because we are focused, our center, we at the game. Yeah. But everywhere we go, the center of our attention is really the things of God. And so I'm sitting there, I'm going like, wow, what if folks could do this? Yes. We can get 20,000 people to be in sync, in unison, in praise to God, and worship to God, and serving and living for God. Yeah. What if we can do that? And so we drew that parallel from that experience. And here it is, heaven, over one who gets saved, rejoicing. My hope is that they be getting up like 100 times today. y'all get like in a 12 at 12:01, and then 12:02 somebody else gets saved somewhere in the world. And the angels, and guess what? They ain't gonna get tired. They ain't gonna get tired of getting up and getting down, getting up and getting down. The angels are rejoicing. And I want to do what I can to help them, to assist God in salvation coming to somebody so the angels can, in heaven. That's how great our salvation is, that it moves heaven. And we need not to ignore the greatness of our salvation, because the angels cry, holy, holy, yes, yes. All right, you tracking, brother, I see. Amen. The fourth thing that we should focus on as followers of Jesus Christ is we should focus on our spiritual gifts. We should focus on our spiritual gifts. Look what it says in Hebrews 2:4. God also testified to it by signs, wonders, and various miracles, and by gifts of the Holy Spirit distributed according to his will. So God testified to this great salvation, this speaking, this how he has spoken to us through Christ, which brings on salvation. He's testified to these things through signs, wonders, and various miracles, and by giving gifts to those who repented. And he did that according to his will. So if you're a follower of Jesus Christ, you have at least one gift, one spiritual gift given by God's Holy Spirit. And it's a testimony to the greatness of the salvation. We should be focused on our spiritual gifting. And it hurts. It bothers me, it concerns me, I guess I should say, when a follower of Christ is not concerned about their spiritual gift, because God gave it for a reason, to benefit the body of Christ. And if we're not concerned about it, that means we're not trying to do our part as a member of the body of Christ. Or do our best part, I should say, as a member of the body of Christ in using our spiritual gift. The best thing that we could give to this work is use the gifts that God gave us, the resources, the talents, the abilities toward reaching the end that God wants us to reach. That's the best thing that we can do. So we should be focused on our spiritual gifts. Okay. In other words, if we want Steph Curry shooting threes, right. What if Steph Curry didn't focus on his gift of shooting? Right. You think about it. Yeah, it would be a big difference. What if Steph, here he is, the greatest shooter that we've ever seen, and he said, you know, I'm gonna stop shooting. Wouldn't be much fun to watch. The team wouldn't be as successful. The same is true for us and our spiritual gifts. When we're not applying our gifts, the team, the body of Christ, when we can't achieve as much as we could if I applied my spiritual gift to the work of God. So we should be focused on our spiritual gifts. The fifth thing that we should be focused on as followers of Christ is we should focus on God's plans for us. We should focus on God's plans for us. Look what it goes on to read in Hebrews 2, verse 5 and 8. It is not to angels that he has subjected the world to come, about which we are speaking. Okay, let me pause right here for a moment. So the text is telling us that we got salvation came, spiritual gifts came, and it wasn't to the angels that God has said the world that's coming will be subjected to or be under. He said it's not the angels. All right, that's what it's saying. And look what it reads on and say, verse 6. But there is a place where someone has testified, what is mankind that you are so mindful of them? Let's pause right there. y'all got to get this. We came into salvation and the angels went, ah. Right? Heaven was moved. But the angels, the world that's coming, the angels ain't going to, that world won't be subjected to them. It's going to be subjected under mankind. So the text reads on. So what is mankind that you are so mindful of them? He's more mindful of us than he is of the angels. All right. And this is the thing that this is why we should focus on God's plans for us. God has a future plan for us for the world to come. Okay. All right. I'm going to say it again so that we can get that in our spirit. You know, I told you earlier that the older men would say to me, young man, if I had your arms, I cut mine off. And I would say, well, I don't know if I'm going to even get to where you are, if I'm going to make it to your age. I don't even know if I'm going to make it. Right. There's a world that's coming that we know we gonna make it to. Yeah. Y'all get this? We know we gonna get to that world to come. Yeah. God has promised that we're gonna get to that world to come. Yeah. Those who right? Those who believe in him, we're gonna get to that world to come. And in fact, that world to come will be under us. We're gonna see that as we keep reading the text. That world to come will be under us. So we should be focused on our spiritual gifts because God is mindful of us so that you are tuning up right now. You are preparing yourself to bring the world to come under your subjection right now. We're gonna see this as we keep reading the text. So we should be focused on God's plans for us. We should know that God's got a plan for us. So the text, verse 6 again. But there's a place where someone has testified, what is mankind that you are mindful of them? And son of man that you care for him. You made them a little lower than the angels. You crowned them with glory and honor and put everything under their feet. All right, so let's pause right here. So now this is referencing when God, we read in Genesis, God said, let us make man our own image. And it says that so that they can rule over all creation. So God put everything under their feet. He put everything on the earth under the feet of man. Yeah. Right. And this is telling us that in the world to come, he's going to put everything under their feet. Yeah. All right. In the world to come, not just this world, but in the world to come. Yeah. Right. And then it reads on, in putting everything under them, God left nothing that is not subject to them. Nothing. So not only did God give us rule here now, and heaven and the Garden of Eden was meant to last forever. That was God's plan for man to rule. And so now through Christ, God has taken us back to that relationship, that situation of the Garden of Eden in God's kingdom. And we're going to rule again. Everything will be under us. All right. It goes on to say in the text, I read verse 8, and put everything under their feet, and putting everything under them, God left nothing that is not subject to them. Yet, at present, we do not see everything subject to them. So, right now, everything that's going to be subject to mankind, we don't see it. But God is promising us that it will be. So we know where we're going. And this is the time to prepare ourselves for what God has for us later. Look what it says in Revelation 14, 13. Then I heard a voice from heaven say, write this. Blessed are the dead who die in the Lord from now on. Yes, says the Spirit, they will rest from their labor, for their deeds will follow them. All right. So get this. We need to focus now, because what we do now is going to follow us into the world to come. Okay. It's going to follow us. Your spiritual habits follow you. The impact your spiritual habits have on you are going to follow you into the world. Will be ruling over things and everything being subjected to you. So we are actually preparing ourselves for heaven right now. And I don't know about you. I want to be focused while I'm getting prepared for what God has for me in the world to come, because it's going to follow me. What I do now is going to follow me into the world to come. All right. And this takes us to the last thing that I want to give us to focus on. Number 6, we should focus on getting help from Jesus. We should focus on getting help from Jesus. All right. We talked about life and living and how it's simple, but not easy. And the world tells us the way that we get through life is because blood is thicker than water, meaning you get through life because with your family, you're going to need your family to get through life. Those that got your blood will help you get through life. I found out that, you know, it's not that your family don't help you at all. It's that statement is not really true. Can't depend on it. But there is a statement that there's an application of the statement that I can depend on. That the blood of Jesus. It's thicker. Yeah. Yeah. It's thicker than water. Yes, yes, yes. Oh, yeah. Oh, yeah. I found out. That blood? Yeah. Oh, it'll get you through life. Mm-hmm. Oh, yeah. It's thicker than water. Yeah. See, though the passage before told us that we don't see everything now, we don't see what will be subjected to us now. The text goes on, though, in Hebrews 2, 9 through 11 and 17 to 18 and tell us, though we don't see that, it says, but we do see Jesus. I don't know what the future holds in the world to come. I don't know what the future holds in this world here. And so I don't see it. I don't see it. But the text tells us I do see Jesus, though. Oh, yeah. Oh, yeah. So that means I need to focus on Jesus, on what I can see. I need to focus on Jesus, his words, the things I've had read that he said and how he speaks to me and how he lives and resides in me. I need to focus on Jesus because I can't see all the other stuff, but we do see Jesus. It says, and it says, and Jesus, who was made lower than the angels for a little while. So Jesus, the Jesus that we can see, the reason we can see him is because he was made lower than the angels like we was. He became a man just like we did. Look what the text goes on to say. He was made a little lower than the angels for a little while. For a little while. And then he reads on, now crowned with glory and honor because he suffered death. so that by the grace of God, he might taste death for everybody, for everyone, right? So Jesus became like us so that he can taste death for us, for everybody. And then verse 10 says, in bringing many sons and daughters to his glory. So he tasted death, and by doing so, he brought you and I, other sons and daughters, into the kingdom family. And it was fitting that God, for whom, through whom everything exists, should make the pioneer of their salvation perfect through what he suffered. And so Jesus became our pioneer to salvation, and he made it complete by his suffering. So that now that world that's coming, and what God, the plans God have for me in the future that I can't see, I can see Jesus though. Now through Jesus, I am able to flow into what God has for me and the glory that God has for us. We can see it. And then it in verse 11, it says, but both the one who makes people holy and those who are made holy are the same family. All right. So now, since Jesus died and forth and paid the price for us, see Jesus though, now through Jesus, I'm able

0: y'all get this. Jesus is my family. So the blood of Jesus is thicker than water. All right. It's thicker than water, right? Because he's my family. And it reads on. So Jesus is not ashamed to call them brothers and sisters. I'm saying Jesus is my family, but Jesus is also saying they my family. Y'all hear Jesus speaking? Jesus is speaking today. Jesus, if you can hear his voice, Jesus is saying you are his family. You are his brother. You are his sister. Jesus is saying that about you. Amen. You're his family. And he's not ashamed. That's right. He's not ashamed. He's not ashamed to call you family, even though you know you jacked up. Jesus is still calling you family. Still calling you family because his blood is thicker than water. Not yours, not ours, but his blood is thicker than water. So he ain't ashamed to call us family. Verse 17 says, for this reason, he had to be made like them, fully human in every way, in order that he might become a merciful and faithful high priest in service to God, and that he might make atonement for the sins of the people. So it required him to become like us to atone for us. So that God could say, okay, mankind is forgiven. Mankind's sins is released. And he paid, he put it all on Christ on the cross. And then look what verse 18 says. This is why we can go to Jesus for help. It says, because he himself suffered when he was tempted, he is able to help those who are being tempted. So now Jesus can help us with all anything that we experience here on earth. Any temptation that we experience that's trying to get us off track. y'all get this. Any temptation that we experience that's trying to help that cause us not to focus. y'all, Jesus can help us with it. Right. So we can always go to Jesus, our brother, our family, for help to deal with getting off track. Right. He's able to do it. He's our great high priest and we can serve him. We can follow him if we focus on him. And we are, everything is going to be subjected to us because we are in Christ and everything is subjected to Christ. All right. Because we're family. Seek ye first, King Jesus and his righteousness, and then everything else will be added to you, so that your trust may be in the Lord. I have taught you today, even you.
1: 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Here's a personal message from Pastor Robert.
2: You may have never said yes to Jesus Christ. Do you know that God loved you so much that he sent his son to die for your sin? If you're ready to say yes to the love that God showed, pray this prayer. Lord God, I admit that I've sinned against you. I believe that Jesus Christ died for my sin. And I commit my life to you. I ask that you come into my life. Come into my heart. Take control. Transform me into the character of your Son, Jesus Christ. Amen. If you prayed that prayer, I want to be the first to welcome you to the family of God. And I want to encourage you to find a church where you can learn more about Jesus, draw closer to God, and to other believers. God bless you.
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1: Foundations of Freedom, a look at America's founding principles and the leaders who shaped our nation.
2: When George Washington accepted command of the Continental Army, Americans were fighting a king and determined not to replace one form of unchecked power with another. Washington understood the difference between authority and ownership. In 1775, he declared, "When we assume the soldier, we did not lay aside the citizen." Even as commander of America's army, Washington remembered that he remained one of the people and that the power entrusted to him was never his to keep. He did not fight to rule America. He fought so Americans could govern themselves. Washington's example gave the young nation something more than victory. It gave America a standard for leadership. Those who hold power must remain accountable to the people they serve. Because in a free nation, leadership is not ownership. It is a duty and a trust.
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10: Thomas Arnold has described perfectly what sets Christianity apart from all other world religions. He wrote, "The distinction between Christianity and all other systems of religion consists largely in this, that in other religions, men are found seeking after God, while Christianity is God seeking after men." 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
14: But flattery does make your defenses come down. 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And the enemy was able to ride into Hezekiah's kingdom on a good feeling. Because Hezekiah let his guard down.
15: Hi, I'm Caleb, and welcome to Building Your House with Tim Brown, pastor of Calvary Chapel Fremont. The Bible says that unless the Lord builds the house, they labor in vain who build it. 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
14: At that time, Merodach-Baladan, the son of Baladan, the king of Babylon, he sent letters and a present to Hezekiah, for he had heard that he had been sick and had recovered. Hezekiah was pleased and showed them all his treasure house, the silver and the gold and the spices and the precious oil and his whole armory and all that was found in his treasuries. There was nothing in his house, nor in all his dominion, that Hezekiah did not show them. And then Isaiah the prophet came to the king and said to him, what did these men say? And from where have they come to you? And Hezekiah said, they've come to me from a far country, from Babylon. And he said, Isaiah said, what have they seen in your house? And so Hezekiah answered, they've seen everything that's in my house. There's nothing among all my treasures that I have not shown them. And then the Lord said to Hezekiah, hear the word of the Lord of hosts. Behold, the days are coming when all that is in your house and all that your fathers have laid up in store to this day will be carried to Babylon, and nothing will be left. And some of your sons who will issue from you, whom you will beget, will be taken away, and they will become officials in the palace of the king of Babylon. And then Hezekiah said to Isaiah, the word of the Lord which you've spoken is good. For he thought, for there will be peace and truth in my days. So, Father, we pray your blessing upon the reading and the teaching of the word of God. And we pray that we would have an ear to hear what the Holy Spirit is saying to the church. In Jesus' name, amen. Amen. Go ahead and be seated. There was a tour guide in Israel. He was on the bus talking to the people, and he was describing to them how a shepherd would care for the sheep. He'd go before them. They knew his voice, and the sheep would follow after him. Well, right at that time, they looked out into a shepherd's field, and they saw a man chasing the sheep, and the sheep were just running away from him. And this upset the tour guide. And so he said, stop the bus, stop the bus. And so he got out of the bus and he went up to the guy and said, hey, I've just been telling these good people that the shepherd is gentle. He goes before the sheep follow him because they hear his voice, and here you are chasing after them. And the fellow said, well, I'm not the shepherd, I'm the butcher. And that's exactly what Merodach Baladan is in our passage here. Merodach Baladan, the king of Babylon, he was a butcher. And Hezekiah didn't run from him like a sheep. Hezekiah was in the presence of the enemy, and he didn't even know it. And I wonder how true that is of us in this room, that we're in the presence of the enemy, and we're not even aware of it. Merodach Baladan, he had sent from Babylon to congratulate Hezekiah on the recovery from his sickness, but Merodach Baladan, he was empire-minded, and he thought of Judah the way a butcher thinks of a sheep. Oh, this would be a good cut here, a good cut here. Had no care for them whatsoever. Hezekiah was in the presence of the enemy. He didn't even know it. Those who were enemies at heart came and showed themselves to be his friends, much like Satan, who shows up as an angel of light, right? He disguises himself as an emissary of light. Again, Hezekiah was in the presence of the enemy. He didn't even know it. See, the Babylonians here, they were on a fishing expedition. Phishing is a cyber attack which tries to trick you into giving up your personal information, your financial information, your passwords, your credit card numbers, your bank accounts. And those who go on these fishing expeditions, these fishing attackers, they often pretend to be someone legitimate, someone you trust, like a company you trust, like a colleague, like a friend. I've got a call from a couple of you over the years and say, are you stuck in Europe right now? I said, no, I'm here in Fremont. Well, I just got an email from you that says you're stuck in Europe and you need money and to send it really quick. I thought, oh, no, that's not me. That's a fisherman. You're in the presence of the enemy with that kind of a thing. And we've probably all gotten, you know, things like that. You know, just give us your social security number, your credit card numbers, your date of birth, your mother's maiden name, and it's okay, right? And this is exactly what the Babylonians are doing here with Hezekiah and the kingdom of Judah. They want to know the secrets of the kingdom. They want some of the data transferred over to them. They're on a fishing expedition. And basically they're saying, Hezekiah, show us what you got. We want to see what you got. And we're told there in verse 2 that Hezekiah showed him everything, all of his riches, his gold, his silver, all of the treasuries. There was nothing that he didn't give up. He gave up his passwords, his credit card numbers, his social security number, his everything. He gave it up to the Babylonians. Satan is a fisherman, and he's trying to trick you into giving up all of your personal data. He's trying to trick you to steal and kill and destroy all that is precious to you. We have an enemy. There's a spiritual battle that we're fighting. There's a spiritual battle that you're fighting. And unless you're aware of it, you're going to be ripped off left and right. I believe that every day, and we'll make this plain in a minute, every day we're in the presence of the enemy. You know, does Satan have to stay out of church? Is there some kind of invisible barrier there? You know, this used to be a fiber optic cable company. And when we bought this, this was the clean room. And right out there, that was the ante room. I don't know what you call it, where you go in and you have to put on booties. And there wasn't really assertive. It wasn't too heavy-handed. On some movies, you see where you have to, you almost strip naked and get, you know, blown with chloroform or something and then put on, you know, white gowns. But you had to put on booties, and they blew off some of your clothes, and there was some air circulating out there to come on in. Is the door of this church a barrier to Satan? I don't think so. Well, he can't stand the praises of Jesus. I get that. But can some of you in this room now be hating other people? Can you be lusting after someone else? Can you be filled with greed and spite? Can you be filled with envy? I should be up there and not Tim. Can you indulge all of these dark passions of the soul? Of course you can. You and I, we're constantly in the presence of the enemy. And if you're not aware of it, it'll tear your soul out. And here's Hezekiah. He's in the presence of the enemy. And Merodach-Baladan obviously is a picture of Satan in this text. He's on this fishing expedition. What do you got, Hezekiah? I want to rip you off in the long run. In fact, that's what Isaiah says. In the long run, Babylon's going to come and rip you off. They're going to kill, steal, and destroy. We know that's exactly what happened in 587 BC. And this is what Satan wants to do with you. Kill, steal, and destroy. Destroy your faith. The sheep know the butcher Hezekiah, his firewall was down. Firewalls determine what to allow and to block on the network. I have to read this because I'm not really a computer geek kind of guy. They can check the contents of the data, the ports it uses to travel on, and its origin to see if it poses a danger. That's what a firewall does. But Hezekiah's firewall was down, and we're going to see in a few minutes what that means. See, the sheep know the butcher from the shepherd, but so many don't yet discern the presence of the enemy because their firewalls are down. Our firewalls are down. You know, the serpent came to Eve. And she had kind of a firewall up. He said, have you considered this tree? It's going to make you wise. And she said, oh, God said, don't eat of it, don't touch it. So she had something of a firewall up. She had this protection against the deceit of Satan. But he found a way through. He found a way to hack that wall. He says, you won't die. God knows that the day of you eat of it, you'll become like him, knowing good from evil. You'll be just like God. You won't need him anymore. And God doesn't want you in a place where you don't need him. He's keeping you dependent. Bad God, evil God. And this, Eve believed the serpent. Her firewall came crashing down as he hacked his way through it. We know that Samson, Delilah went on a fishing expedition with Samson, right? What's the secret of your strength? You know, these huge arms and all of this strength. What's the secret of your strength? And finally, day after day after day, he had this firewall up. He wasn't going to tell her. This was something that was precious to him. But finally, she hacked her way through, right? And he said, if you cut my hair, I'll become weak and become like other men. And that's exactly what happened. And the enemy came in, and he was with his lover, but he was in the presence of the enemy. And he didn't know it. And she went on this fishing expedition and was able to take down his firewall. You know, you live in the presence of the enemy, and you're constantly being fished and poked and prodded. Here's what Ephesians 6 says. For our struggle is not against flesh and blood, but against the rulers, against the powers, against the world forces of this darkness, against the spiritual forces of wickedness in the heavenly places. They're constantly bombarding you and me through the television, through what your eyes see, through what your ears hear, through what your own heart manufactures. Let no man say when he's tempted, he's being tempted of God, but each man is tempted when he's carried away by his own lust. It arises from within. You don't even need the devil to make you lust at times. It just comes from our fallen humanity. It just comes from self. It comes from the flesh. Pogo said, we have found the enemy and he's us. That should be in the Bible somewhere. Actually, it is somewhere in there. I think Pogo was just kind of paraphrasing a biblical truth. In living with myself, I'm living with the enemy. Tim, you're my enemy. No, I'm not. Yes, you are. And so, you know, we got this struggle going on inside of us. Plus, then, all of the spiritual wickedness in heavenly places. But listen, God has provided a spiritual firewall. God has provided a firewall against Ephesians 6:12, against the rulers, the powers, the world forces of this darkness, the spiritual forces in heavenly places. God has given you and me a firewall. Here's what Zechariah 2:5 says. For I, declares the Lord, I will be a wall of fire around her, and I will be the glory in her midst. Now, this is Israel under the old covenant. And the author of the book of Hebrews says that we have a much greater covenant. And if this is true under the old covenant, how much more true, how much of greater truth, greater strength is this for those of us in the new covenant? God says we could take this as God speaking to us. I will be a wall of fire around you. I'll be your glory in your midst. Each and every one of you that name the name of Jesus can claim Zechariah 2:5 as being the spiritual reality in your life. This is what God would be to you. This is what God is to you. And the world, the flesh, and the devil, they have to get through this spiritual firewall. And boy, they fish and they hack, and oftentimes we allow that to happen. But God says, I'll be a wall around you. This is what happened historically in the story of Israel. This is Exodus chapter 14. Israel has been released from Egypt. They're on their way to the Red Sea, and Pharaoh has a change of mind. Oh, why did I let those people go? And so he sends the army, the Egyptian army, out after the nation of Israel. And then the angel of the Lord, who had been going before the camp of Israel, he moved and went behind them. And the pillar of cloud moved from before them and stood between them. So it came between the camp of Egypt and the camp of Israel. And there was the cloud along with the darkness, yet it gave light at night. Thus the one did not come near the other all night. Because this cloud, it was a cloud by day, and what was it by night? It was fire. Cloud by day, a fire by night. There was a firewall between the fleeing Israelites and the pursuing Egyptian army. And God says, I'm going to be a wall of fire between you. And God is your firewall. You have a firewall. And though the world, the flesh, and the devil seek to do their fishing, seek to kill, steal, and destroy, God is that firewall around you. Now, there are three areas that your spiritual enemy seeks to exploit. There's more, but here in the text, there's three that Hezekiah illustrates and shows example of. There's three areas your spiritual enemy seeks to exploit. And the first one is this: unguarded emotions. God would be a wall of fire around your emotions. But if you don't allow Him to be, if you allow the world to sneak in, if you allow the flesh and the devil to persuade you concerning certain things, the Lord will no longer be that firewall. Notice in verse 2 of Isaiah 39, King of Babylon came, sent messengers to congratulate Hezekiah on his recovery from death. And we're told, verse 2, Hezekiah was pleased. He was glad. The Hebrew word is translated so many places, made joyful or rejoice. He rejoiced when the king of Babylon paid attention to him. It made him feel good. And he let his guard down on his emotions. He was glad, which is a feeling. The gladness was a feeling prompted by an external stimulus. Pleasure coming from the outside, it short circuits wisdom on the inside. We've all seen those shows or movies where the burglar wants to get into the house and he cuts the wires of the burglar alarm, right? And when your emotions run riot, when something or somebody makes you feel good, well, he smiled at me. Oh. She looked at me. Oh. He said something nice about me. Oh. And you have these emotions that become unguarded. And pleasure coming from the outside, it short circuits wisdom on the inside. Flattery bypassed Hezekiah's alarm system. Now, if you were to come up after service and say, "Tim, you know, I've been to a lot of churches. You're probably just about the best preacher I've ever heard. I'll be putty in your hands." Oh, what do you want? What do you want? You can have it. Up to the eldership. You know? but flattery does make your defenses come down. And we see it all the time in the shows and the movies where this kind of approach is taken to people. And when you're ecstatic for the wrong reason, you're vulnerable. And the enemy was able to ride into Hezekiah's kingdom on a good feeling because Hezekiah let his guard down. If you are running to pleasure, you're running away from discernment. If you're running to pleasure, you're running away from discernment. Now, already five times in the book of Isaiah, in the historical narrative up to this point, five times Isaiah has warned Judah and Hezekiah and the various kings even before Hezekiah against Babylon. He has prophesied that they're going to be a world empire. They're not a world empire now. There was the Babylonian, the old Babylonian empire about 1,000 years previous to this. And then they waned in their dominion. Assyria became the world empire. And now that Assyria is fading off the world scene, the Neo-Babylonian empire is going to rise up again. And so this man has empire in his ambition, Merodach-Baladan does, and the kings that follow after him. And Isaiah has been warning the kings of Judah five times already in the book about the evil intent of Babylon. And so you would think that Hezekiah would be aware of this and be on guard against it. And maybe he was. But see, Assyria was a common enemy to both Babylon and to Judah. And the enemy of my enemy is my what? He's my friend. And so just, you know, geopolitically, on political grounds, Babylon was their friend. And so maybe his guard came down a little bit. And then when they came to congratulate him about him feeling better and recovering, oh, well, thank you so much. Who's going to reject a gift kind of a thing? And so here, Hezekiah saw them as friendly, and so he let his guard down. But if you're running to pleasure, you're running away from discernment. Satan was on a fishing expedition, and he wanted to lure him with juicy, Speaking about Jesus, you know, Jesus, after his 40 days of temptation in the wilderness, Satan was on a fishing expedition with him. And he wanted to lure Jesus away from his ministry, away from his mission, away from his purpose. And so we know the story, you know, if you can make these stones into bread and feed yourself, if you bow down and worship me, I'll give you all the kingdoms of the world. If you throw yourself off the temple, all the people will worship you and recognize you because the angels will bear you up. Satan went on this fishing expedition with Jesus, trying to lure him into compromise. But Jesus was not excited about the gifts and the possibilities that Satan afforded him, that Satan offered to him. Now, if I had the power to turn stones into bread, I'd probably, you know, make a killing on it, you know. Open a bakery and, what time should the baker get here? Well, we don't have bakers here, you know. Just my miracle working hands, you know. And what are all those river rocks in the back storeroom there? Well, trade secret kind of a thing, you know. And you'd make a killing with that kind of a thing. And what, have all the nations come to you and bow down to you? Wow, what a gift that would be. And no doubt that might tempt some of us. But Jesus, it didn't even register on his radar. Because he knew that what Satan was promising him now illegitimately was something that he was promised by the Father legitimately. You know, sit at my right hand until I make your enemies a footstool for your feet. And you shall rule the nations with a rod of iron. Jesus knew it was all going to come to him, but not through the promise of Satan. It would lay through the cross. But he had this firewall up, and nothing could penetrate that firewall around Jesus. Jesus didn't pursue pleasure. He pursued purpose. And to pursue purpose is to sharpen discernment. And when you don't know your purpose, your firewall's down. Paul said, my purpose is to live for Christ. I want to live for Christ. And if that's your purpose, and that thing is cemented in your soul, in any kind of temptation to veer off course, to pursue this thing, to pursue that thing, it shouldn't register with you. That's not the purpose of my life. But I think so many Christians don't have a purpose. And so their firewall is down, their emotions are unguarded. How easy it is for the enemy to come in to kill, steal, and destroy. But my purpose is to live for Jesus Christ. And what you're offering me, this temptation, is leading me down a path where I won't be serving Christ. I'll be serving myself. I'll be indulging myself. And so I'm going to resist that. I'm going to follow the word of the Lord. I'm going to follow the spirit of the Lord. When you don't know your purpose, your firewall is down, and you're so much more vulnerable to the fishing expedition. So,
15: 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We're glad that you joined us for today's edition of Building Your House. 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Remember, unless the Lord builds a house, they labor in vain who build it.
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28: In the 14th chapter of 1 Corinthians, the Apostle Paul tells us that any gathering for worship should benefit and edify the entire body of Christ. And therefore, any practice that is not beneficial for all, no matter how good it may seem, should be

0: Welcome to the Bible Study Hour, a radio and internet broadcast with Dr. James Boyce, preparing you to think and act biblically. Speaking in tongues was practiced in heathen religions as well as the church, and therefore it follows that it was not and is not always evidence of the presence of the Holy Spirit. Yet many hold this gift in high regard and elevate it above the more edifying endowments. Stay with us as Dr. Boyce shares Paul's directions to the Corinthians on the appropriate use of tongues and their value in relation to the other gifts of the Holy Spirit.
1: Every part of the Bible is relevant and is helpful for us in virtually any time of history or any period of our lives, but it is true that some parts speak to contemporary problems more than others, and I suppose in some ways this 14th chapter of 1 Corinthians that we come to now is one of those. Someone was asking me a question to which this chapter speaks directly. This person, a new member of the church, has a friend who is in a charismatic fellowship and who in prayer meetings or meetings of the church always insists on speaking in tongues, and this is so even when there's no one to interpret and when, in the opinion of the person who was asking me the question, it's actually very, very disruptive. And he was asking me what should be done. I said, well, what should be done is in 1 Corinthians 14. 1 Corinthians 14 says very clearly that unless there's somebody there to interpret so that what is said under this supposed inspiration of the Holy Spirit is interpreted and therefore beneficial to the church, unless there's somebody to do that, the person who claims this gift should keep silence. He said, well, we said that to the person, but they won't do it. They just insist on doing their thing. I said, well, that of course is exactly the situation Paul faced with these Christians at Corinth, and it's for that reason that this chapter was written. I really don't know anything to add except that these are the guidelines that Scripture gives. This thing of doing what you want to do or feel that it is your thing to do in disregard of other people, whether in the church or elsewhere, is a very modern phenomenon. It's probably been true of all ages because it's one of the essential manifestations of sin, but it's particularly true in our time. Everybody wants to do their own thing. And there is a sense in which this takes place in the church. It certainly takes place in a variety of ways and does, at least in this instance, and I think in some other instances it will take place in this matter of tongues speaking. What Paul is saying here is that what happens in the churches, in the assemblies of Christian people should be beneficial. And therefore, if something is not beneficial, no matter how good it may or may not be in itself, it should be avoided for the sake of the other people. Now, he's giving a number of guidelines here in these chapters, chapters 12, 13, and 14 of 1 Corinthians, which we're studying, deal with this matter of tongues speaking, though the principles apply to other things. And Paul is giving principles by which this phenomena should be handled and by which expressions of it should be evaluated. First thing Paul says at the beginning of chapter 12 is that this same phenomena, this phenomena called glossolalia, or speaking in unknown tongues, was not something that was unique to the Christian churches, but also took place in some of the pagan religions. And therefore, it follows that it in itself is not an evidence of the presence of the Holy Spirit. Quite possible it could be a sign of the presence of another spirit, a demonic spirit, for example, or perhaps just the willful expression of the person who is practicing the alleged gift. So the first principle Paul lays down is that whatever it may be, this matter of speaking in tongues is not in itself proof that the person speaking in tongues is filled with the Holy Spirit or necessarily even knows the Lord as Savior. The second principle he mentions, and it's worth reviewing these briefly, is that there are many gifts. Sometimes when people are aware of a gift they have, they put an undue emphasis upon it and treat it almost as if it were the only gift, or at least the only gift worth having. Paul says that's not the case. He lists a number of the gifts in this passage. There's the gift of wisdom and knowledge and faith and healing and ability to do miracles and prophecy and distinguishing between spirits and tongues, and then finally the interpretation of tongues. And so he says whatever may be the case, just remember that this gift is not an extraordinary gift in the sense of being more important than others, and certainly not in the sense of being the only gift, but rather is one among many. The next principle he lays down is that all the gifts are given for the benefit of the church. And therefore, when the gift is exercised, it should be exercised to edification. And what we discover as we begin to analyze these chapters is that this is the thing that is primarily in Paul's mind. In chapter 12, it's that which takes up the largest portion of the chapter. The fourth principle Paul lays down is that if you're going to rank the gifts, he doesn't do this in any rigid manner, but he does suggest that if you're going to rank the gifts, then tongues come somewhat low on the list. In the closing paragraph of chapter 12, he does sort of number things. He says God has appointed first the apostles, second the prophets, third the teachers, then, that is number four, workers of miracles, and also those of gifts of healing. And then at the very end, he mentions tongues. This leads into what he says later, because the point he's going to make is that it is quite proper to desire spiritual gifts and ask God to give us gifts that will be useful in the Christian ministry. But if we desire that, we should desire the best gifts, and that means we should not seek to have this gift of tongues primarily. There are other things we should list higher. Then in the 14th chapter, he speaks of the dangers of this particular gift, the danger of disorder in the church, the danger of a lack of intellectual content, which is a danger in other things as well. And then finally, at the very end of the chapter, he gives this principle where he says, be eager to prophesy, but do not forbid teaching in tongues. You see, when you speak about all these difficulties or dangers or problems in the practice of a gift, it would be our tendency, wouldn't it, to say, well, a gift like that, which produces obvious disruption in the church and which is attended by so many dangers of misunderstanding, a gift like that not only shouldn't be practiced, but probably is invalid. We would tend to say something like that just definitely is not of God because it operates in bad ways. Yet you see, it's significant that Paul doesn't do that. Paul, at this point, as always in his letters, has far more balance and judgment than we do. And it's interesting that he doesn't say, don't do it because this isn't of God. On the contrary, he reaffirms it. He says it is of God, but he says, make sure you exercise it in God's way. If you don't, all you're really doing is indulging yourself. He says what you're doing is calling attention to yourself. You're saying that you're the one that everybody should focus on, and as a result of that, you fail to benefit the church, and you certainly don't glorify the Lord Jesus Christ. You see, what he's saying is that everything you do should be characterized by love, and that means love for others, not love in the abstract, but love for God and love for the Christian community. And if, he says, you are really characterized by that love for other people, then you will not want to do anything in the Christian assembly which is not beneficial to them. It's on the basis of that that he lays down the principles that we find in chapter 14. Now, as I say, when Paul contrasts prophecy, as he does in verse 1, with speaking in tongues, which he mentions in verse 2, what he's contrasting there is that which is understandable with that which is not. We're somewhat misled at this point because in the English language, prophecy has taken on connotations of foretelling almost exclusively. A prophet is one who looks into the future and who can tell you what's going to happen next year or the year after that or 10 years from now or whatever it may be. In the Bible, the prophets were capable of doing that. And quite often in their prophecies, we do have statements concerning things that are going to come in the future. But in biblical terminology, prophecy is a much broader word than that. Prophecy, in part, can concern that which is going to come in the future because those who spoke as biblical prophets spoke by the inspiration of the Spirit of God, and God sees the end from the beginning, and it follows that part of a revelation of that nature might very well have to do with the future. The word prophecy itself concerns not so much foretelling, but as is often said in trying to explain this word, forthtelling. That is the closest parallel in contemporary experience to prophecy is preaching. You see, it's somewhat different than teaching. Teaching is to take a passage and explain what it means. And so Paul says, look, if you are thinking about doing good, as you should, if you're really a Christian, then when you compare the gift of being able to preach or prophesy in this way with the gift of speaking in tongues, you really have no choice, and you must desire the gift to be able to communicate and apply the Word of God clearly. He talks about it here. He talks about it in three areas. He says that prophecy is better than speaking in tongues for the church. Prophecy is better than speaking in tongues for the individual himself. And thirdly, prophecy is better than speaking in tongues for the sake of unbelievers. Now look, here's what he teaches about it. He says, in the first place, that prophecy in this sense, that is, communicating the Word of God in a clear and applicable way, is better than tongues because it helps the church to grow. And speaking in tongues, unless there's somebody to interpret it, which of course is the principle he lays down, does not do that. Someone who sees somebody exercising this particular gift might be impressed. They might say, my goodness, look what so-and-so is doing. Isn't that spectacular? I've never seen anything like that. But the person isn't edified by it. This isn't true in the same way of all the miraculous gifts. Paul speaks elsewhere of the gift of healing. And the gift of healing is obviously beneficial, directly beneficial to the one who is healed. But he says that is not true of speaking in tongues. Speaking in tongues calls attention to the one who's doing it, but it doesn't edify the church and the church's assemblies. What Paul wants is what he speaks about in verse 3, where he says, everyone who prophesies speaks to men for their strengthening, their encouragement, and their comfort. This matter of strengthening means the building up of the church. It's an interesting exercise to go through this chapter and see the number of times Paul speaks of building up or edifying or strengthening. What he means is that the time that is spent together in Christian worship should be beneficial and should be exercised in such a way that those who leave Christian worship go out taught better of the things of God, and having received a clear direction as to how those principles are to be applied in their daily lives. Secondly, he says that this ministry of prophecy should involve encouragement. It's a pity, isn't it, that we often forget to do that, especially those of us who are so given to an intellectual approach to things or to teaching. We think that all that is necessary is to get the doctrine straight. Of course, that's very, very important. But Paul was not only a teacher in this sense, Paul was a pastor as well, and he recognized that those to whom he spoke were often discouraged in their Christian lives or Christian ministries. Even though we know what we should do and we try to do it, we often come up against what seem to us to be stone walls. It seems to us sometimes that day after day or week after week, sometimes year after year, we bang our heads against a stone wall and nothing seems to happen. We're trying to do the right thing. We're trying to be obedient to Christ. We're trying to preach and share the word with all of the gifts at our disposal, but nothing seems to happen. Paul says, you see, one of the functions of prophecy or preaching, this kind of teaching in the church, is that it should encourage believers in the work that God has given them to do. And then the third thing he mentions is comfort. He says when we spend time together in our assemblies, there should be a measure of comfort also in what is said. Even Christian people come to church with hurts. They come with wounds, sometimes wounds inflicted in the family, sometimes wounds inflicted in the marketplace, sometimes great griefs that have come into their lives because of ruptures in the past with other people, or sometimes sickness or death or many other things. We only have to look into our own lives to know what that is. And Paul says, you see, if you're really thinking about other people, if you're really concerned about them, and if you're beginning to exercise the kind of love about which I spoke in the 13th chapter, you'll recognize that people are hurting. And so in your worship services, you won't be trying to call attention to yourself as so many people do, but rather, you'll seek to do that which is helpful to them. He brings an illustration at this point. He talks about music, talks about the flute and the harp, and then later on he speaks about the trumpet. And he says, there has to be something intelligible in order for music to make sense. If everybody just gets together with their instruments and plucks the strings or blows on their horn and doesn't pay attention to an ordered score, it's not beneficial to anybody. It's cacophonous. As a matter of fact, it's horrible. And if in battle somebody picks up a trumpet and just blows on their trumpet and doesn't blow a recognizable tune that people can interpret, the soldiers aren't going to know whether to go forward and charge or go backward and retreat. He says it's the same way in the worship service. See, we have such a danger in our time of indulging, especially in American Christianity, in what I call contentless Christianity. It's the kind of Christianity that often takes place in services where there seems to be a great deal of fire, but not much light, a great deal of emotion, but not much instruction. And so people will go away on an emotional jag, but when you ask them afterwards what it is that they learned or what difference it's going to make in their lives because of the time they spent together in that particular form of worship, there's really very little to offer. I think that's a terrible danger. The reason why it's such a danger is that if we get off into that kind of an emotional jag apart from content, it's very easy to find ourselves performing in ways that are contrary to God's revelation in His Word. We can say, well, I just feel that it's the right thing to do. I was just so excited. I just thought that we should do this. But of course, that's always dangerous unless you can go back to the Word and say, this is what the Word teaches. And as I try to take that Word and apply it to my life, it seems to me inescapable that it has to be applied in this way. That's not to say content apart from an emotional response. People respond in different ways, but we're hard-hearted indeed if we can read these great truths of the gospel, of God's love for us and His desire for our lives, and not be emotionally moved by them. That follows, but you see, it should be the content of Scripture that moves us rather than simply indulging in that emotional experience alone. So Paul says, you see, prophecy in the sense of proclaiming the Word, teaching the Word, applying the Word, it's not only beneficial for the church and should be practiced for that reason, but it's beneficial for the individual himself. In the last half of this chapter, Paul sums it up and applies it in several areas that he has not spoken about in the first half of the chapter. His essential point is that what we do must be done for edification, for the building up of the church. And so he summarizes, he gets some rules that should be followed if we really take that seriously. He doesn't say that people must never speak in tongues in church, but he says if you do, it should be done this way. There should be two or three who speak in tongues, not more, not 20 or 30, not something in which you should overindulge, two or three, he says at the most. And then secondly, they should speak one at a time. Not all at once, even if you could understand them. They should speak one at a time, because if everybody's speaking at once, you can't even catch the words. One at a time, he says. And then thirdly, when they speak, there should always be someone there to interpret. Because if what we're concerned about is the edification of the body and the communication of scriptural truth to unbelievers, then it must have interpretation, because something which is unintelligible is no message at all. So he sums it up in that way. Then there's a paragraph here in which he applies it to other parts of worship as well. He's been talking about tongues and principles that could control the practice of the speaking in tongues, but he says, look, the same thing applies to preaching. When you have a preaching service, you should have two or three at most. You're going to wear the people out if you have 15 or 20 people preaching one after the other, on and on and on. He said several, just a few. And furthermore, they must speak clearly, so they can be understood one at a time. Because he says, you see, we're concerned about the same thing. It's not that this is valid and this is invalid, but it's what we're trying to accomplish in Christian worship. And then I suppose for the same reason, he has a little paragraph here in which he speaks about women being silent in the church. This doesn't mean, I am sure, that a woman can never speak in a church building. When he talks about the churches, he's referring to the

0: teaching and disciplinary role of the session or the ministers in the churches of Jesus Christ. And so when we're talking about order in the churches, it's not to say that women don't have gifts and that there aren't places for those gifts to be fulfilled, but in this authoritative teaching and preaching role which ministers occupy, this is something that should be restricted to men and not to women. He comes to the very end and he sums it up. And he sums it up with the three principles that you find in verses 39 and 40. First of all, be eager to prophesy. You see, if prophecy is as good as he says it is, if preaching or teaching in this way is as good as he says it is, then every one of us should seek to be able to do that in some way. And he says, if you're going to desire anything, desire that. Secondly, don't forbid to speak in tongues. Whenever any of us receive enlightenment like that and have something that we suddenly realize is good or better than something else, the first thing we want to do is restrict somebody else's exercise of the gift. But Paul says, no, don't do that. He says, you desire the best thing, but make sure that you don't forbid somebody else to do what they're doing. And then as he concludes, he says, everything should be done in a fitting and orderly way. That is, it should be done in a way that is appropriate to what we're trying to accomplish. Because the final analysis, it's not because of who we are or how spectacular we seem. It's not even the extent of how eloquent we can speak about biblical truths, or how clear we can be in their exposition, or how wise we may appear. It's not because we do spectacular things in our services. It's not because we have magnificent stories to relate how this had been true of our lives and God intervened in a supernatural way and did this. Those things have their place. But rather, it's the Word of God. And whether we're faithful in the exposition, the teaching, and the application of this Word. That's what God honors. God honors His Word. God doesn't honor your experience, your intellectual capabilities. The devils are smarter than you are. God honors His Word. Where we're faithful and where we teach that, God Himself, who speaks it and who stands behind it, carries the truth of that Word home to the human heart and brings about that rebirth, which is absolutely necessary if one would see the kingdom of God.
1: 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Our Bible teacher was a prolific author and articulate spokesman for the Reformed faith around the world. 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That's reformedresources.org. I'm Mark Daniels. The foundation of the Christian faith is the resurrection, and the 15th chapter of Paul's first letter to the Corinthians is the most comprehensive chapter in the New Testament concerning this monumental event. Join Dr. James Boyce as he summarizes Paul's reason for detailing this important event and considers the apostles' proclamation of the gospel of Jesus Christ and our salvation. That's next time on the Bible Study Hour, preparing you to think and act differently.

0: Foundations of Freedom, a look at America's founding principles and the leaders who shaped our nation.
1: When George Washington accepted command of the Continental Army, Americans were fighting a king and determined not to replace one form of unchecked power with another. Washington understood the difference between authority and ownership. In 1775, he declared, "When we assume the soldier, we do not lay aside the citizen." Even as commander of America's army, Washington remembered that he remained one of the people and that the power entrusted to him was never his to keep. He did not fight to rule America. He fought so Americans could govern themselves. Washington's example gave the young nation something more than victory. It gave America a standard for leadership. Those who hold power must remain accountable to the people they serve. Because in a free nation, leadership is not ownership. It is a duty and a trust.
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3: Building the local body while helping others discover their talents and uncover their passions. In many ways, that describes City Life Church. And joining me now of the pastoring team of Jonathan and Elena Wilkins is Pastor Elena Wilkins. Welcome. Good to have you with us.
4: It's an honor to be here. Thank you for having me.
3: There's a lot to uncover and unpack today, so we're just going to kind of dive in, and maybe you can start by sharing a bit of your own spiritual journey. We talked a bit off the air before we started our conversation today about some of your roots in a city that I love and hold dear. That's Portland, Oregon, where I understand you met your husband. Tell us a bit, though, about this journey for the both of you and what eventually led you from the Pacific Northwest to the San Francisco Bay Area.
4: Thank you so much. Yeah, so I was born and raised in Portland, Oregon, and God allowed me to be a part of an incredible church there. At the time, it was called Bible Temple, and it was a church that really was reaching the world, and I didn't know it growing up in that church. But I was richly trained there, went to school there, went to Portland Bible College there, met my husband at that place. My husband was born and raised in Brazil. Actually, his parents are missionaries, and he would come to Portland Bible College, and we would meet there. His beautiful thing that God had done in Portland is my pastor, Pastor Dick Iverson, had a bunch of guys that were a part of his team, and they were raised in the house of God, and they eventually would go out to plant local churches. And so he started a group called Ministers Fellowship International, which my husband and I have been a part of for 30 years. When we finished Portland Bible College, there was an opportunity for us to come to the Bay Area, and we were not quite married. So I stayed in Portland. He came to the Bay Area and became a youth pastor and was ordained then. And then shortly after we were married, we both took on the role at this church of youth pastor. My husband became an executive pastor, kind of making this kind of a long story pretty fast, but that's how we got to the Bay Area. Really rich history inside of Portland, what God had done there, how he's raising leaders. And we were part of being raised into leadership from Portland Bible College and then sent out from there to a local church here.
3: Your husband's roots growing up in South America, I would imagine, in a sense, it kind of connects the dots as to why eventually the Lord would call the two of you to a city like San Francisco that is so global, so international, that yeah. it is perhaps most ideally defined as sort of a representation of what the entire global opportunity looks like when it comes to a missional approach to ministry.
4: Yes, I that was one of the things that drew us to San Francisco. We were we've been in the Bay Area for almost 30 years now, and what a beautiful thing it was when we first got married. We were convinced that we would go to Brazil and be part of the mission work there, but God would continue to lead us here, and we would grow more and more in love with the people of San Francisco, the rich cultural, just a community. There's nothing like the Bay Area. My husband and I have traveled all over the world, and what God has done here in San Francisco, in particular, is such a melting pot of the world. There's people from every corner of the world here. And when we first heard the call of God to stay in the area and to actually was at the call, I think it was 2003 in San Francisco. We were just youth pastors at the time, and we were in the city at a large gathering of churches where we were praying over the city in the Bay Area. And God just kind of dropped a seed in our heart that we needed to stay for the long haul. And so that began a process of us just falling more in love and really putting our roots deeper into this area. And then around 2011, God would confirm it to us that we were supposed to come to San Francisco. And our biggest prayer is that we would build a church that looks like heaven with multicultural, multi-age, just, you know, the Lord would do a great work that would represent the Bay Area. So absolutely, absolutely.
3: Now, some hearing that, Pastor, might say, well, then God did not call them to the mission field. But in reality, you are in the mission field. The only difference is it didn't require a passport.
4: That's true. That's true. But we do have our passports now.
3: And in terms of a church plant in a place like San Francisco, well, the good news is the opportunity and the need to share the gospel is literally all about you. You open the front door, and when you step outside, the people that you see, the people that you work with, that you run into at the corner store, at the grocery store, wherever, oftentimes are people that are in the nuns category, meaning they have never been exposed to the gospel. And sometimes that's because just generationally their family fell away. More often than not, in a place like San Francisco, that's because they're from parts of the world that have never been exposed to the gospel. And so toward that end, give me a sense of what it's like to work in a place like San Francisco, to be called to do a church plant there, considering the fact that many people might argue, wow, there are so many challenges there in a place like San Francisco. Why choose the city?
4: Yes. Well, we really firmly believe that the Lord brought us here and put the burden in our heart. So it wasn't even just us taking the time to choose. We believe it's a calling that God has called us to the city. And because of that, there's a grace for the city. But what's beautiful about it is that as we're having conversations with people, they're so new to faith, so many people, that even just hearing the gospel for the first time is something that just ignites something inside of their heart that they didn't know was there. There are a lot of people who have come from a religious background, whether it be a religion of any sort. And so sometimes just the rich conversation that we can have with people that don't have a barrier, if you will. They're ready to hear, ready to receive. There's also, there's such a reputation for San Francisco itself. Many people, when we were getting ready to plant the church, they would ask us, are you sure? There's plenty of other places you could go. Are you sure you want to go there? What about your children? And the Lord really spoke to us that this is where he was calling us. And he also spoke to us, said, if I already gave up my son, you're not going to have to give up any of your kids. We have four kids. And so the Lord has been so incredibly, incredibly faithful. And we found so much freedom pastoring in San Francisco for the last 13 years, where God has brought in people from every walk of life. And there are a lot of challenges, but what we love is people are really blunt and open about what they're walking through. And that gives us an opportunity to be real with people. People are looking for a real authentic experience rather than just a facade or a show, if you will. And so I think that's kind of where what we've seen in the city. Though there are challenges, we just feel the real call and grace of God here.
3: And I'm curious, from that standpoint, did you find some of that pushback, so to speak, of why San Francisco? I mean, certainly from people in other parts of the United States. If you go to Texas and say, I'm being called to San Francisco, they'll immediately question why. But you and your husband spent about a decade and a half in the East Bay, specifically in Concord. And some might say it's a bridge away. Others might argue it's a world away. Do you find that there are even cases where people in the Bay Area kind of push back or struggle with the notion of going to a place like San Francisco to engage in ministry?
4: Yeah, well, if you've lived in the Bay Area long enough and you've spent any time in San Francisco, you do know that it is a very different world between Concord and San Francisco. There's even a whole different way of doing life. It was almost a shock to us moving from the East Bay to San Francisco, just how different even the language was, the culture. And so absolutely, we did have some, but most of the people that knew us well were on board, believing that we could hear from God at that moment and trusting the Lord in that. But it is such a difference of culture, and people in the East Bay, there's a lot that brings us together. The bridge does bring us together, but the way we experience life and do life and even ideologies, things that we stand for, might be different, even just with only a bridge between us.
3: But you see that as a welcome challenge, it sounds like. I mean, certainly in all the time that you've stayed there and opportunities that might have presented themselves to engage either in ministry in other parts of the Bay Area, the country, or even the globe, as we talked earlier about your husband's background growing up as a missionary kid in Brazil. Yes. Clearly, the Lord has planted a burden in your heart for the city of San Francisco. And I find it fascinating in the way that that has played out, in the sense that you've not just engaged in a church plant with City Life Church that now has campuses, ironically, not just in San Francisco, but also to your Bay Area roots near Concord in Pleasant Hill, but that during this time, you focused, and I made reference to this earlier, you focused not only on building the local body, but doing something that I think is so critically important, particularly in this day and age, and that is that you're helping others not only discover their talents, but uncover their passions for where and how they can get engaged in ministry, great or small.
4: Yes. So it's been beautiful, not only just in the Bay Area, but all throughout the United States and the world, where we have the opportunity to travel and talk to people. And one of my passions is seeing people built up in the gifting and the call of God on their life. One of the things that we've done inside San Francisco and inside our local church here is in San Francisco and now in Pleasant Hill, walk people through the gifts and callings on their life. We believe that ministry happens inside the church, but happens every day in the marketplace. And it's such an important, powerful, and pivotal thing that people would understand the call of God on their life to the marketplace and to their local schools and their neighborhoods and their families. And so for us, building a church is more than building a church platform. It really has to do with building the person, helping people come alive to the call of God on their life, and then fulfill the call of God, because each person has a sphere of influence around them. And one of our passions would be helping everyone hear the heart of God for what they're called to do in their area. And that's what helps us go even around the world, because we have people in every church that are looking to come alive in Jesus, looking to come alive to the passion and the call of God on their life. So that really drives us.
3: Are there aspects of this also, Pastor Elena, where you're looking to dispel some kind of historical cultural myths? For example, there's often this idea that, well, Christianity, it's what we do. We go to church on Sunday, or we tithe, or we volunteer at a soup kitchen, whatever it might be. And mm-hmm. oftentimes, particularly in Western culture of late, it's been defined more as what you do as opposed to who you are. Is that a significant difference? And maybe, as I said a moment ago, a bit of a misnomer that you're hoping to banish or to shed some light on?
4: Yeah, absolutely. It goes back to the age-old Christianese word called discipleship, where you turn in your old ways and the things that you want to do, and you really sacrifice your heart for the Lord, and you become like Jesus. I think one of the things that I would hope that each person listening could really, really hear is that not only is there a call of God on our lives and on your life, but there's an opportunity that you have to not just talk about it. In our church, we say, let's not just talk about it, let's be about it. That means every single day. It really, Christianity has to become a lifestyle. In olden days, when people were called Christians and new believers, it really was like taking on a last name. It was an identity of who they had become and who they had, not just what they were doing, but something, a change and a lifestyle on the inside of them. So, I don't think people are looking for people that would put on a show anymore. I think hypocrisy has gone way too far in the Christian world, and people are looking for authentic Christians, and that's going to be shown in your everyday life, not just what you do on a Sunday, not just how you volunteer, but your everyday life speaks way louder than your Sunday service does.
3: That notion of what true discipleship looks like, let's explore that for a moment. Some people hear the word discipleship, and it translates in their mind into membership. Oh, I know what that looks like. It's taking a class and learning what this particular body of believers believes in or doesn't believe in, and then acting accordingly. We're suddenly, when we engage in good works, it's sort of out of obligation, mm-hmm. instead of understanding, as I think Scripture teaches us, that those good works are an outgrowth of your changed life. So suddenly you're not doing them because you have to, but rather because you're motivated to, because it's an expression of a genuine life change and an encounter with a living God who was engaged in the day-to-day affairs of your life, not just for an hour and a half on Sunday mornings, but during all of your waking hours, 7 days a week.
4: Yeah, I think it goes back to the language that we like to use is a real relationship with God. If you're in a relationship, it's not a once a week kind of a moment. You actually learn, you know, there are love letters, if you will, written to us, letters of instructions, the Bible. It's really getting into what has been given to us. It's learning how to pray. And, you know, discipleship has been given a bad rap. I think in a lot of ways, because people will feel they're being controlled. If somebody's discipling you, they're telling you what to do. And I think what we would love for people to really hear with the word discipleship is the basic of follow me as I follow Christ. I want to live like Jesus in every area of my life. And so if I'm one step ahead of you and I've read Ephesians and you haven't, let me walk with you through it. Let me show with you, let me share with you what the Lord is speaking to me in the Word of God. And really, spiritual disciplines, basically like praying, choosing to go to the Word of God and read the Bible, showing up to church. These are disciplines that happen in your life as you become a Christian, not because you have to, but because they're things that help you grow. For instance, my husband and I have been married for almost 29 years, and I don't show up in our marriage because I have to. I show up because there's a genuine relationship that we have, and there's a continual choosing of love. I don't always feel like loving him, but I choose to love him because of my relationship with God. And for me, it's a great illustration of sometimes the body of Christ and discipleship, where if you feel like you have to do something, you're going to feel limited by it. But I believe there's freedom in as God shows us who He is, we become more alive when we understand who He is, and it is in our everyday life.
3: And you spoke earlier about that notion of follow me as I follow Christ. And I think immediately of the relationship between Paul and Timothy, that Paul, as the elder and more mature believer, instructed and guided Timothy not to control him, but rather to teach him how to develop his own unique, genuine, personal relationship with Christ and how all that plays out. And so this notion of being disciples and making disciples really gets to the core of why we're here today. I mean, if you look at the first century church, look at the church in the book of Acts. You see examples of true discipleship taking place left, right, and center.
4: Absolutely. We're sitting here in my backyard, and it was only a few years ago where we were in school, and it was my son, I think he was in 5th grade, and his sister was in 7th grade. And we began to share with the school teachers just simple things. My son put on a little card. He said, what do you want to be? I want to be a basketball player and I want to be a pastor. So the teacher pulled me aside and said, hey, this is really unusual. I've never heard this before. Long story short, after time talking, living a lifestyle in our public schools of just one, hey, if you need anything, I would love to pray for you. These teachers and a principal of the school got saved. And in my backyard, during one of a life group we had, we opened our home for people to come and just ask about faith. This gentleman, he sat there and said, I grew up in church, but I was never allowed to ask questions. I just was told what to believe, and if I asked questions as a child, I was punished. And for him, he just sat with tears as we began to just talk about, let me just, you're free to ask questions. Please, let's talk about it. And as time would go on, he would ask so many questions. He'd give his heart to the Lord, and he would get baptized in our backyard, right where I'm sitting. And it didn't even happen inside the church. It happened just out of a genuine friendship and relationship with the Lord. And I think that's the bottom line. I think every believer, whether you're a pastor or not, has this opportunity to live life out loud so much that somebody around you wants what you have because the Spirit of God is living and active inside of our lives, and it really changes people and it sets people free from the sometimes the pain, but even sometimes the lack of relationship with God they didn't even know they needed. So
3: And I think that really is the true hallmark of the difference between religion versus relationship. You know, religion is mankind's structure for some sort of a belief system, in whatever context that might be. But when you talk about pure relationship with very God Himself, the tone, the texture is phenomenally different start to finish, which then takes us full circle that suddenly now you're engaging in doing things and sharing your faith and living out that vibrant relationship, not because you feel some sort of moral obligation or you're going to be chastised if you fail to do, but rather you do it out of a genuine joy. Like you said earlier, when you love your spouse, yeah, sometimes it's a decision. There are days, you know, when your husband is leaving the dirty clothes all over the floor and I'm generally making a mess. You might say, I don't feel like loving them very much today, but you do it because you're honoring that relationship, and then to see the ways in which that can grow. And that's true, I think, not only on the horizontal plane, but also on the vertical plane, in our relationship with God.
4: Absolutely.
3: For folks that may be eavesdropping on our conversation, they're new to the San Francisco Bay Area, excited to learn what you've shared today regarding City Life Church, take a couple of moments, if you would, and share with our listeners the 30,000-foot-high view of what's happening in the ministry. And if somebody perhaps is in looking for a new church home, new to the Bay Area, maybe share a few words about how City Life might be the place for them.
4: Absolutely. 13 years ago, we started this church in our home, my husband and I, and we decided that we would want it to be a place that we would want to invite our own friends, and a place that would be safe for people to feel like they could come as they are, and a place where they could belong. And so our heart would be to, inside of here, we're a church with the heart for the Bay Area, but also beyond. And we're believing that as you're coming to the Bay Area, that you would find a place where you can not only belong, but feel safe and have a place where you can feel the presence of God. Maybe you don't know what that means right at this moment, but there's something inside of each one of us that has a longing for fulfillment and a longing for an assurance of where we'll go one day when we pass on. And we believe that God has brought us here to San Francisco to help people become fully alive in Jesus, understand who they are, the major issues of life. God provides clear answers, and we want to help you have clear direction by understanding what the Bible is. And our heart would be to invite each and every one of you, whether you have church background or not, no church background is needed. We'd love to have you drop through any of our services. And honestly, it is kind of come as you are. People come in hoodies all the time, and that's kind of San Francisco culture. It's always cold, so everybody's in a hoodie and a hat. That's just kind of the way we roll. And our hope would be that if you would feel comfortable in our living room, you'd feel comfortable in our church as well.
3: Yeah, I would say that's San Francisco culture and San Francisco climate, to be sure.
4: Correct, yeah.
3: And tell us about service times at the campus there on Bayshore Boulevard.
4: Yeah, so we have three services currently, four coming with our Spanish campus. The first service is at, make sure I get it right, 9 o'clock. 10:30 is our second service, and 12 p.m. is our third service. And our new Spanish service is starting at 2:30 p.m. So four services, three in English, one in Spanish.
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4: Yes, they have a service at 10 o'clock, and it's an incredible place to be.
3: Fantastic. 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They're located again at 800 Grayson Road in Pleasant Hill. 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Our thanks to Elena Wilkins for being with us today, co-pastor along with her husband Jonathan Wilkins of City Life Church of the Bay Area. Thank you so much for the time. Been great to visit with you.
4: Thank you so much for having me. What an honor.
5: It's an action-packed Sunday already. My heart is full, and I'm excited for what the Lord is doing. Shout out to some of our Brazilian community that is representing today, all the way from the East Bay. Silvana Bryan, bom dia, Deus abençoe vocês. Amen. Hey, today I have the privilege of kicking off a brand new series called Red Letters. What are red letters? What are we talking about? Well, someone had an idea years ago, the printing press, of actually printing the Bible, particularly the words of Jesus, in the color red, so we could kind of distinguish what was being said of him and then what he actually spoke. Can I remind us that the Bible has only one author? God is the author. He inspired all of Scripture from Genesis all the way to Revelation. There's one author, but many different writers. And the Bible was actually written in a span of about 1,600 years, written in two primary languages, Hebrew in the Old Testament and Greek in the New Testament. And then you sprinkle some Aramaic, the language that Jesus would speak when he was walking this earth. So the Bible is fully inspired by God, but someone had this idea of like, hey, let's try to help the readers understand what Jesus is saying. So they printed his words in red. This preaching series is all about the words of Jesus. Specifically, we're going to take some time in the Gospel of John. If you're new to kind of this journey of faith and you want to learn more about Jesus, read the books of Matthew, Mark, Luke, and John. a little bit of Acts, and it talks about the life, the ministry, the teachings, the healings, the miracles that Jesus performed. I want to take from the book of John seven declarations that Jesus made about himself, powerful declarations pointing us to him. Who is Jesus? What is he really all about? So therefore, the title for this message is Red Letters, and today the subtitle for the message would be, I am the bread of life. We're going to talk about Jesus being the bread of life. And I like this because, well, there's many different angles that we could approach this from, but when Jesus would say, I am wasn't just indicating who he is, but it was also one of the names of God. So in Exodus, we see God talking to Moses through a burning bush, and Moses is like, oh, what's going on? And God would reveal himself to Moses. What's your name? I am. A name and a title that is revered by the Hebrews. A name that we actually, in our context, are like, that's not a name. What's your name? Steve, Marquise, you can call me Keese. John, PJJ, Jonathan. If you call me John, though, I don't know about that. There's different names. Why would we call God I am? Well, God, his name isn't I was and not I will be, but one of his names is the great I am. And Jesus, it wasn't a play on words. It was by design. As he's teaching, as he's communicating, he's actually saying, I'm not just a messenger. I'm God. For God so loved the world that he gave his only begotten son, Jesus. And Jesus isn't just the son of God. He is God. In the Gospel of John chapter 1, in the beginning was the Word was with God, the Word was God. The Word is speaking of Jesus. He is the Word, but then he also would say, I am the bread of life. So I'm going to bring us into this context today. The main text would be John chapter 6. We'll read verse 35, and then we'll jump over to verses 48 through 51. And if you have a device and you like my notes, just text CLC notes to the number 97,000, then you can actually preach along with me. I'm going to have to condense some of this message because we're already past our allotted time. And so I'm going to skim through this, but hopefully you're going to get what needs to be conveyed and communicated today. Jesus is about to respond. He's talking to these people. Let me throw the backdrop so you understand why he would talk to the people the way he did. You ready? Jesus had been teaching for hours the previous day. So he taught, and he taught on a variety of different topics, and the people were just amazed. Later in the day, some of the disciples come to him and say, Teacher, the folks are hungry. There's no DoorDash out here. There's no Chick-fil-A. How are we going to feed these thousands of people? And this miracle would take place where Jesus would multiply fish and bread. Thousands of people were out there gathered to hear the teacher. Not only did he get spiritual sustenance and teaching and food, but they got physical, natural food as well. Jesus had fed them. They're like, dude, this is the best seminar. We come for free and we get free dinner. This is incredible. They loved it. Later that evening, Jesus is tired. The disciples are tired. He's like, hey, fellas, get in this boat. I'll meet you on the other side. They get in this boat and they're traveling, if you will, navigating this lake, this big old giant Sea of Tiberias, Sea of Galilee. They're traveling to get to the other side. Jesus needs a little time out. He's like, it's been a long ministry day. Thomas is just driving me nuts. That's my interpretation. So he goes and he starts praying to the Father. And then in time, it's like, all right, let me catch up to the fellas. Instead of him walking around the lake to get to the other side, he decides that, well, I got the power. He's Jesus. He can walk on water. He walks on water. As they're rowing their boats or their boat, all of a sudden, just to wake some people up in the auditorium, they're kind of napping on me right now. They're like, there's a ghost. Peter would say, Lord, if that's you, allow me to come to you. And Jesus is like, come on. So Jesus steps out of the boat, walks on water. You know this story. A miracle. He would hop in the boat, get to the other side. And now it's Jesus' time with his disciples, his homeboys. And the word gets out that Jesus and the disciples, they're just on the other side of this lake. So the crowd's here and they're like, we want some more teaching and we want some more free food. So the crowds come all the way around to where he's at and they sit around and they say, we want more of that. What is it that they're wanting? Again, teaching, but for some free food. And they get into this conversation about bread and food. Jesus then would respond, and this is what he says in John 6:35. Jesus replied, I'm the bread of life. Whoever comes to me will never be hungry again. Whoever believes in me will never be thirsty. We get to verse 48. Yes, I am the bread of life. Your ancestors, they ate manna in the wilderness, but they all died. Anyone who eats the bread from heaven, however, will never die. I am the living bread that came down from heaven. Anyone who eats this bread will live forever. And this bread, which I will offer so that the world may live, is me. It's my flesh. He wasn't talking about natural bread. He was talking about spiritual bread. Now, if you're from Frisco, come on, somebody. What are we known for here in San Francisco? No, for the 49ers. Come on, somebody. No, just kidding. We are known for our sourdough bread and someone said Dutch Crunch. My man right there, Ike's Sandwiches. Let's go. We are known for some sourdough bread. This right here is not sourdough bread, but it looks good. It looks delicious. If you went to the Mediterranean, you know what kind of bread they'd be serving up? Some delicious pita bread. If you go down to Brazil, you know what kind of bread that we Brazilians love? Pão francês. Someone say francês. It means French bread. It would be the equivalent of a French roll. In Brazil, when it comes to the French bread, these light, tiny little mini loaves that we eat, you pick it up early in the day when it's come from the padaria, or someone say panificadora, fresh bakery. You pick it up and it smells delicious. It's got a little crunch on the outside, soft and tender on the inside. You might slice it open, throw some ham or salami or some spread, cream cheese or doce de leche if you like that. It's delicious. But if you wait to eat that bread later that afternoon or evening, it's already not so good. By the next morning, it ain't good at all, except to make croutons. You feel me? But in our Brazilian culture, we love that bread. When it comes to nutritional value, it provides nothing. It's as good as pirate booty. It's got no nutritional value, but it's delicious. Bread. Why would Jesus use that language? When it comes to bread, bread is, some would say, the staff of life. Another way of saying that, it's a staple food. It's a common denominator. It's what unites people from different political perspectives to the same table. I've had the privilege of traveling the world and preaching in many different nations, many different cultures. If I go to India, they have naan bread. So naan bread with some curry. You just kind of dip it. It's delicious. If I go to Mexico, it's tortillas. It's like the way we eat it here in the U.S. where you go to La Taqueria and they stuff everything. And no, we get the tortillas and we roll it and we dip it. Come on, somebody. And you eat it with some other delicious foods. Bread, different expressions, different examples, but we all understand we like bread. If you're gluten-free, there's options for you too as well. Bread is delicious. Jesus would be talking to these people saying, hey, I fed you some food yesterday in the natural, but that's temporal. I actually have something to offer that when you come and you hear what I have to bring, it's like food for your soul. More than soul food, it's spirit food. It's everlasting food. You eat in the natural, and then a few hours later, you're hungry again. If you're at Pastor Keys and Catherine's house and they eat a meal at noon, I guarantee you Noah's going to be ready for another meal by 2:30. He's a growing boy. He's an athlete. So they have to have 5 or 6 meals, I'm sure, because this boy continues to like grow. When it comes to the natural, we're fed, but then we need to be fed again. When it comes to the spirit, we're fed and we're fed again. But the difference is spiritual food brings eternal satisfaction. And it causes us to want more of Him. It's not just what God can do for us, but it's experiencing who He is. Jesus was saying, I'm the bread of life. You're searching for something to satisfy, and you're looking for fulfillment and satisfaction, like the song says, in all the wrong places. But you have found me, one who can actually bring internal fulfillment. So here's the big idea for today's message, and that would be this. Jesus is the true bread of life. The life that we're all searching, the fulfillment that we're needing, only He can satisfy the deepest hunger in the human heart. The reality is we all have appetites for different things. We all have preferences towards different types of food. And I'm using this language as a metaphor to say, what pulls us? What pulls you? Let me bring us to point number one, talking about Jesus, and let me kind of just bring it out like this. At the end of the day, you can try everything that this world has to offer, but only Jesus can truly bring internal fulfillment. Some of us were trying to get academics. Man, if I can get the degrees, and eventually you have that PhD, no knock on doctors, praise God, great accomplishment, but that's not what proves your identity. That's not what validates you as a human being. That's a nice accomplishment. You can be a celebrity. You can win the Oscars. You can win the ring. You can win the trophy as an athlete. You can accomplish all these different things, but your identity and fulfillment actually doesn't come from those things. Jesus would say like this in John 6:35, whoever comes to me, they'll actually never be hungry again. He's obviously not talking about physical food. He's talking about this sense of like fulfillment, like, I finally realized why I was created. So many of us are on this search of identity. Who am I? More than who am I, what am I called to do? What is my meaning? What is the purpose of my life? And when an individual discovers Jesus, not religion, but when someone truly encounters Jesus, all of a sudden that missing piece of the puzzle locks in. And all of a sudden it's like, wow, Jesus, the cornerstone, Jesus, that corner piece of your puzzle. You don't put a puzzle together with just random pieces. You look for the corners first. Jesus is the ultimate corner piece. Our lives are built upon him and from him. When you discover who Jesus is, then you begin to discover your identity and your sense of purpose. Again, so many of us, we're looking for validation. We're looking for approval. We're looking for people to affirm us and to agree with us, to put their stamp of endorsement. But at the end of the day, all of that is temporal. Only Jesus brings eternal fulfillment. He is the author and the finisher of our faith. He's the master builder, the lead architect, if you will, the head engineer. And he is building our lives one piece at a time. So it's a journey. It's a journey of faith. What drives us? So every one of us has an appetite for something. What's driving you? Hunger is not just a physical thing, obviously. It's a God-given desire for satisfaction. The real question then is, what is it that you're hungry for? What moves you? What pushes you? Why do you get up in the morning and do what you do? Here's some examples that I just jotted down. You can see people's hunger and what they chase. What is it that they're chasing? Some people, they're chasing success. They're hungry for success. Sacrificing time and relationships to achieve something. If it costs relationships, if it costs family connections, if it costs, come on somebody, real important connections, are you truly successful? Some people are hungry for approval. They want the opinions of people. Listen, people's opinions are fickle. People will change. If you're just looking for the approval of man, that's a slippery slope. Some people are hungry. They're hungry for excitement and pleasures, the pleasures of life. And no knock on great experiences. Man, let's go travel. There's some fun things. God created this planet. It's the ultimate theme park. But it still has boundaries. If we're only living from one high to then a next high and then another fun experience, that's another frustrating journey. Man, I'm just not having fun right now. Since when was life meant to just be fun all the time? Some people, they're hungering for meaning, just my sense of purpose. Why am I here, God? Here's the truth. You will always be hungry for something, whether you know it or not. Something drives you. If you're here today and you're battling some discouragement, maybe even some depression, what would drive that? By the way, in the house of the Lord, there's acceptance. There's care. There is no perfect church. If you find one, please don't go there. You'll screw it up. But in this house right here, we're trying our best to point people to Jesus, who heals us, who cares deeply about us. If you find yourself saying, I don't even know what's driving me. I'm just trying to get by a day at a time. Let me just remind you, surrender your life to him fully. Your life doesn't belong to you. It belongs to him. Allow him to reset. Allow him to relaunch you. Allow him to fuel you with his dreams. He knows the plans he has for you. You might be tired. You might be exhausted. You might be frustrated. You might be disappointed. Maybe you've forgotten about your trajectory of greatness, but God sure hasn't. He knows exactly who you are. He knows the number of hair on your head. Come on, somebody. He knows you. He wants to bring hope and vision to you. The idea of hunger, it's like, what is driving? What drives us to what matters most? If you unpack this theme of hunger, of course, in the Bible, you'll see people that were hungry for natural food. The people of God were hungry, so God provided manna. In the Hebrew language, I unpack this a little bit. To be hungry, it means to hunger, to be famished, craving for food. Psalms 107 verse 9 gives us a little piece of that. It implies a deep need that drives a person towards action. My gosh, I'm famished right now. I got to give me some In-N-Out. Animal style. Craving it right now. Different people will do different things when they're famished. It drives people. Sometimes it drives people to do some stupid things. Why? Because they're not listening to their head. They're listening to their stomach.
6: Feed me.
5: And it drives people. In the Old Testament, God would use the context of hunger in the spirit, saying, hey, you should long for the things of God. For instance, as the deer pants for the water, so my soul, the psalmist said, it longs for you. It desires, it craves for you, God. Lord, I've tried everything that this world had to offer. I tried this club. I tried these activities. I tried these relationships. I tried these pills. I tried these vices. But none of that could fill that void in my heart. God, only you can satisfy. Can I tell you, if you're trying to find acceptance from just a human relationship, it's going to be a long journey. If you're trying to find identity only from what people can bring to the mix, it's going to be a long journey and a frustrating one. But there is a longing that God has created us to have, and he promises that he will satisfy. Jesus is the bread of life. I don't know what you're pursuing. I don't know what your specific need is, but I know the one who can actually meet that need. His name is Jesus. His name is Jesus. In the Greek, similar, when you unpack that term, the idea of hunger in the New Testament, it implies an active desire, not just feeling hungry, like, oh, I've got a little craving for something. It's a desire or craving that provokes action. How hungry are we for Jesus? Can I keep it real in church? You can love Jesus and lose the appetite. You can love God and be thankful that he spared you from a road of calamity and separation and death and hell. But you can lose your appetite for him. Been there. Or we understand what he's done for us, but sometimes we get distracted. It's a shame because he prepares a banqueting table for all of us. Imagine what God has for you. Do you not think that he understands your unique needs? Do you not think that he understands your preference, if you will, in the meal? Why is it that so many of us settle? Imagine going to a 5-star restaurant. You got so many plates and forks and glasses. Like, what do I do? Where do I start? Little mini little fork, another little fork, 7 forks. What is the deal? Just give me some food. Imagine you have a banquet that God prepared for you, which is the ultimate. Shout out to all of our chefs in the room. You know what I'm talking about. And then we open a big old giant bag of pirate booty. It kind of tastes okay. Get some crumbs on your hand. Kind of just kind of latches onto your face. And pretty soon, whoop. Extra side effect. You see my stomach ache? I just whoop, swell. We get the pirate booty that the world offers, and it fills our stomach with air. No nutrients. It kind of tastes good for a moment, but where's the value? And way too many of us settle for way less than what God has for us. The ultimate, the one who truly brings fulfillment, and we get all caught up on all the logistical things of life. We trip up on the things that are just so trivial. Man, Pastor Keys, the amount of like trivial things that we have to deal with, like, bruh, sis, come on. These things are just so temporal.
6: Jesus is the one who brings fulfillment. So hunger. Blessed are those who hunger and thirst for righteousness, Jesus would say, for they shall be filled. Not just a little appetizer, try some of that. No, they're going to be filled. Hungering for him. So biblically, hunger is not passive. It's an ache that motivates a pursuit of a person pursuing him. So how to grow in hunger for God? Let me rapid fire give you five brief thoughts. How do we grow in hunger for God? Number one, feed on the right things. Don't waste time with all the other temporal things that don't mean squat. Only Jesus can actually bring true fulfillment. Religion can't do it. Busyness can't do it. Some of you, y'all hop on the God Squad outreach team because you feel guilty, and this is your way of giving back. Can I go there? Come on. God doesn't need our favors. He just wants relationship. I'm not trying to put a blast on God Squad because you guys are incredible. What I'm saying, some of you think, okay, I've been a bad boy this last week, so let me go serve the community this Saturday and maybe I'll appease an angry God. That's not how it works. Talking about hungering for him, allowing him to fill those crevices of the heart that only he can. True fulfillment. Number two, remove what I call appetite killers, the pirate booty. Be aware, what is it that fills your mind and heart with stuff that just doesn't matter? And I don't have to preach, y'all are smart enough, you understand. What fills that place in your heart and your mind that shouldn't? Number three, expose yourself to his presence. God, I need to be in your presence. I need to spend time in your presence. Thankfully, we have gatherings of the community where the presence of God is here, but you can actually create a place for the presence in your own home, in your own car, in your own community. There's a season where I would actually create a safe space to have communion with God in an exit staircase at a building that I used to work at many years ago. I couldn't find a private place, so I find the exit stair hall, and I go down there, and I start praying, crying out to God, Lord, would you help me? Lord, would you help Elena? Deal with me. Where is your space? Where is that place that you can truly meet him, his presence? Number four, stay around others who are hungry. It's a unique thing. When you get around negative people, negativity gets on you. When you get around people that are hungry for God, that hunger, it's contagious. It's contagious. You want to stir up your prayer life? Get around Nicole Reginelli for just a little bit. And all of a sudden you go, you know what? Like work, I mean, prayer has been a bit work, but when I get around Nicole and some other prayer warriors in the house, Scott and Felicia and some other prayer, it's like all of a sudden, you know what? I think I want to pray more. Get around other people that are hungry for the things that matter most. Number five, here's another one. Serve others. Jesus, the greatest leader, he modeled it by serving the most. He got on his knees and he washed some nasty feet. He set the example, serving one another. As we serve, the focus gets off of us and it gets onto others. You become conduits of his blessing that he can pour in and through. And it impacts their lives, but it also impacts yours. Pouring out for others, it drives you back to the source. God, I can't do this, but by your grace. Two more thoughts and our keyboard guy is going to come up. I love this. I call this the manna connection. What is this? John 6:49. Because they're talking about their past, their pedigree, their ancestry and all that. Jesus would reply, your ancestors, they ate manna in the wilderness. For real. Yep, I know the story. Our ancestors, they were provided for by God miraculously. They ate manna in the wilderness, but they died. That's what he said. What was he talking about? Well, again, the people of Israel, they were pulled from Egypt. They were being led through a wilderness to a promised land that God had declared to his to Abraham, their spiritual father. As they're navigating through the wilderness, there is no Chick-fil-A. There is no Trader Joe's. There is no fast food or any kind of food out there. It's desert. It's sand. They can't grow crops out there. So how are we going on this road trip, but there's no pit stops to find some food? God then would begin to miraculously provide for them this thing called manna. When you look up the definition of the word manna in Hebrew, it means, what is this? That's really what it means. this stuff that dropped from heaven. What is this? Let's have some what is this for breakfast. And then for lunch, we'll fry it and saute it. Come on, chefs. Late afternoon, we'll bake some of the what is this. And that's what was their nourishment for years. But that entire generation still died. So these people are talking to Jesus about, well, we're special people because God provided for our ancestors. Jesus is like, I know, I am God. I am the bread of life. You're talking about food? Let me talk to you about real food. He says that the food that you participate of right now, this religion that you give yourself to, it's temporal. But what I'm offering is eternal. The manna connection, it's fascinating. Manna was good for 24 hours. By the next day, it was spoiled. It was nasty. It had all kinds of little critters, maggots and different things. They're like, oh, don't try some of that. Which is a beautiful picture of daily dependency upon God. On Fridays, God would do like this amped up manna, double dose, where you could actually store for Friday and the Sabbath manna that then would carry. But all the rest of the manna was only good for one day. And it's a picture of our dependency upon God on a daily basis. Praise God for yesterday's blessings. Praise God for that camp, young person, that you attended. Praise God, my brother, my sister, for that conference that you attended, that prophetic summit 1 week ago. It was powerful, but if we're only dependent upon yesterday's manna, we're missing the point, the source, Jesus himself. Many of us, we want the blessings that Jesus provides, and we forget that he is the one who blesses. He wants us to pursue him. Lamentations 3:22, this verse. His mercies, they are new every morning. In the NLT, his mercies, they begin afresh each morning. You don't have to microwave yesterday's blessings to be fed. You can actually go straight to the baker saying, Lord, I need some more fresh bread today. I need some fresh manna of the Spirit right now. God, I'm hungering for you. Thank you for yesterday's provisions, but God, I need you now. I remember my dad and my mom early in the morning sending me to go buy in Brazil some pão francês. Another way of saying it is pão d'água. And we get there, and I remember just waiting in line with some of my Brazilian currency. And I'm going to bring home some more fresh bread today. I need some fresh manna

minutes in line because all of our neighborhood would line up to buy this bread. And you just say, I need 12, please, or whatever. And they stuff that little bag, you pay for it, and you're like, you could smell that aroma early in the morning. Some of my Brazilian people, you know what I'm talking about. This desire of God's, this idea of God's mercies being new every morning, that's the imagery that I get. God has some fresh baked mercies available for each and every one of us every morning. Don't microwave the bread from last week. Come on, somebody, go to the source today. Number three, and again, Matthias, jump on the keys as we wrap up our time together. Matthew chapter 4. And this is the point for this third and final point. We need to feed on Christ daily. It's not just a once a week pick-me-up, but we need to have connection with him daily. Matthew chapter 4, verse 4, Jesus would say like this, "People do not live by bread alone, but by every word that comes from the mouth of God." What was Jesus saying, and who was he talking to? Do you know who Jesus was talking to? The devil. He had just been led into the wilderness, and he was fasting for 40 days. Not 40 minutes, 40 days. And after 40 days in his physical body, this guy was hungry. Would you be hungry if you fasted for 4 days? You'd be cranky and mean. He had just fasted for 40 days. And at the end of these 40 days, the devil himself, not one of the little mini demons, the devil himself, because he game recognizes game, the devil himself came to Jesus, the Son of God. And he began to say, if you really are the Son of God, because he had heard what the Father had declared over Jesus when he came out of the water, this is my Son that I love, and him I'm well pleased. The devil heard it. So after 40 days, when Jesus is physically drained, tired, hungry, he says, if you really are the Son of God, why don't you turn these stones right here into some Chick-fil-A deluxe? That's if he was living in our day today and it wasn't Sunday. If you really are hungry, turn these stones into bread. And then Jesus would reply with a scripture from Deuteronomy. Man does not live by bread alone, but by every word that comes or proceeds from the mouth of God. It's like, I'm not going to give in to these little temporal little pleasures, your affirmation. No. I'm thinking from a different perspective. We don't live from these earthly little things. We live by the word of God that is declared to us, through us. Jesus would say, I'm not going to settle. Why is it that so many of us settle for temporal things? Temporary things. Feeding on Jesus. And some of you are like, oh my gosh, is this a cult? Are people eating human bodies? No, it's a metaphor, boys and girls. It's a metaphor. Talking about having connection with him. What does it mean to feed on Christ? Spending time in his word, spending time in his presence, spending time talking to him. It's about intimacy, not just information. I was talking to some of my leaders this week, and I hopped on ChatGPT, and I shared it with Pastor Keys and a few others. Like, bruh, trip off of this. Information is all around us. You can hop on, and there's other AI, but ChatGPT, I'm like, watch this. And I click it and I go, hey, Pastor Marquise is going through a really tough time. Man, his home life is just really challenging. He's finding himself battling some discouragement. We need to pray for him that God would help him be re-encouraged. Would you help me pray? Go ahead and pray. ChatGPT, sure, I'd be happy to pray. Father God, we lift up Marquise to you right now. And this whole prayer, and then at the end, in the name of Jesus, amen. I mean, it sounded good. Very articulate. Maybe more articulate than my prayers. No anointing. No substance. It sounded good, but it lacked the power behind it. Why? Because it was information, not revelation. Listen, when you experience Jesus, it's not about just intellect, though he doesn't bypass intellect. When you have an encounter with the Holy Spirit, there is a revelation of the heart of God. And as you pray, it's not just information. It's Spirit coming in agreement with Spirit. And as you pray, it's not just your words, it's his words. And as you pray, it's not just your desires, it's his desires. As you call upon

0: something shifts. Something happens. It's not about just convincing. It's about transformation. So don't just lean on the crutch of temporal things. Lean on the word of God. Abide in him. Jesus says, if you abide in me and my word abides in you, you will bear forth fruit and fruit that will remain. The key is to stick close to Jesus, the author and the finisher of our faith. Come on, somebody. The world can't replace that. It tries to imitate that, but the world can't be spiritual. You are called to be spiritual. Deep calls unto deep. Don't settle for some little crutch. Nobody can outpray you. No system, no AI, no technology can replace your calling, can replace the responsibility of kings and priests anointed by God himself. The privilege that we have as sons and daughters. What a delight. What a privilege. We depend upon Jesus daily.
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5: When George Washington accepted command of the Continental Army, Americans were fighting a king and determined not to replace one form of unchecked power with another. Washington understood the difference between authority and ownership. In 1775, he declared, "When we assume the soldier, we do not lay aside the citizen." Even as commander of America's army, Washington remembered that he remained one of the people and that the power entrusted to him was never his to keep. He did not fight to rule America. He fought so Americans could govern themselves. Washington's example gave the young nation something more than victory. It gave America a standard for leadership. Those who hold power must remain accountable to the people they serve, because in a free nation, leadership is not ownership. It is a duty and a trust.
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11: 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Welcome, my friends. You're listening to the voice of the Eternal Gospel, a radio program brought to you by the Eternal Gospel Ministry, founded in 1992 by Seventh-day Adventist believers. This is a Christian program dedicated to bring to you the prophetic fulfillment, warnings, and revelations of the end time, and to promote the advancement of Christ's character in your life. I am Pastor Rafael Perez, and I invite you to have a word of prayer.
12: Father in heaven, thank you for thy words that you've given to us, the bread of life. Please bless us with the Holy Spirit that we might understand it and become better able to serve you in this dark world. In Jesus' name we pray. Amen.
13: Amen. Amen. Amen. And now that you mentioned this dark world in your prayer, can we recall in the history of mankind?
12: Dark world spiritually.
13: Spiritually speaking. That's right. Oh, good, good, good. For the clarification. The people giving into marriage themselves, throwing the institution, the sacred institution of marriage, out of the window, so to speak. People just with the idea of just eating and drinking, doing the things of the flesh.
14: Luke 17.
13: Okay, can we?
14: Remember, did Jesus...
13: And by the way, we're going to bring the topic that we promised
14: right.
13: to our
14: Luke
13: audience.
14: Luke 17, this is what Jesus said, Luke 17.
13: Yeah, because we will need to see where all this is heading into.
14: Well, all these things are heading for the second coming of Jesus.
13: As amen, amen.
14: Look what the Bible
13: says. And that's the good news.
14: Mm-hmm, that's the good news. Okay, the Bible says in Luke 17, looking at verse 26, and as it was in the days of Noah, so shall it be also in the days of the Son of Man. They did eat, they drank, they married wives, they were given in marriage until the day that Noah entered the ark and the flood came and destroyed them all. Likewise also, as it was in the days of Lot, they did eat, they drank, they bought, they sold, they planted, they build. But the same day that Lot went out of Sodom, it rained fire and brimstone from heaven and destroyed them all. Even thus shall it be in the day when the Son of Man is revealed.
13: During the time of Noah, during the time of Lot, those are the prevailing conditions that we have been living in this world.
14: Yes.
13: Absolutely. There should be no doubt about.
14: But these are prominent signs that show us that the signs pointing to Christ's return is closer at hand than when you first believed.
13: Amen. Amen.
14: And that in the midst of this, the Bible gives us another major sign that's going to take place as we've been looking at Daniel 2 in the feet of iron and clay. We got the days of Noah. We got 2 Timothy 3:1-5. Can you read that for us? 2 Timothy 3:1-5. I want you to see this with it. The days of Noah and the days of Lot are obvious to anybody who has eyes that can see.
12: 2 Timothy 3.
14: But now listen to the next part that's coming with it.
12: This know also that in the last days perilous times shall come.
14: Dangerous, perilous means dangerous times.
13: Right.
14: Go ahead.
12: For men shall be lovers of their own selves, covetous, boasters, proud, blasphemers, disobedient to parents.
14: Disobedient to parents.
12: Unthankful, unholy, without natural affection, truce breakers, false accusers, incontinent, fierce, despisers of those that are good, traitors, heady, high-minded, lovers of pleasure, more than lovers of God, having a form of godliness, but denying the power thereof. From such, turn away.
14: Now, this is connected with Noah's day and Lot's day. Now, let's connect that with Matthew 24.
13: It says over here, let me read it. For nations shall rise against nations.
14: Oh, wait a minute. Are we watching that right now as well?
13: Yeah.
12: It's been
13: taking place.
14: It's been taking place all along.
13: Right,
14: okay,
13: right,
14: go ahead.
13: Right. And kingdom against kingdom. And there shall be famines and pestilences.
14: Yes.
13: And earthquakes in divers places.
12: All these are the beginning of sorrows.
13: I want you to pay attention to that last part of that verse. Because people can argue and say, but Pastor, earthquakes always have been happening here and there. But it says in divers places. Do you know the scientists say that there has been more powerful earthquakes in the last 50 years than throughout all the history put it together? Is that a coincidence? Or is this a fulfillment of the word of God?
12: Even an earthquake in Florida.
13: Even in Florida, right? Yeah. We never heard of, right? In diverse places, the same thing people can claim, violence. A lot of people are going to be violent in the last days. Have we ever heard or saw when we were growing up people carrying a weapon of war and going and spreading to churches,
14: it's
13: unheard of.
14: Right, but now it's becoming reality.
13: We're coming into a normal.
14: Yes.
13: I was preaching into a country not that long ago, and I asked, how many do you think multiple people being killed in the country that I'm coming from? And then people were trying to guess. five seats, whatever. I said, no, how about in the hundreds? In the hundreds. Yeah, I'm talking about multiple death
12: right.
13: at the beginning. That was unheard of. So the fulfillment.
14: So fulfillment of Bible prophecy is happening. It's happening right before our eyes.
13: Yeah, now, and Jesus said something else too. They shall deliver you. This is coming into pass soon. So then they shall deliver you up to the afflicted, and shall kill you, and ye shall be hated of all nations for the name's sake. You were talking about the union of mighty clay.
14: The Bible with iron.
13: Yes,
14: the Bible foretells. In a big picture, ladies and gentlemen, brothers and sisters, those audience, you listening, the Bible foretells in a big picture that we, that Christianity, that Bible-believing Christianity will go through a great period of persecution.
13: But how about the belief that the church is going to be taken up to heaven
14: That will not stand. What's going to happen, the Bible foretells very clearly that the nations are going to turn on true Christianity.
13: Wow.
14: The nations, the United Nations included, whatever you want to call it, they're going to come together, they're going to unite, but when the people, those who maintain belief in the scriptures are going to go through great persecution. Now, let's go here to Daniel and you'll see.
13: We talked about
14: the iron and the clay, right?
13: Yeah, could that be also under the disguise of Christianity?
14: Yes, it is. It's going to be under disguise. While Christianity is seeming to come together with the power of government to do good for the community, there will also be a persecuting power to those who dissent and do not agree with the stance of certain Christians who will think that they need to help control government. Now, in doing this, they destroy civil liberties, and finally, they will destroy religious liberty.
13: Thinking that they are not doing God's will.
14: Thinking they're doing God's will, correct.
13: According to John 16:3. Yes,
14: that's right.
12: In the Bible, we see two different kinds of clay.
13: Okay.
12: One is in God's hands, soft and moldable. Mm-hmm. Not trying to do its own will, but...
13: That's the clay of the Isaiah 64:8.
12: Yeah, and, John, okay. and Jeremiah 18:6.
13: Okay. And what is the other...
12: This clay is not wanting to do its own will, but it's... being soft, moldable, and yielding to God's will. Mm-hmm. And the fingers of God, the finger of God represents the Holy Spirit. Mm-hmm. So the Holy Spirit's working this clay, not the clay doing its own will. Right. The other clay is found in Daniel chapter 2, a miry clay, and it's uniting with the state. It's putting itself in the hands of the government.
13: Oh, boy.
12: And trying to control the government.
14: When a church gets influence with
13: the government too.
14: Well, history shows that when a church starts looking to the state for help, it's because they have lost or have grieved the Holy Spirit.
12: Amen.
14: They don't have the Holy Spirit because the Holy Spirit would never lead. They're looking for power to sometimes compel or to force. If you've got to make a law that says people need to go to church and you're going to make the law that the people need to go to church, then wait a minute. What are you doing? You're doing the same thing that Nebuchadnezzar did in Daniel chapter 3 when he says, anyone that speaks against the God of Shadrach, Meshach, and Abednego, let him be cut in pieces and his house be made a dunghill. Mm-hmm. In other words, he was making a law
12: that he thought was
14: good at the end of Daniel because these men had survived the fiery furnace. We're going to talk about that in a moment. But what I want you to see is that even though they survived and Nebuchadnezzar seemed to have a change of heart, he still implemented the union of church and state. And he implemented the state now, not going after an idol image, but now he implements and enforces the power of the state to say, if you speak against the God of Shadrach, Meshach, and Abednego, which is the God of heaven, you should be cut in pieces. That's not God's will either.
13: Right. That's right. Yes, Father.
12: I think of the time of Jesus when he told Pilate, my kingdom is not of this world. Mm-hmm. Jesus was soft, moldable clay in God's hand. At the same time, you've got this church trying to tell Pilate, crucify him, crucify him. And they're trying to get the power of the state to do that work.
13: To do the job. Mm-hmm. See, every time in the history when the church has tried to get the influence of the state to impose the religious belief, persecution comes to some part of the society.
14: Right.
13: It is so interesting to see the, when we talk about the pagan empire, the pagan Rome persecuting the Christian, but later on, it was this nominal Christian, the mighty clay, the union of that Christianity with the pagan emperor that start persecuting.
14: That's right.
13: So that's the mighty clay that you're talking about.
14: Miry clay. Because miry clay is, miry clay. Is basically apostate Christianity uniting with the state.
9: Amen.
14: The state in this case is the iron, and the clay represents the church. Now, how do we know clay represents church? Was Israel called a church in the Old Testament?
9: Yes, Acts chapter 7.
14: Go with me to Acts 7, verse 38.
13: Right.
14: Acts chapter 7, verse 38. Can you read that, Patrick?
9: Okay, that was the speech of Stephen.
14: And what did Stephen say? He rehearsed the history of ancient Israel. He called them a church. Listen to this carefully.
9: Verse 38. And this is he that was in the church in the wilderness with the angel which spake to him in the Mount Sinai.
14: In the where?
9: Mount Sinai.
13: Okay.
9: And with our fathers who received the lively oracles, the Ten Commandments.
14: The lively oracles is the Ten Commandments spoken from Mount Sinai.
9: Yeah. To give unto
14: Israel was known as a church.
13: Yes, go ahead.
14: Okay, so as we can see, we see that the iron is going to be mixed with what? Miry clay, correct? Right. And we found out that Israel was a church in the Old Testament. Can you read that for us again?
9: Verse 38. This is he, Moses, that was in the church in the wilderness with the angel, which was Jesus, the angel of the Lord, which spake to him in the Mount Sinai and with our fathers who received the lively oracles, the Ten Commandments, to give unto us.
14: Okay, so Israel was known as a church. Mm. So Israel was called potter's clay. Mm. Potter's clay is representing church.
13: Right.
14: All right? But then it says the potter's clay and the iron were divided. But then it says, then whereas I saw the feet and toes part of potter's clay and part of iron, the kingdom shall be divided. But there should be the strength of iron, for as much as I saw as the iron mixed with what? Daniel 2:41, mixed with what?
9: Miry clay.
14: Miry clay, meaning the iron, the state, began to mix, or the clay, the church, began to mix with the state. All right? When the church mixed with the state, it was called miry clay.
13: Not a good clay.
9: Also, this clay, miry clay, represents a clay that's, a church that's in sin.
14: Okay, let's look a little closer. Let me give you an example.
9: Can I read Psalm 40, verse 2?
14: Go ahead, read Psalm 40, verse 2.
9: He brought me up out of an horrible pit, out of the miry clay, and set my feet upon a rock and established my going.
14: In Psalms 40, verse 2.
9: Out of sin, miry clay.
14: In Psalms 40, verse 2, that he said he brought me up out of miry clay. That word miry in the actual Hebrew is the word yayin, and it means digs. Now listen carefully. Yayin, it means digs or effervescing. It means on one hand mud, but at the same time effervescing means to drink. Effervescing is coming from the root of wine. So this is not only a church that is dirty or unclean, but it's like similar to mud. It is a church that is also drinking wine.
13: And giving it to other people.
14: And giving to other people, all right? It's a wine, the word effervescent, the word digs is dealing with the issue of wine bibber. What is a wine bibber? One who drinks much wine. Does the Bible talk about a church in the New Testament that drinks or offers wine?
9: Yes.
13: Yes.
14: What church in the New Testament drinks and offer wine? Because Daniel 2, as you can see, is expanding from Daniel's time and taking us down to our time. And it's taking us to a time when the church shall unite with the state. And while the church is uniting with the state, the church will be offering wine to the inhabitants of the earth. Do we have a church like that?
13: Well, Revelation 17.
14: Let's take a look. Let's take a look. Revelation 17:1. What do we have? Yeah.
9: And there came one of the seven angels, which had the seven vials, and talked with me, saying unto me, come hither, I will show unto thee the judgment of the great whore that sitteth upon many waters.
14: Now notice, verse 3.
9: Okay, and with whom the kings of the earth have committed fornication, and the inhabitants of the earth, have been made drunk.
14: They've been made what?
9: Drunk.
14: Drunk. So wait a minute. This is a woman. A woman in Bible prophecy represents a church.
13: A church, right.
14: And a church is a church that's causing the people or happiness of the earth and the kings of the earth. She's committing fornication. She has an unlawful union with the kings of the earth. And she's also causing them to drink the inhabitants to drink the wine that she had. If you dissent from her union, if you disagree with it, then she will bring persecution on you.
5: She gets angry.
14: Get angry, right.
13: That's right.
14: That's a wrath. What is this wine that they're drinking? What is the purpose of the wine? Let's go there. Look at Proverbs 20, verse 1.
13: Wine is a mocker. Strong drink is raging.
14: Strong drink is what?
9: Raging.
14: Raging, meaning it can cause you to go out your mind. Go ahead.
13: Yeah. Mm-hmm. And whosoever
14: anger.
13: Is deceived, thereby is not wise.
14: So the wine purpose, the purpose of wine that's fermented is to bring about deception or benumbing of the senses, right? So how much of the senses will the inhabitants of the earth and the kings of the earth who's committing fornication and drinking her wine, how much of their senses will be benumbed very soon?
13: Oh, boy.
14: Wait. Go to Proverbs 31, verse 5. Patrick, can you read that for us?
9: Proverbs 31.
14: I want to know what's going to happen when the kings of the earth drink the wine. What's going to happen?
9: Lest they drink and forget the law.
14: I want you to read 3 and 5. So, 3 and 4.
9: 3 and 4.
14: Going into 5.
13: And 5.
14: 3, 4,
9: Give
14: 5.
9: Not thy strength unto women, nor thy ways to that which destroyeth kings.
14: Giving the strength to women is talking about do not commit fornication.
13: Right.
14: And do not go into adultery.
9: And also kings uniting church and state.
14: Right, we come in there. But what I'm saying on this one, right off the bat on the surface of the text, is talking about a man going after a woman to commit fornication.
9: Right.
14: Do not give your strength to women. Don't go out here and start keep chasing after women, woman after woman. First is the literal, then the spiritual.
9: Right.
14: So God is showing that a man that's supposed to be valiant, strong, is not, or king in this case, you're going to see that too, is not to give his strength to women, chasing women. All right? Let's be straight up. Yeah. Now, on the other hand, those in the church, God's people, are not to be giving their strength to men or to women. Women, in this case, refers to other churches that are not in harmony with the commandments of God.
13: But verse...
14: Your strength, in this case, is your spiritual strength.
13: Yeah, 3 and 4.
14: You read verse 3 and 4. Listen what happens. Yeah.
9: It is not for kings, O Lemuel. It is not for kings to drink wine, nor the princes strong drink.
13: Why? Let's say why.
9: Yeah. Lest they drink and forget the law and pervert the judgment of any of the afflicted.
14: Wait a minute. Lest they drink and do what?
9: Forget the law.
14: Forget the law. What law?
9: The Ten Commandments.
13: The God's law.
14: Well, is that already happening? Aren't people saying that the law is no longer binding?
9: Yeah.
14: That we don't have to keep the law?
13: Nailed to the cross.
14: It's nailed to the cross. Isn't that what people are saying right now?
9: Yeah.
14: What does that mean? Is it true? I mean, is the law nailed to the cross? Or are we drinking wine from Babylon that's making us believe that the law is done away with when God says, my covenant will I not break nor alter the thing that has gone out of my mouth.
9: Amen. Not one jot or tittle shall in no ways pass.
13: God's law can be altered, can be changed.
14: No, it cannot be changed. Yes. The Bible says in Malachi 3:6, I am the Lord and I change not.
13: Amen. Well, you just mentioned the text.
9: Yeah.
13: Matthew 5:15-17. Mm-hmm. Can you read it, please?
9: Okay.
13: Because much less a whole commandment to be changed.
9: Think not that I am come to destroy the law or the prophets. The prophets.
13: Right.
9: I am not come to destroy them, but to fulfill. For verily I say unto you, till heaven and earth pass, one jot or one tittle shall in no wise pass from the law till all be fulfilled.
13: Amen. Amen.
14: So notice very carefully.
9: Do you want the next verse?
14: Wine.
13: Yeah, the next verse.
14: Next verse.
9: Whosoever therefore shall break one of the least of these commandments and shall teach men so, he shall be called least in the kingdom of heaven. But whosoever shall do and teach them, the same shall be called
14: great
9: in the kingdom of heaven.
14: The word least actually implies he won't be there.
13: Right.
14: He won't be like it's not like he's getting in last.
13: Right.
14: He's not going to be there because he led the people to break God's law. And if you don't believe that, then Revelation 22:14 tells you what?
13: Right.
14: Blessed are they that do his commandments, so they may have a right to the tree of life and enter in through the gates of the city. That's the last chapter in Revelation.
9: Amen.
14: And it tells you, it tells every Christian, regardless of where you're from, whatever background you're from, whatever church you're from, whatever denomination you're from, it tells you if you're a professed Christian of Christ, if you're a Christian in Jesus Christ, the Bible said, blessed are they that do his commandments. They may have a right to eternal life. That's not what my Bible says only. That's what your Bible says only, right there in your own house, right there in your own living room. Your Bible says, blessed are they that do his commandments. They may have a right to the tree of life and enter through the gates of the city. And that is seen even in your so-called different versions of your NIV, VIV, whatever version you got out there, KJV, whatever version, is going to say, if you want to get in the kingdom, blessed are they that do his commandments.
13: I want them to pay attention to his. It's not any other Ten Commandments.
14: No.
13: It's his commandment.
14: His commandment.
13: God's commandment. Because there's a God's commandment and there's a church, popular church commandment. If you read in the Catechism, you read, and compare with your Bible, the Ten Commandments of the Bible, they're going to be different. So that being a change that was made. A change that was predicted in prophecy according to Daniel chapter 7, verse 25, that little horn or little power that's going to come out of the Romish Empire that would think to change God's law.
9: Amen.
13: And so that's why in the book of Revelation, the last book, it is specifically saying, keep his, talking about God's commandment, not man's commandment.
14: I want to remind everybody that while we're talking about a lot of these things, and some of the things we can't always talk about so much because we don't have a lot of time, you can make sure you get our newspaper that's going to talk about the eternal gospel and God's love for mankind.
13: Amen.
14: God's love for mankind is going to be important for you to understand because it's going to cover that. It's also going to cover about the prediction about the second coming of Christ coming from your Bible. The prediction about the second coming of Christ coming from your Bible. Not only that, we're going to also show you, we got some special features in here that's going to help you understand the earth mourneth and fadeth away. Talking about the signs of the times. Mm-hmm. Let me just hold it for talk about the signs of the times that are taking place in earth's history, from fires to floods to earthquake. Everything that we've been talking about is going to...
13: Wait. Don't turn. There's one right there, too.
14: We're going to talk about another
13: topic. Liberty of conscience.
14: Liberty of conscience threatened. Mm-hmm. Are we living in a time when liberty of conscience is now being threatened? All these things and much, much more.
13: How religious liberty is going to be threatened? Precisely, my friends, by the union of a church and state system in America and
14: I want to remind everyone right now that you're listening to the issue of the separation of church and state no longer being valid.
13: Right.
14: Brothers and sisters, I want to let you know that if you, when you do away with the issues of church and state, you also see the same group is pushing for a day of rest. We've been talking about this for a long time, but now the very event that you've been hearing us say all these last 2 years is actually about to take place. Right. And how many people believe us? Many people don't want to believe that this thing is so. And they say, well, how could you know this and no one else know it? Yeah. Well, we found it from the sure word of prophecy.
13: Amen.
14: For no prophecy of scripture is given for any private interpretation. Mm-hmm. It's not a private interpretation. It's been there all along. And you can find it in the three angels' messages, which this paper will talk about. Mm-hmm. Prophecy explains that we are now living in the end time disasters.
13: Unfortunately, we have to stop for today. But in the meantime, we want you to know that in the next program, we're going to expand in all these things that we got. All this literature that we've been putting together is for the good of the nations. We're sending free of charge to everybody. In the meantime, God bless you. Be faithful to Jesus. He's coming soon.
9: Amen. Amen.
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3: 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An unanchored ship in the midst of a storm drifts wherever the winds and waves carry it. Even in fair weather, a ship will drift just as aimlessly unless it has a captain to give it direction. So many people are living life without an anchor, without direction. Christians have both an anchor and a captain in Christ. The Bible says at the beginning of Hebrews chapter 2, we must pay more careful attention to what we have heard so that we do not drift away.
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10: You know if you're a hypocrite. You know. 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

An important prayer today on A New Beginning. Pastor Greg Laurie praying with those who are making a decision for the Lord. If you've just prayed that prayer and you've meant those words sincerely, then Jesus has forgiven your sins and He's taken residence in your heart. And you may have some questions about this new life you're about to live. Well, Pastor Greg would like to help you by sending his New Believer's Bible. 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
1: Foundations of Freedom, a look at America's founding principles and the leaders who shaped our nation.
2: When George Washington accepted command of the Continental Army, Americans were fighting a king and determined not to replace one form of unchecked power with another. Washington understood the difference between authority and ownership. In 1775, he declared, "When we assume the soldier, we did not lay aside the citizen." Even as commander of America's army, Washington remembered that he remained one of the people and that the power entrusted to him was never his to keep. He did not fight to rule America. He fought so Americans could govern themselves. Washington's example gave the young nation something more than victory. It gave America a standard for leadership. Those who hold power must remain accountable to the people they serve. Because in a free nation, leadership is not ownership. It is a duty and a trust.
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0: The Pharisees were the Bible scholars of their day. They searched the scriptures, they studied the prophecies concerning the promised Messiah, and yet when he was right in front of them, they failed to recognize him. Is it possible that we could be biblically knowledgeable and yet spiritually blind like the Pharisees? Today on Truth for Life Weekend, Alistair Begg challenges us to take an honest look at our own response to the teaching of Jesus.
1: We turn this morning to John chapter 9, and we read from verse 39. We read these three verses, and then we'll pray and study them together. Jesus said, "For judgment I have come into this world, so that the blind will see, and those who see will become blind." Some Pharisees who were with him heard him say this and asked, "What, are we blind too?" Jesus said, "If you were blind, you would not be guilty of sin. But now that you claim you can see, your guilt remains." Father, with our Bibles open before us, we humbly ask that you will come and by the Holy Spirit teach us from the Bible. Show us our Savior and show us ourselves, Lord, and then match us up for your glory and for our good, we pray. In Jesus' name. Amen. In the British Parliament, when the time comes for its members to vote, they ring what is called the division bell. The division bell to which I refer is a bell that is sounded within the precincts of Parliament, calling the members to a vote. Something similar happens in Congress, but there is no special name for it. At least I checked yesterday, and there wasn't yesterday. And it means that the members have about 8 minutes to assemble themselves in the appropriate division lobby in order to vote for or against the resolution. And so the notion of the bell and the sounding of the bell immediately calls the question. And folks know it is decision time. I want to suggest to you that that is the most appropriate introduction that I can find for where we are this morning in relationship to these concluding verses of John chapter 9. Because by his coming into the world, Jesus, if you like, sounds the division bell. And this division is an inevitable division, and it is an unavoidable division. Indeed, the inevitable consequence of the coming of Jesus is just that division. To be confronted with the claims of Jesus is to find oneself at a crossroads. At a crossroads, one has to make a decision, and the way in which we turn defines so much that follows from it. And this division, we have learned, runs all the way through John's Gospel. Classically, in chapter 3 and in verse 18, we noted it earlier in this study in John 9, whoever believes in him is not condemned, but whoever does not believe stands condemned already because he has not believed in the name of God's one and only Son. So what we discover is simply this, that the inevitable consequence of the presence of Jesus in the world is a separation between those who claim to have religious insight, even though they are in fact spiritually blind, and those who, conscious of the fact that they are blinded by sin, pray that they might be given the sight of which the sin inherent in their nature has robbed them. And this contrast is clearly seen in this chapter. We have spent, obviously, the vast majority of time looking at the incident concerning the healing of the man born blind. This man was awakened to the fact of his spiritual blindness. He might have thought that his greatest need in life was in order to have his physical sight restored, which of course Jesus had done. But when all is said and done, Jesus seeks him out in order to ask him a question, the question that is found in verse 35, "Do you believe in the Son of Man?" And the response of the man is eager. He is genuinely interested. "Who is he, sir?" the man asks. "Tell me so that I may believe in him." And he stands in direct contrast to the Pharisees who refused to see what was right before their noses. They were the ones who claimed to have the sight, but they were in fact the ones who were blind to the truth. So I say to you again, to be confronted by the teaching of Jesus is to find oneself standing at a crossroads. And this is not a truth that is tucked away in corners of the Bible, but actually simply stands, as it were, in strategic positions all the way through the gospel records. I was talking with someone earlier this morning about a baby that was born on Friday, and I was thinking of all the joy that is in that, and people taking the little girl in their arms and making pronouncements about how her little features are and who she looks like and perhaps what she will become. And over the years, we have all engaged in that and observed that, and we've heard all kinds of things said about the children held in the arms of an older person. But none of us, I would suggest, have ever heard anybody take a child in their arms and say what Simeon said when he took the child Jesus in his arms on the occasion that Mary and Joseph brought him for dedication at the temple. Listen to what he said when he took the child Jesus in his arms. "This child is destined to cause the falling and rising of many in Israel, to be a sign that will be spoken against, so that the thoughts of many hearts will be revealed." What a strange thing to say about a baby. A thing that could be said really about no other child. For there is no other who fulfills the role that Jesus fills. But the Pharisees refused to see this. And they did not like the division that was suggested. Jesus had declared that he didn't come into the world to condemn the world. We saw that back in verse 17 of chapter 3. But he came to save. This is not some kind of contradiction. In verse 39, Jesus said, "For judgment I have come into this world." Some bright spark said, "Well, I thought he said that he didn't come for condemnation." That's exactly right. He didn't come for condemnation. But judgment is an inevitable consequence of the coming of Jesus. When the light shines, when the division bell sounds, as it were, those who come to the light find it to be the light of life, while those who refuse the light turn away into deeper darkness. Now, it is for this reason that I have said to you in the past what I remind you of again now, namely, that it is a dangerous thing to sit and listen to the preaching of the Bible in church. And the reason it is dangerous lies in the fact that if the teaching of the Bible, if the proclaiming of the good news does not soften your heart, it will harden your heart. If the teaching does not draw you to Christ, it will inevitably drive you from Christ. When you resist the truth, when it is made clear to you, you leave the preacher with only one option, namely, to try again, and the next time to try and say it even more plainly than before. And in doing so, the preacher then exposes the listener to the risk of a further rejection of the good news. And that listener never knows when that rejection will prove to be the point at which their heart is hardened beyond recovery. I say to you that if in listening you remain unconverted, you are in a dangerous, vulnerable position. That's the significance, is it not, of what we read as a sort of parallel passage in our scripture reading from Isaiah chapter 6. If you care to turn to it, I'll remind you of it. If you don't, I'll quote it for you. Most of us, when we read Isaiah 6, only go as far as verse 8. The declaration of God, the revelation of himself, the response of Isaiah in humility and in contrition and in penitence, the question of God, who will go for us and who will I send? The response of Isaiah, I'll go for you. Will I do? I will go for you. And then usually that becomes the basis of a missionary talk and calling people to serve Jesus and to go out and a very valid missionary talk it is. But it goes on to verse 9, because once Isaiah says he was prepared to go, what a strange commission he receives. And God said, go and tell this people, be ever hearing, but never understanding, be ever seeing, but never perceiving, make the heart of the people calloused, make their ears dull, close their eyes, otherwise they might see with their eyes, hear with their ears, understand with their hearts, and turn and be healed. What a strange thing to say. What a bizarre commission to be given to a prophet. How are we to understand that? Well, we're helped when we look at the five or so occasions in the New Testament where Isaiah 6 is quoted. But we're also helped by considering the way in which Isaiah responded to that commission. What did he do? Did he take that commission and say, okay, I get it. What I'm supposed to do is make the story so complicated that most people won't be able to get it. Make it so complex and so convoluted that folks will be going, oh, I don't understand that at all. No, he didn't do that. What did he do? He made a commitment to clarity and simplicity. So much so that in chapter 28 of Isaiah, the reaction of people to his prophetic ministry is to say, why is he treating us like kids? Verse 9 of Isaiah 28. Who is he trying to teach? To whom is he explaining his message? To children weaned from their milk? To those just taken from the breast? Why are you coming and speaking so plainly? Speaking as if we were children, talking to us in such ABC language. Well, you see, he understands that by teaching with this clarity and with this simplicity, the imperatives of 9 and 10 in chapter 6 become the inevitable outcome of his ministry. That if the word of God does not shine in to soften, it will shine and it will bake your heart and harden it. If the rain of God's word does not irrigate your soul and soften it up to receive the seed that is planted, it will harden it and make your heart like a corrugated tin roof. If God's word won't save you, what will? Some people are waiting for their own personal miracle, their own personal intervention. And what John tells us in chapter 12 is that even after Jesus had done all of these miraculous signs, still they did not believe in him. And then he goes on to quote exactly Isaiah chapter 6, verses 9 and 10. It's the same thing that you have in the story that Jesus tells of the rich man and Lazarus. Remember? And the rich man dies and goes to hell and looks over and can see Lazarus. It's a picture, it's a metaphor. And he cries out that there would be intervention in the lives of his brothers. And the response is, if there's no point in anybody going to your brothers, because if they will not listen to Moses and the prophets, then they will not listen even though someone should rise from the dead. In other words, the confidence of heaven is in the scriptures. That's why James says, humbly, James 1:21, I think from memory, humbly accept the word planted in you that can save you. Today, if you hear God's voice, do not harden your hearts. If you think for a moment that you can hold the gospel as it is preached to you at arm's length in some kind of intellectual critical detachment, then your very posture reveals the blindness of your own mind. Jesus said, for judgment I have come into this world so that the blind will see and those who see will become blind. There is a division then that is inevitable. Then we come in verse 40 to the question asked by the Pharisees, which is a revealing question, insofar as it reveals how they saw themselves and it reveals how they viewed Jesus. Some Pharisees who were with him heard him say this and asked, "What are we blind to?" You're not suggesting that we're blind, are you, Jesus? You're not actually suggesting that we need to come to you so that we might have our sight restored. It doesn't occur to these characters that they could possibly be blind. It never does to people who are blind, you see. One of the indications of your blindness is that you don't think you're blind. The indication that you're on the way to sight is in the awareness that you're blind. Well, the first thing that the Bible does when the light shines is shows up the darkness. And when the light shines in and shows up our blindness, then we know unless someone makes me see, I am to remain forever blind. But the greatest blindness is the blindness that is wrapped up in religious formalism, such as represented here by these Pharisees. They regard themselves as the guides of the blind. You can read that in Romans 2. They regard themselves as a light that shines to those in the darkness. They regard themselves as instructors of the foolish. Paul mentions all of that when he is arguing to the point in Romans 3 where he says, "And so the whole world is accountable before God, whether you are a Gentile coming from that background or whether you are a Jew feeling yourself to be the custodians of all of this truth." And so it makes their question all the more striking, doesn't it? One can almost hear the almost see the sneer on their faces. What, are we blind too? Sense the smugness of their tone, catch a flavor of the derision directed at Jesus. You can just see this. You know that horrible feeling when you're in a room somewhere and everybody else thinks they're in the know and they ask a question and they just are dissing you and they look at one another like, you know, and you just feel so small and so impoverished by it all. That's what they're doing. Or they're looking at one another going, so we're blind too, are we, Jesus? Yeah. But blind they were. So blind, they didn't know how blind they were. They're like the man in Luke 18. Remember the wonderful parable Jesus tells of the Pharisee and the tax collector. And to those confident in their own righteousness and who look down on everybody else, Luke says in Luke 18, Jesus told a story. Context is clear, isn't it? To those who were confident in their own righteousness, to people who were sure they could see, to people who were dead certain that they were not the blind people, to those who were confident in their own righteousness and looked down on everybody else, all those poor people who can't see, Jesus told a parable. There were two men went up to the temple to pray. One was a Pharisee and the other a tax collector. The people nudging one another. Here we go. Good guy, bad guy. The classic Jesus story. There's a good fellow and a bad fellow. I wonder what this one's about. And the Pharisee stood up and prayed about himself. "God, I thank you, I'm not like other men. Robbers, evildoers, adulterers, like this tax collector here. After all, I fast twice a week, I give a tenth of all I get." People would be going, "That's pretty good, pretty good. Giving him marks out of 10. Jesus said, "But the tax collector stood at a distance. He would not even look up to heaven, but he beat his breast and said, 'God, have mercy on me, a sinner.'" And then the sting in the tail. Jesus says, "I tell you that this man, the tax collector, went home justified before God. For everyone who exalts himself, like the Pharisees, who think they can see, will be humbled. And whoever humbles himself will be exalted." Do you remember the Simeon statement now, holding the baby in his arms? What did he say? "This child is destined for the falling and rising of many in Israel. Until a man or a woman falls at the feet of Jesus and says, 'I am a blind man, I am a blind woman,' they will never rise to see." As long as we sit in the supercilious perspective of the religious formalist declaring, "You know, I have been around church for a long time. My uncle Jim gave me a Bible when we were married. I know that because I saw it just the other day. I hadn't seen it for years, but I know it's somewhere." You know, that all that kind of thing. "I'm so glad that I don't need to trust in Jesus. I'm so glad that I'm like the Pharisee in this story. I'm not like other men. And actually, I've really upped my contribution since I came here as well, although I don't expect you to know much about that." Jesus turns the whole thing on its head. Oh, you're not suggesting that we're blind, are you, Jesus? You see, our response to Jesus shows what we think of ourselves. And our response to Jesus shows what we think of Jesus. And what they think of Jesus is just actually that he is deluded, that he's a madman, that he's demon-possessed. We saw that before. It comes again in chapter 10. Why listen to him, they said. He's demon-possessed and raving mad. And that, for me, is one of the great and intriguing things. How it is that people continue to come and listen to the Bible being preached, and actually you've already made your decision concerning Jesus. You've decided that Jesus was either deluded or he was deceitful. Unless you move from one of those two positions to acknowledge that he is who he is, that he is the light of the world, and that those who follow him will not walk in darkness, then you walk out into a darkness that is just completely utter darkness. Now look at how Jesus answers. Verse 39, there's a division. Verse 40, there's a question. And verse 41, there's an answer. The answer that he gives is a puzzling answer. It's certainly not an easy little verse, is it? They were probably expecting Jesus to say, yes, you are a blind bunch, or no, of course you're not blind. You're the Pharisees. You have all the news strapped around your wrists and fastened on your forehead. You've got all the Old Testament scriptures right there, right at your hand. And they probably expected either a yes or a no. But instead of doing that, he does what he does so often. That is, he just reaches in and twists their noses a little bit by responding in what is a paradoxical fashion. Now, let me just quote to you a Phillips paraphrase of this verse, because I think it will help us get the sense of it. Phillips paraphrases verse 41, which here reads, "If you were blind, you would not be guilty of sin, but now that you claim you can see, your guilt remains." It's like a really bad riddle, isn't it? You can say it to yourself 15 times in a row and still not get it. But listen to how Phillips does it. "If you were blind," returned Jesus, "nobody could blame you. But as you insist, we can see, your guilt remains." If you were blind, you couldn't be held accountable for your ignorance. That's what he's saying. But since you insist you can see, your guilt remains. And before their very eyes, Jesus has done what God alone can do. If they'd been without any understanding of spiritual things, then of course, there wouldn't have been blameworthy. But because they have a knowledge of this stuff, they're culpable because they are unwilling to see beyond the horizon, as it were, of the Old Testament.
0: 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That is Alistair Begg with a message titled, "Are We Blind Too?" 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Alistair mentioned today how dangerous it is to continually listen to God's Word preached while remaining unconverted. And if that describes you, I want to encourage you to visit our website, truthforlife.org/the story. There you'll find a brief video of Alistair explaining the gospel. 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You can watch or listen to as many of these messages as you'd like. 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I'm Bob Lapine. Thanks for studying the Bible with us. Meeting Jesus eventually brings us to a crossroads moment. Which way will we turn? Next weekend, we'll explore the options and their consequences. The Bible teaching of Alistair Begg is furnished by Truth for Life, where the learning is for living.
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7: When George Washington accepted command of the Continental Army, Americans were fighting a king and determined not to replace one form of unchecked power with another. Washington understood the difference between authority and ownership. In 1775, he declared, "When we assume the soldier, we do not lay aside the citizen." Even as commander of America's army, Washington remembered that he remained one of the people and that the power entrusted to him was never his to keep. He did not fight to rule America. He fought so Americans could govern themselves. Washington's example gave the young nation something more than victory. It gave America a standard for leadership. Those who hold power must remain accountable to the people they serve, because in a free nation, leadership is not ownership. It is a duty and a trust.
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19: This is the voice of truth, the voice of God's inerrant, absolute, unbroken, verbally inspired word. This is Pastor Albert Pendarvis, pastor here at Radio Missions, First Baptist Church of Algiers in New Orleans. And we're in New Orleans until now. We're in Walker, Louisiana. I'll give you more information about that later. The message you'll hear today is by the late Pastor L.R. Shelton Sr. Many of you have heard him over the many years. He's gone on to be with the Lord now. but he was our pastor and founder here of this ministry, and the Lord greatly blessed his ministry, and folks are still enjoying these messages. But the message you hear today is the wood laid in order, his right to redeem, and it's number 315. I'll give you the mailing address at the close of the service.
12: From the time I was a child back in the old country church, where I used to slip into the groups of preachers and listen to them discuss the scriptures, I've always wondered about Satan. And when I entered the Bible Institute, I thought, now I'll find out what the Bible teaches about Satan and all other teachings I've longed to know about. What a disappointment when Bible teachers and preachers all brushed me aside with such answers as, nobody knows the answer, or you are learning all there is to know about these things. But I never stopped searching God's Word, because I believe that somewhere within the pages of Holy Scripture was God's revelation of these spiritual realities. I found out that there are three prerequisites to learning all that God has to teach. First, admit that you don't know. Admit your ignorance. Second, admit that you can know. And third, exercise and parade a desire to find out. This will hold good in any field of learning, but the majority of us are too proud to say, I don't know. Now, there are lots of things I don't know yet, but I'm still searching and praying if God will reveal them through His Word. Christ said, if any man will do His will, he shall know of the doctrine, John 7:17. All modern scholarship denies the existence of Satan or the devil, or merely admits him to be an idea in the mind of a superstitious man or an evil influence originating in man's imagination. This means that modern scholarship has exercised its great power of reasoning to draw a dogmatic conclusion based upon an unproven proposition that there is no Satan, no personal devil, because of being in the world today. And they pass this off as a matter of fact and display their great worldly wisdom. Satan and his kingdom are members of a great spiritual kingdom and are unseen to the eye of the natural man. Therefore, what self-deception, known as prejudice, or a performed judgment, is the wisdom of this world guilty of, since they close their minds by a judgment that has no first principle to reasoning from. No sooner God has declared, where is the wise? Where is the scribe? Where is the disputer of this world? Hath not God made foolish the wisdom of this world? Reason never leads a sinner to God. It's only by faith that you get to God. Because man alienated himself from the life of God, cannot reason from the unknown to the known and make a valid statement of truth. His very opinion is the idol that blocks the door to the entrance of the light of the knowledge of God in the face of Christ. 2 Corinthians 4:3-6. Because prejudice results in a denial that a thing can be known and kills all incentive to investigate and find out. How foolish is the wisdom of the world, of the worldly wise. Let me repeat that again. How foolish is the wisdom of the worldly wise. You can't find out by reasoning. Man starts reasoning from man up. You start believing God down. That's God's method. I never will cease to praise the Lord for stripping me of all my opinions and self-importance and leaving me at His feet, seeing my ignorance and sinfulness, that He might give me Christ, my wisdom and my righteousness. And I praise Him for putting me under the yoke, His yoke, to teach me and discipline me and to instruct me in the wisdom that is from above. And these studies on the trail of the serpent have been the outgrowth of these years of inquiry into God's Word, which is man's only revelation of Satan, who he is, his work, his methods, his purpose, his motive, and his doom. Only as I have come to see and understand the majesty and glory of that name above every name, at whose mention every knee shall bow and every tongue shall confess that he is Lord, in his mediatorship between God and man, have I been able to understand why and how Satan hates the blood of the everlasting covenant with all the vengeance of his soul. The blood is the oath of the covenant, and it means that not one jot or one tittle shall fail of all that is written in the covenant. My friends, I hold a copy of that covenant in my hands today, right here before this microphone. How precious to turn its pages and read the things God has prepared for those who he has chosen to be partakers of the covenant. What grace, what love of the Father for me and for you too. When God made that covenant, listen now, hold your seat. We may jump a creek down here somewhere and you'll get drowned. When God made that covenant before the foundation of the world, God was ready to fulfill his promises, and he made all preparations to carry out. Only one thing remained to be done, and that was to obtain the consent of man to receive God's love and love him in return. And that can all be by grace. As a created being, Adam, though innocent and unfallen, now you get this truth, could never return to God the love due him, because man, created infinite, a finite, could not love the infinite God in the degree, kind, and measure that God deserved. Knowing this, God gave Adam the tree of life, that is, Jehovah himself, to make him meet for the inheritance of the saints in light. This is the mystery of godliness. Christ incarnate in the midst of man, God to man, and bring man into that union with God by which he could fulfill the covenant. God gave Israel the law to instruct them according to Deuteronomy 4:36, and to make them understand, Deuteronomy 32:10, his purpose of grace, to make them a holy people, a precious procession, in whom he would find all his delight. He did not give them the law to make them righteous, because a finite creature, though unfallen, could not never attain the moral standard of the infinite being. Now, do you know that? That Adam, in his original state, could never attain that moral being that a believing saint can now attain. But he gave them the law to instruct them in the way of the Lord. Acts 18:25. The law always pointed to the blood offering, because Christ is the end of the law, that is, the fulfillment for righteousness to everyone that believeth. 1 Corinthians 10:4. The trouble is not with the law. The trouble is that man, I don't care who he is, always wants to dictate the terms of the covenant and define the bounds of the righteousness in harmony with his own independent self-love and self-will, which God will not have. In our last two messages on the wood laid in order, setting forth the fulfillment of the scripture in the coming of the Messiah, as prophesied in the Old Testament, we set forth the five prophecies concerning his genealogy, which established his legal headship of the human race through the line of Abraham, Isaac, and David. This makes him the kinsman redeemer, which is the position invested in Noah as the head of the race after the flood, according to Noah, Genesis 9:5. Now listen, friend, God invested in Noah as the head of the race after the flood, and in that was the kinsman redeemer reflected. Listen, and surely your blood of your lives will I require, at the hand of every beast will I require it, and at the hand of man, at the hand of every man's brother, will I require the life of man. Whosoever sheddeth man's blood, by man shall his blood be shed, for in the image of God made he man. When God told Noah, behold, I establish my covenant with you, he was saying, I will carry out my covenant with you that I made with Adam because of the corruption. Now you get this. Because of the corruption of our leaders, today mankind has utterly failed to obey this charge, and therefore our land is guilty of blood of her murdered victims. But there's a deeper meaning in this responsibility laid upon the human race. It teaches us that sin must be punished in kind and degree upon every sinner, and every man is under the just judgment of God. Therefore, it points to the kinsman who is responsible as the sin avenger, first to rid the land of blood guiltlessness, and second to avenge the blood of the slain individual. And our near kinsman is the Lord Jesus Christ. As the seed of the woman, he has the right of headship of the human family. And in the second Adam, according to 1 Corinthians 15:45, as we go on in our studies, we'll see how Christ overcame Satan, the manslayer, John 8:44, and how he avenged man's death through sin by purchasing his inheritance and raising up seed unto God, which Adam was commanded to do when he said, be fruitful and multiply and replenish the earth and subdue it. When the manslayer Satan slew the man, Adam, Christ, the kinsman redeemer, purchased, you get it now, the right of redemption of first Adam's inheritance. Praise the Lord of glory. How he stepped forth from the bosom of the Father after Satan slew the man and said, I will avenge upon the sin avenger. I will go and conquer him. And that's what Christ came to do. And release. You follow us, listen. We said that the number five speaks of man's responsibility. Therefore, he is responsible as the head of the household. Then our second message showed that he is responsible in his character, in that he wrought out fivefold righteousness by his life, that he could give his redeemed ones to cover their sins, shame, and nakedness. Let me emphasize another aspect of the righteousness of Christ. Now you get it. Now hold your seat. Hold your seat. Listen, when Christ went down to John at Jordan to be baptized, he told John, it behooves us to fulfill all righteousness. John's baptism was the baptism of repentance, in which Christ identified himself with sinners before the world and confessed the sins of his people there in the Jordan. When he came up from the baptism, the Holy Spirit came upon him, anointed him, and he was led in the wilderness of temptation to be tested. Christ said, the prince of this world cometh and hath nothing in me, John 14:30. Notice that the life Christ lived among men was the life of a repentant, believing sinner, yet without sin. Now you get that? He lived the life of a repentant, believing sinner, yet without sin. His life tallied with his profession in his baptism as one confesses himself a sinner and led him on in obedience unto death, even the death of the cross, as one who deserved to die. Christ came in the world to die. He died as the sinner. This is the righteousness he imputes to every believing sinner when he saves him. And it is the righteousness he works out in the believer's heart and life. First, by writing the law in his heart and mind and molding his walk. Second, by the indwelling Holy Spirit. First, he is poor in spirit, then meek and tender and guileless and zealous of good works. All of this antinomianism that's afloat in the land today say that man can trust Jesus as his Savior and all of his sins are forgiven. He can go on and live like he wants to. It led us to anarchy over this nation today. We might say this is the inheritance he purchased for us. His imputed righteousness, which is the ground of all the blessings we inherit in Christ, our co-heir. Romans 8:17. Now the next group of prophecies are concerned with a public transaction in the gate of the city where matters of concern were taken up and settled publicly in the gate where the elders and judges, of which we have a picture in Boaz, settling his right to redeem Naomi's inheritance and take Ruth to wife. You know the story of Ruth. If you don't, take time and read this most beautiful love story of King David's great grandfather who married the Gentile bride. Ruth chapter 4 tells us how he went to the gate and met the near kinsman, which is a type of the law that cannot redeem, and publicly declared his desire to redeem both Ruth and her dead husband's inheritance. Listen to Ruth 4:2. And he took 10 men of the elders of the city and sat down there, and they sat down. And he sets forth his proposal. Now, verse 7 tells us how they confirmed the transaction. The kinsman who could not redeem put off his shoe and gave it to Boaz, saying, "Buy it for me." Ye are witnesses to this day that I have bought all that was Elimelech's, all that was Chilion's, and Mahlon's of the hand of Naomi. Moreover, Ruth the Moabitish, the wife of Mahlon, have I purchased to be my wife, to raise up the name of the dead among his inheritance. This his name be not cut off from among the brethren and from the gate of his place. Ye are witnesses of this day. The Lord Jesus Christ, man's near kinsman, a mighty man of wealth, Ruth 2:1, came, this now, to the gate of Bethlehem, the capital of Judea, where the records of his genealogy were legally kept, because he was the son of David, the lion of the tribe of Judah, meaning the near the kinsman redeemer. As our near kinsman, he called in 10 witnesses, as Boaz did, to his public transaction of the eternal covenant. They are from among the prophets. And I want to call your attention to the witness and testify of him who is greater than our father Jacob. John 4:12. Our first witness is the prophecy of the forerunner, Isaiah 43:43. The voice of him that crieth in the wilderness, "Prepare ye the way of the Lord. Make straight in the desert a highway for our God." Listen to Matthew 3:1-3, where we see the fulfillment. In those days came John the Baptist preaching in the wilderness of Judea and saying, repent ye, for the kingdom of heaven is at hand. For this is that which was spoken of by the prophet Isaiah, saying, the voice of one crying in the wilderness, prepare ye the way of the Lord, make his path straight. What a letter of introduction did the Father prepare for the coming of the Lamb of God to take away the sin of the world. This was God's first witness that Messiah was about to come suddenly to the temple. The second witness that the kinsman redeemer calls is the anointing with the Holy Spirit, which took place in his baptism when the Holy Spirit descended in bodily shape upon him like a dove. Luke 3:22, according to the prophecy of King David in Psalms 45:6, thy throne, O God, is forever and ever. The scepter of thy kingdom is a right scepter, and thou lovest righteousness, hatest iniquity. Therefore God, thy God, hath anointed thee with the oil of gladness above thy fellows. Oil always speaks of the Holy Spirit's anointing. And as the Holy Spirit came upon him at his baptism, the Father spake, this is my beloved Son, in whom I am well pleased. First we see him announced to man, but anointed to God. This is because he is the mediator between God and man. The kinsman redeemer executes vengeance and slays the manslayer. And then he purchases the procession, raising up the dead. Our third witness is the prophecy that he would be king, be a prophet like Moses. Listen, the Lord thy God will raise up unto thee a prophet from the midst of thee of thy brethren, like unto me. Unto him ye shall hearken, which is quoted by Peter in Acts 3:22. Here we see him in his office toward man, the prophet who would write the law in the hearts and minds of his people, and they shall be taught of the Lord. But his office toward God, the Lord thy God will raise up unto thee a prophet from the

0: hath warned, and all, and hath not repent, and will not repent. Thou art a priest forever after the order of Melchizedek. This is his official position as king priest of the covenant, in which he both takes vengeance and judgment upon sin, and brings his own blood in the Holy of Holies for the sins of his people. Then the fifth and sixth witness are prophecies concerning the beginning of his public ministry, where he went to the town of Nazareth, located at the southern border of Galilee. Following his baptism, he returned to Nazareth, went into the synagogue there, and they handed him the book of Isaiah, and he turned and read Isaiah 61:1. The Spirit of the Lord is upon me, because he hath anointed me to preach the gospel to the poor. He hath sent me to heal the brokenhearted, to preach deliverance to the captives, recovering of sight to the blind, and set at liberty them that are bruised, to preach the acceptable year of the Lord. Then he closed the book and sat down. He said, this day is this scripture fulfilled in your ears. Then short afterwards he heard that John the Baptist had been cast into prison, and he left Nazareth and dwelt in Capernaum, which was at the borders of Galilee. Listen, that it might be fulfilled which was spoken by Isaiah the prophet, saying, the land of Zebulun and the land of Naphtali, by the way of the sea beyond Jordan, Galilee of the Gentiles, the people which sat in darkness saw great light, and to them which sat in the region on shadow of death, a light is sprung up. The other side of Galilee were the Gentiles, where the Gentiles dwell, but was visited several times by our Lord. John 6:1 tells us he went in over the Sea of Galilee. Yes, Christ began his ministry in Israel at the boundary line of the Gentiles. And we see, as the seed of the woman coming to redeem the Gentiles under the covenant, as well as coming to the Jewish nation as the promised deliverer. Then our seventh witness is his credentials, which is set forth in John 5:33 and Isaiah 35:5. They were to heal the sick, the miracles that he performed, and which worried the Pharisees. And then our eighth witness is the prophecy he would teach in parables. That why? As Matthew 13:34-35 fulfills Psalm 78:2, because, let me read you, just give you this thought. That is God's business. It is ours to believe him and trust him. The parables, it is to believe him and trust him. The parables hid the, get it now, the spiritual gems of his word and his eternal purpose and elective grace from the eyes of the scoffers. But he opens the eyes of his children, reveals them unto babes begotten of the word of God. Isn't that fine? He said, I hide them from the wise and the prudent, but I reveal them unto babes. Then the ninth witness is his public entry into Jerusalem, riding the colt, the foal of an ass. And the tenth witness is the prophecy of Haggai. The desire of all nations shall come, and I will fill the house with glory. In Boaz, the type of our near kinsman redeemer, there are two matters we had to attend to. There were two matters he had to attend to become before he could finish the transaction. First, he had to clear up the legal technicalities as he could get a trade title. Second, he had to pay the ransom price. In the presence of our 10 prophetic witnesses, we find that our Lord Jesus Christ met all the requirements of the law, the near kinsman, and got clear title to the, and redeemed us from all that we've been sold into. God help us.
1: 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This is Pastor Albert Pendarvis asking you to write us, let us hear from you, and keep us before the throne of grace. 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And help us with the broadcast just a little if you can. 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And let me hear from you, would you?

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8: Welcome to Family Oneness, an exciting broadcast focused on God's families. 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
9: Bless you and welcome again to Family Oneness, focused on the family, a Bible-centered time of encouragement, sharing a word for fathers, mothers, sons, daughters, grand, and godparents, all that make up our family unit. 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I'm a pastor at Solid Rock Cathedral Faith Church with the senior pastor, Bishop R.E. Jackson. We're standing in faith for revival for our families. I'm excited to be here with you again, reminding you of your birthright to be an overcomer. We overcome by the blood of the Lamb and the word of our testimony.
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9: I want to welcome again Bishop R.A. Jackson.
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10: Open your Bibles and turn with me to St. Matthew chapter 26, verse 30, and it reads, "And when they had sung a hymn, they went out into the Mount of Olives. Then saith Jesus unto them, All ye shall be offended because of me this night, for it is written, I will smite the shepherd, and the sheep of the flock shall be scattered abroad. But after I am risen again, I will go before you into Galilee. Peter answered and said unto him, Though all men shall be offended because of thee, yet will I never be offended. Jesus said unto him, Verily I say unto thee, that this night before the cock crow, thou shalt deny me thrice. Peter said unto him, Though I should die with thee, yet will I not deny thee. Likewise also said all the disciples. Then cometh Jesus unto them, unto a place called Gethsemane, and saith unto the disciples, Sit ye here, while I go and pray yonder." Family of God, today we're talking about the undeniable master. We're talking about when we've been with Jesus, the effects are undeniable. When we're working for Jesus, the fruit of it is undeniable. When we've been called by Jesus, the causatum, the chain reaction, the aftermath, the residual, the fortuity of it is undeniable. Family of God, it's undeniable. Let them know that you're not trying to be, you're not aspiring to be. You have been shaped, you've been formed by the master, and his handiwork is undeniable. Somebody say it's the potter and the clay relationship. So we can have confidence in. What he starts, he finishes. What he begins, he brings to an end. The good work that God has started in you, he is faithful to complete it. He is the potter. We are the clay. Family of God, I've missed you. Let's get into it. Know this, when God is working on you, when God is working in us, when God is working it out, when God is resolving situations, problems, issues, it's undeniable. The enemy wants us to do a mistaken identity. Call his bad good. Call his toxicity educational. Call his fake kind of love real love. But today, we are coming back to Bible Central because we know that the hand of God is undeniable. The work of God is undeniable. The master's work is undeniable. When we serve Jesus, the work of his hand is undeniable. Family of God, as a quick disclaimer, the enemy also knows that when we serve God, when we serve Jesus, his work is undeniable and we'll recognize, we'll see, we'll be able to discern the work of the enemy. And by that, I mean no weapon formed against us will prosper, families, and will know when to put on the whole armor of God, whereby we may be able to stand the weapons of the enemy. Somebody shout victory. Now back to our study. We're talking about the undeniable master. This is not an ordinary master-servant relationship or birth. This is a holy promise from Alpha and Omega, from Elohim, from Adonai, from Jehovah Jireh, from Jehovah Nissi, from Jehovah Tiskenu, from Lord God Almighty himself, maker of heaven and earth, the grave and hell, the creator and keeper of the universe and beyond. It's his spirit, the Holy Spirit. Jesus is the undeniable master. Families of God, today we're viewing this message from the standpoint of being in the house of God and also from the standpoint of not being in the house of God. So whether we're proclaiming our salvation or denying it, whether we're in church or staying at home, somebody today, whether we're exercising our gifts or burying them in the ground, according to St. Matthew chapter 25, Jesus is telling a parable and he's around verse number 25 when he says, the servant said, and I was afraid and went and hid my talent in the earth. Lo, there thou hast, that is thine. His Lord answered and said unto him, thou wicked and slothful servant, thou knewest that I reap where I sowed not and gather where I have not strawed. Thou oughtest therefore to put my money to the exchangers, and then at my coming I should have received my own with usury. Take therefore the talent from him, and give it unto him which hath 10 talents. There's something in the parable Jesus is stressing. There's something he wants us to know, something we can use as families, something we can weaponize to protect our children. It is obedience and not denying the Lord. Family of God, know this. Some have tried, others have attempted, but the response is the same. When you deny him before men, Jesus said he will deny you before his Father. So Matthew 10 and 33, without the Father, we have no hope, no faith for salvation. Our study today is to ensure that we do not deny, refuse access to Jesus, that we do not deny his access to our family, our homes. Do not deny access to our children and our relationships, our marriages. The Bible says that if we deny Jesus, he'll deny us before the Father. So right where we are, right now, we accept, we proclaim, we accept the Lord Jesus Christ. We give him full access to our life, our heart, our soul, our mind. Somebody shout, amen. Family of God, the enemy knows that denying Jesus opens the door for evil to rule in our life. The devil knows that denying the Father allows for the battles of darkness to snub out the light in our lives. The enemy knows that when we deny Jesus, we cut our destiny short and our strength begins to flee. When we stop fighting to stay saved, we succumb and surrender to the work of the enemy. Somebody said, Pastor Bree, why is this important? Why is it important about this undeniable master? Well, family of God, there are two verticals we must talk about this morning. Shout glory be to God. The first one being Christ. Christ being our source. Christ being our master. We see this being played out in the life of Peter in all four Gospels. We know this because Jesus said the night of the Last Supper that Peter would deny him. He said that, family of God, after Peter said, even if all fall away, come on somebody, man, the book of St. Matthew, if all fall away, according to St. Matthew chapter 26, if all fall away on account of you, I never will. This is what Peter is saying. He says, I tell you the truth. And then Jesus answered, he said, this very night before the rooster crows, you will disown me three times. But Peter, somebody shout, but Peter. But Peter said, even if I have to die with you, I will never disown you. Family of God, the trick of the enemy is to put enough pressure on our now, put enough pressure on our marriage, put enough pressure on the raising of our children, put enough pressure on our extended family so that we will disown, we will deny the power of Jesus. Yes, it is Jesus. He has the power to change our life. Yes, it is Jesus. He has the power to heal our body. Yes, it is Jesus. He has the power to step into our future, work things out, bring it to the now, and give us strength for another day. Somebody needs to know that he is the undeniable master. Family of God, now that we have Christ, we have Christ. We understand that Christ is our undeniable master. We now have to get the anonymity. And what is anonymity? Anonymity plus Christ is Christianity. Is Christianity. Somebody today is saying, Pastor Bree, what is anonymity? Anonymity is a word that means a way to sort people into groups by occupation, by clan, by place of origin, by patronage, by parentage, by adoption, even physical characteristics. Adding the anonymity to the end of a noun changes that word from singular to plural. So what am I saying? We must put Christianity in our lives, Christianity in our families, Christ being the clan that we belong to, Christ being the parentage that we belong to, Christ being the group that we belong to. Today, family of God, we have an undeniable master, and we belong to him, and we have Christianity. In other words, family of God, we're not in this by ourselves. We're not in this alone. Christ plus anonymity. Christ being our master. Master means victor or conqueror, a presiding officer. Christ is our master. Our question today comes from the book of Romans, chapter 8, verse 31. And it reads, what shall we say then to these things, family of God? If God be for us, who can be against us? So when Christ is our presiding officer and we come along as his people, we've been sorted into groups by our occupation, what we do for him. Our place of origin is in him. We have our patronage and our parentage in him. We have been adopted into the royal family. We have physical as well as spiritual characteristics. Somebody needs to understand the enemy cannot defeat us when we stand on the word of God. Our strength, our hope, our faith increases. Anybody today feeling a little low in hope, a little low in faith, a little low in spirit? Today is your day. Today is the day that we declare Christ as our master. Something about that word tells me God intends for us to be obedient servants. Something about that word today tells us as family that we're in the obedience to Christ. Something about that word today that tells us is that we need to step up and come up a little higher. We're talking about the undeniable master. Peter tried it. It didn't work for him the first time. Somebody say the first time. The first time he's approached by a servant girl and she asked him the question and he denied Christ. The Bible says that she saw him. She saw him standing there and she asked him a question, family of God, and he was panic stricken and he said to her, I do not know him. The second time, the same girl, somebody needs to hear that today. It's not that problem. It will be the same problem. It's not that situation. It will be the same situation. It's not that blocker. It'll be the same blocker. And we need to know that our strength comes from Jesus. The same girl comes back, according to Mark chapter 14, family of God, around verse 69. And when she saw him, she said again, there it is, said again, standing around, this fellow is one of them. She didn't ask a question. She declared it and he denied it. Peter denied it. Family of God, we lose our power. We lose our strength. We lose our faith when we deny that Christ is our master. The third time, somebody say the third time, it was a little while. And Peter is, according to St. Matthew chapter 26, around verse number 73, it says, surely you are one of them, for your accent gives you away. Something about that anonymity, the way that you walk is giving away that you belong to Christ. The way that you're talking says that you belong to Christ. The way that you're living is saying that you belong to Christ. It gave him away, according to St. Matthew chapter 26. It said, surely you are one of them, for your accent gives you away. away. Then he began to call down curses. That's what sometimes we do, family of God. When we're not willing to be obedient to the master, we begin to put on things and take on things that he swore to them. The Bible says Peter swore to them, I don't know the man. And immediately the rooster crowed. There's something about this story, something about this example, something about this truth that we as families need today. We need to stand up and take account that Jesus Christ is the master. He is the master of our homes. He's the master of our parenting. He is the master of how we deal with our family. We do not default to what weakens us. We step up to what strengthens us. I'm going to say that again. We don't default to what weakens us. And so what is that, Pastor Bree? It's the pettiness of life, the petty conversations. We don't default to what weakens us as families. We don't default to what weakens us on the schoolyard. That's for my younger listeners. And by the way, thank you for the letters. We don't default to what weakens us, but we step up to what strengthens us. And our strengths come from the Word of God. Family, today, I'm excited because I want to share with you and confirm with others that Jesus Christ is the undeniable master. Family of God, our first point today is Jesus fulfills all things. Our reference scripture is found in the book of Ephesians, chapter 1, verses 22 through 23. And it reads, "And he hath put all things under his feet, and gave him to be head over all things to the church, which is his body, the fullness of him that filleth all in all." Jesus fulfilled all things. He is our undeniable master because he fulfilled all things. Our reference scripture is found in the book of St. Luke, chapter 24. St. Luke chapter 24, referencing verses 13 through 51. And I will summarize it today for our listeners. It talks about, behold, two of them went that same day to a village called Emmaus, which was from Jerusalem about 80 furlongs. Verse 14, and they talked together all these things which had happened. And it came to pass that while they communed together in reason, Jesus himself, family of God, take reference, Jesus himself, not a representative, but Jesus himself drew near and went with them. But their eyes were holden that they should not know him. And he said unto them, what manner of communications are these that ye have one to another as ye walk and are sad? And one of them, whose name was Cleophas, answering said unto him, art thou only a stranger in Jerusalem and hast not known the things which have come to pass there in these days? And he said unto them, being Jesus, what things? And they said unto him, concerning Jesus of Nazareth, it says, which was a prophet mighty in deed and word before God and all the people, and how the chief priests and our rulers delivered him to be condemned to death and have crucified him. But we trusted that it had been he which should have been redeemed Israel. And beside all this, today is the third day since these things were done. Verse 22, and it says, yea, a certain woman also of our company made us astonished, which were early at the sepulchre. And when they had found not his body, they came saying that they had also seen a vision of angels, which said that he was alive. And a certain of them which were with us went to the sepulchre and found it even so as the women had said, but him they saw not. Family of God, Jesus fulfilled all things. This scripture goes on and Jesus begins to speak to them and he begins to share with them, ought not Christ have suffered these things? In other words, should it not be this way? Because the scriptures said it would be this way. Somebody today, should it not be that way? The scriptures did tell us that we have to put on the whole armor of God, not a component, not a piece of it, but the whole armor of God. Should it not be this way? It goes on, and this is where I want us to kind of focus today. In verse number 27, it says, and the beginning at Moses and all the prophets, he expounded unto them in all scripture the things concerning himself. Jesus says, these are the things that concern me, and I have fulfilled all of them. We know this story very well, family of God. We know that Jesus is their mystery stranger, that they're walking and talking with the Son of the living God. And he tells them in verse 39 to behold my hands and my feet, that it is I myself. Handle me and see, for a spirit hath not flesh and bones, as ye see me have. And he tells them, it is me. It is Jesus Christ, the risen Savior. He goes on. He tells them in verse number 46, Thus it is written, and thus it is behooved Christ to suffer, to rise from the dead the third day. And that repentance, this is for you and me, that repentance and remission of sins should be preached in his name among all nations, beginning at Jerusalem. The Bible goes on to say to them in verse 49, it's where we get our courage, it's where we get our faith, it's where we get our strength today. He says, and behold, I send the promise of my Father upon you, but tarry ye in the city of Jerusalem until you have been endued with power from on high. The Bible says he lifted up his hands and he blessed them. Today, family of God, we take reference to this scripture. We ourselves find ourselves on the walk of life. Come on, somebody. We find ourselves having to care for our families and care for our children. It's called living, somebody, walking this journey. But we walk not alone. We have Christianity. We have Christ as our master, and we are his people walking along in this journey. And we find ourselves with Christ himself. He's walking along with us. And take courage, because he's going to strengthen us and he's going to bless us and he's going to give us what we need. Today, family of God, Jesus Christ fulfills all so that we can have his word, we can have the strength, and we can have the power to live this life victoriously. But wait here. Come on, somebody. Wait here until you've been endued with power from on high. Somebody shout, I get that. Our application today is, do not deny the strength of God. Do not deny the faith of God. Do not deny the power of God. He has given us the victory. He is our undeniable master. We must not allow the pressures of this life, the pressures of living, the pressures of working, the pressures of providing, the pressures of parenting, the pressures of family, to get us to deny our master. Jesus Christ is the master. And when we stand on it, we receive the faith and the strength and the spirit of God to be victorious. Somebody shout, amen. Families of God, our second point today is, as Jesus said, so it must be. St. Matthew chapter 21, verse 21 is where we get our reference. And it says, Jesus answered and said unto them, verily I say unto you, if ye have faith and doubt not, ye shall not only do this which is done to the fig tree, but also if ye shall say unto this mountain, be thou removed, and be thou cast into the sea, it shall be done. Verse 22, and all things, somebody say all things whatsoever ye shall ask in prayer, believing, ye shall receive. Family of God, today our second point is, Jesus said, so it must be. In the line of talking about the undeniable master, why such a word? Why such a word? Most of our families are strengthened by unity. Come on, somebody. And so knowing that we have unity, Christ unity in God, we can stand up to those things that are attacking, those things that are coming against, those things that are compromising our families. Our supporting scripture is found in St. Luke chapter 6, starting around verse number 39. And it says, and he spake a parable, talking about Jesus. He spake a parable unto them. Can the blind lead the blind? Shall they not both fall into the ditch? Verse 40. The disciples is not above his master, but every one that is perfect shall be as his master. And why beholdest thou this mote that is in thy brother's eye, but perceiveth not the beam that is in thine own eye? Family of God, as Jesus said it, so it must be. We must understand that in living a life that's submitted and committed to the master, we must follow the principles of Christ. Can the blind lead the blind? Shall they not both fall into the ditch? He says. And then he goes on to say that a disciple is not above his master. Then Jesus tells us something that is very powerful, that as families we must understand and we must keep into the front of our living. Why beholdest the mote that is in thy brother's eye, but would not behold the mote that's in our eye? There are these life principles that come along with surrendering to Jesus Christ as the master. In other words, we can't live one way and talk another. We can't talk one way and live another. We must be in unity. We must be in unity, unified, codified with our living and our being in order to be in Christianity. It requires our living and the being. Families of God, we're strengthened in unity, but we're victorious in Christianity. We're strengthened in unity, but we are victorious when Christ is our master and we are his people. We're strengthened in unity, but we're victorious in Christianity. Somebody shout, amen. Our supporting scripture is found in the book of St. John. Turn with me to St. John chapter 14, starting around verse number 11. Believe me that I'm in the Father, Jesus is speaking, and the Father in me, or else believe me for the very works' sake. Verse 12, verily, verily, I say unto you, he that believeth on me, the works that I do, shall he do also in greater works. Somebody shout, greater works, than these shall he do, because I go unto my Father. And whatsoever ye shall ask in my name, that will I do, that the Father may be glorified in the Son. And if ye shall ask anything in my name, I will do it. We as Christians, we believe in the Scripture. We quote the Scripture. We use it at times where we're asking the Lord to answer prayers. And we repeat this. We recite this. We remind him of the Scripture. But today, families of God, he's reminding us that it goes on, verse number 15. It says, if ye love me, keep my commandments, and I will pray the Father, he shall give you another comforter, that he may abide with you forever. Even the Spirit of truth, whom the world cannot receive, because it seeth him not, neither knoweth him. But ye know him, for he dwelleth with you, and shall be in you. I will not leave you comfortless. I will come to you. There's a part B into the word after we prayed, and greater works shall we do. That is a case of victory. That is a case of strength. As families of God, we must know this. Our undeniable master gave us an if clause. If we love him, we will keep his commandments. That obedience surfaces again, families of God. Our application is found in the book of Philippians, chapter 4, starting at verse number 12, where it says, I know both how to be abased, and I know how to abound. Everywhere and in all things, I'm instructed both to be full and to be hungry, both to abound and to suffer need. Verse 13, I can do all things through Christ, which strengtheneth me. Family of God, today, the purpose is not to allow the enemy to come in and take, steal, and destroy the things of God in our families. It is to know that we have an undeniable master. We must not be tricked through pressure, strain, pain, or lack of gain. Families of God, know this. Point number one, Jesus fulfilled it all. There's nothing missing, nothing lacking, nothing needing to be done. He is the author and the finisher. He's the architect and the designer of our life and of this world. Point number two was all about it must be this way. The must be this way is the way in which Jesus came to provide us salvation, redemption, and gives us the ability to have remission of sin. And he provided a path to power. Power from on high. Praise the Lord, Bishop. While the Spirit of God is still moving, will you please come and say a prayer for us?
11: Let us pray. Lord God, your families today are stirring up the gift that you have given us, making much room for much power. Not our own might, but your might, power working in us. Lord Jesus, we thank you. For your amazing love has been poured out for us at the cross and poured into us by the Holy Spirit. We want to taste and experience more of the depth and breadth and length and height of your amazing love. Help us to walk by faith. Help us to endure in suffering. Help us to fully embrace your Son, Jesus Christ, our Redeemer. So pour out your love in our hearts in increasing measure by the power of your Holy Spirit through Jesus Christ, our Lord. We stand on the word of God today, knowing that we do not speak in the words which men's wisdom teach, but which the Holy Ghost teaches, comparing spirit things with spiritual. We hear from your throne room today that the natural man receiveth not the things of the Spirit of God, for they are foolishness to him, neither can he know them, because they are spiritually discerned. But he that is spiritual judges all things, yet he himself is judged of no man. We had a question, who has known the mind of the Lord that he may instruct him? But we have the mind of Christ. We are victorious. We bless your name now to him who is able to do exceedingly abundantly above all that we ask or think, according to the power that works in us. To him be glory in the church by Christ Jesus to all generations forever and ever. Someone say amen and amen.
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0: How it happens is like this. You make the day in and day out simple decision to say yes to the Lord.
1: Yes, Lord.
0: And allow him to have his way in your life. Simple decisions, simple things, concerning simple things. I won't do this, or I will do that. The Lord is asking me to say this to that person. I say that. The Lord is asking me to hold back, hold my tongue, and not say this to this person. I hold my tongue. The Lord is asking me to give this. I give this. The Lord is asking me to refrain from giving. I don't give. The Lord is asking me to go over here and do a work over here. Help out in this area over here. The Lord is telling me to go over here now and help out in this area. Simple things, simple little things that the Lord is asking us to do. Dear ones, those are the initial stages, those initial steps that the Lord will begin to use. Those simple acts of obedience are the things that God will begin to do that will lead you into becoming the person that he's ordained for you to be. It's not going to be this one major decision you made one day, one big decision that kind of just catapults you into this orbit of being this great man of God or this great woman of God. It doesn't happen like that. It happens with simple decisions on a day-to-day basis to say yes to the Lord and allow him to have his way in your life.
1: Amen.
0: Somebody say amen.
1: Amen.
0: Now, dear ones, what I'm teaching you right now, what I'm encouraging you right now, my pastor did the same thing about 25 years ago. He said almost the same thing I'm telling you right now. It wasn't something major. He said it's not going to be something major. It's going to be simple decisions, simple little things that you do. And say yes to the Lord and allow him to have his way. Because one thing will build on another and build on another and will build on another. And that's how God works. Somebody say amen.
1: Amen.
0: And so Daniel, but there was, notice the text, start at verse 9. Notice what it says. Now God had brought Daniel into favor and tender love with the prince of the eunuchs. And the prince of the eunuchs said unto Daniel, I fear my lord the king, who has appointed your meat and your drink. For why should he see your faces worse liking than the children which are of your sort? Then shall you make me endanger my head to the king. Now Daniel goes to the prince of the eunuchs, who is the person that the master of the eunuchs, that we are told about in verse 3, has set over the people that have been chosen for this first deportation. And this also is the person that the Bible lets us know that God had given favor and tender love. He brought Daniel into favor and tender love with this individual. And so Daniel goes to this prince of the eunuchs to request of him to be allowed not to eat what the king is offering, to not eat the food and not drink the wine that is being given to them to eat. Now, the prince of the eunuchs, in essence, says in response to Daniel's request, he says, basically, Daniel, you know something? Let me tell you something, Daniel. I like you. I like you, Daniel. I think you're a young man. You have a lot of promise. Now, dear ones, Daniel and his companions are about 17, 18 years old. These are kids. These are teenagers. Daniel's the oldest. He probably was about 17, 18. Shadrach, Meshach, and Abednego, they're probably about 15, 16 years old. So this prince of the eunuchs, he's looking at Daniel and says, Daniel, let me tell you something, Daniel. I like you. I like you a lot. You're a young man that has a lot of potential. I see a lot of good things in you, Daniel. And you have a lot of potential. There's a lot of promise in you. But Daniel, you know something? Let me tell you something else. There's something I like even more than you. I like the idea of my head staying attached to my body. I like the idea of this staying with this. This might not be much, but I like it.
2: Amen.
0: And I want it to stay where it is.
2: Amen.
0: So I'm Daniel, I'm sorry, but I'm saying no to your request. But dear ones, notice the text. The Bible lets us know that Daniel, even though he was told no, Daniel takes his request to this individual by the name of Melzar, who is the assistant to the assistant to the assistant to the king. Lord have mercy. Daniel was told no by the prince of the eunuchs, and the prince of the eunuchs was the assistant to the master of the eunuchs, who was the assistant to the king.
1: Amen.
0: So Daniel's Melzar is the assistant to the assistant to the assistant to the king.
1: Amen.
0: In our day and time, Melzar would have been a low level supervisor, like a shift supervisor. So Daniel takes his request to Melzar, and he says, look here. Give me 10 days. Give me 10 days. And after 10 days, come check us out. And I'll tell you what, all we want to eat for those 10 days is beans, pulse, or beans and water to drink. Give us beans and water to drink for 10 days. And after 10 days, come check us out and see what we look like. Notice Daniel doesn't say, after 10 days, we will prove ourselves to you. We will do some type of physical activity to show that we're healthy. To show. No, Daniel says, after 10 days, we'll let you check us out. And in your eyes, if we look bad in your eyes, we'll eat what the king is offering to us. But if we look good in your eyes, and you recognize this, you see it for yourself, then you will allow us to abstain from what the king is offering.
2: Amen.
0: Now, Melzar, he says, you know what, 10 days, I can do 10 days. Because 10 days, I got 3 years to get you guys ready. If I give you 10 days, I can force feed you for 5 of those days afterward and get you back to where you need to be. So this is a situation where this individual Melzar, he realizes, I can do 10 days. 10 days ain't gonna hurt nothing. Because if after 10 days you guys don't look good, I can just start feeding you guys. You can get back to where you need to be. I got 3 years. We're still good. I'm still good. But dear ones, there are several things that we want to take note of from what we see concerning what Daniel does here. One thing, dear ones, is that even though Daniel was initially told no to his request, it did not stop him in his determination to remain faithful to the Lord by not eating what was being offered to them. The text lets us know that even though Daniel initially was told no, the princely eunuch said, Daniel, I'm sorry, no. You can't. What you're requesting, I can't allow you to do it. Even though Daniel was initially told no, it didn't stop him. Daniel still determined, I'm going to remain faithful to the Lord.
2: Amen.
0: I'm going to remain faithful to God. I'm not going to eat what the king is offering.
2: Amen.
0: Dear ones, when it comes to the level of our commitment and our determination that we have to remain faithful to the Lord, what happens when your commitment comes against an obstacle? When it comes to the level of commitment and the level of determination that we have to stay committed to Jesus, what happens when your commitment comes against an obstacle? What happens when somebody tells you no? Even when they do it politely, no. Your commitment comes against an obstacle. What happens to your commitment? Do you just shrug your shoulders and say, oh, well, I tried. You know, do we default to, you know, if you can't beat them, join them? Do we default to that? Do we just kind of rationalize in our mind, you know, well, this must not be the Lord's will? What happens to the level of your commitment? What happens to your determination to remain faithful to the Lord when your commitment hits an obstacle? Because let me give you a revelation, dear ones. Your commitment is going to hit an obstacle. Your commitment is going to come up against something that's going to try to dissuade you from remaining committed. Your faithfulness is going to come up against something that is going to encourage you to become unfaithful.
2: Amen.
0: That's going to happen.
2: Amen.
0: So what happens? Dear ones, as I said, do we shrug our shoulders and say, oh, well, you know, at least I tried, and we just go along to get along with everybody else without even giving it a second thought? Or do we continue to trust the Lord to make a way for us to be able to remain faithful to him and then actively and expectantly wait on God to make that way available? That's why I said, we talked about it in Sunday school, and the whole question of waiting on God. That's why I asked the question, how do you wait on God? How do you wait on God? Because for some people, they wait on God like this. You better hurry up, Jesus. Do something, Jesus. I'm just going
2: to
0: Jesus. Lord, have mercy, Jesus. Come on, Jesus. Come on. Jesus ain't moving fast enough. I got to do something right now. That's how we wait on the Lord. How do you wait? For Daniel was determined, I'm not going to eat it. I'm not going to eat it. And I'm going to remain faithful to the Lord, and I'm going to trust him and wait expectantly for God to make a way for me to be able to remain faithful.
2: Amen.
0: God will make a way for me to do this.
3: Amen.
0: And so Daniel remained faithful, and then he actively and expectantly waited on God to make a way. Daniel shows us a picture of somebody who not only determines within himself that he is going to remain faithful to the Lord, he also shows us a picture of what it looks like to actively and expectantly wait on the Lord to make a way for us to be able to do what the Lord is asking us to do.
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0: For Daniel was determined, I'm not going to eat it. I'm not going to eat it. And I'm going to remain faithful to the Lord, and I'm going to trust him and wait expectantly for God to make a way for me to be able to remain faithful.
2: Amen.
0: God will make a way for me to do this.
3: Amen.
0: And so Daniel remained faithful, and then he actively and expectantly waited on God to make a way. Daniel shows us a picture of somebody who not only determines within himself that he is going to remain faithful to the Lord, he also shows us a picture of what it looks like to actively and expectantly wait on the Lord to make a way for us to be able to do what the Lord is asking us to do. Dear ones, if the Lord is asking you to do something and your faithfulness hits an obstacle, what you need to do is actively and expectantly wait on God to make a way for you. Because he will make a way for you to be able to do what he's asking you to do.
2: Amen.
0: God's not going to ask you to do something and then have you hit an obstacle and just say, oh, deal with it. If he's asking you to do something, then you know right now, if God is asking me to get past that pole, I know right now, and I don't have any other way of getting around it, I know right now he's either going to move it out of the way, he's going to open up an avenue through it, he's going to do something to get me past this obstacle. So what I need to begin to do right now is, rather than fuss and complain and boohoo and cry and murmur, what I need to do is wait expectantly, because somehow, some way, sometime, he's going to make a way for me to get through that.
2: Amen.
0: He's gonna make a way, because he promised, he's telling me to do this, he's got to make the way for me to do it.
3: Amen.
0: When Moses and the children of Israel came to the Red Sea, this is why the Lord responded to Moses, say, Moses, why are you crying out to me? Hold out the rod that I gave you. That's why God spoke to Moses that way. Moses, I told you to go, just trust me, hold out the rod, and watch the miraculous happen in your presence.
2: Yeah.
0: And so our faithfulness to hit obstacles. And then we just say, well, must not be God's will. Must not be what the Lord wants me to do. I better find another way to do it. Maybe I need to go do it over here or do it like that. And so we pull an Abraham and a Hagar.
2: Yeah. Yeah.
0: Lord have mercy.
2: Yes, sir.
0: We pull it and we try to figure it out on our own.
2: Yes, sir.
0: Problem is, whenever we try to figure it out on our own, how what God wants us to do, and we do it in our own,
2: yes,
0: in our own flesh, in our own power, usually the thing that doesn't end up real good for us.
2: Amen.
0: It usually doesn't end up the way it's supposed to.
2: Amen.
0: And in the long run, just like the descendants of Hagar, just in the long run,
2: yes,
0: The descendants of Hagar, Ishmael, they cause a lot of problems, and the problems just keep going on and on and on. Lord have mercy. And so we need to actively and expectantly wait on God to open a way for us to be able to do what he's asking us to do. But dear ones, another thing that we want to take note of from the text is Daniel realizes that in his efforts to honor the Lord by remaining faithful to the Lord, that did not give him the permission to dishonor the Lord in how he conducted himself as he went about trying to do it. Notice the text, dear ones. Notice the text, because we're told in verse 8, notice what it says. But Daniel purposed in his heart that he would not defile himself with a portion of the king's meat, nor with the wine which he drank. Therefore, he requested of the prince of the eunuchs that he might not defile himself. Notice that Daniel requested of the prince of the eunuchs not to eat and not to drink what was being offered to them. Daniel didn't take the food and say, throw it back in their face and get that mess away from me. I'm going on a hunger strike. I ain't eating nothing. I don't want it. No, take it away. Don't you know I'm a child of God? Don't give me that mess. Daniel doesn't do that. Daniel realized something that we need to realize, and that's this. You cannot honor the Lord by acting in ways that dishonor the Lord. You cannot honor the Lord by conducting yourself in ways that dishonor the Lord in your attempts to honor the Lord. That's like the person that wants to honor the Lord in their giving. And so they want to honor the Lord in their giving, and so they take their money that they have, and then when somebody asks them about it, they want to get angry about it and cuss at them about it. You can't honor the Lord by dishonoring the Lord. We think that we can honor the Lord and God will accept anything that we're doing or any act that we do in our efforts to honor him. No, it doesn't work like that. Amen. The Lord wants us to honor him, but he wants us to remain faithful to him and stay within the bounds of what he has said in his word in our attempts to honor him. Amen. Daniel realized, hey, I got a request. I can't just demand. I got a request. And so Daniel realized that. But then let me say, well, Pastor, it sounds real good. But help me understand that in the scriptures. Okay, hold your finger here in Daniel. Let's look at Philippians, the first chapter. I'm going to take you to three different places. Philippians, the first chapter. Notice what it says in verse 27. The first part of verse 27 of Philippians, the first chapter. It says, only let your conversation be as becomes the gospel of Jesus Christ. Only let your conversation, now conversation could either be your words or your life. Let it be as it becomes or becoming of the gospel of Christ. Now let's look, turn a little bit farther to Colossians, the third chapter. Or Colossians, the fourth chapter, I'm sorry. Colossians, the fourth chapter. I'm going to read verses 5 and 6. Notice what the Bible declares, what Paul says there. He says, walk in wisdom toward them that are without, redeeming the time. Let your speech be always with grace, seasoned with salt, that you may know how you ought to answer every man. Wow. Paul says, walk in wisdom toward them that are without, those that are not saved. Walk in wisdom, redeeming the time. And let your speech be always with grace. How many of us are allowing our speech to always be with grace? Seasoned with salt. You know how you season something with salt. You season it with salt so it tastes better. You season it so it tastes better. It's more palatable. It's easier to take in. It's easier to digest. It's more sweet to your palate. Lord have mercy. Seasoned with salt, that you may know how to answer every man, friend, family member, foe. Wow. See, we, no. Yeah, I'm gonna honor the Lord. I'm gonna honor the Lord. So in me honoring the Lord, if that means I got to cuss you out in the process, it's just what happens. Because I'm just gonna do it because I'm honoring the Lord. No, you're dishonoring God. You're dishonoring the Lord. If me honoring the Lord means I just gotta lie a little bit, I gotta tell a bit of a white lie just to honor the Lord. No, you're dishonoring the Lord. You're not honoring the Lord. So we've got to remember, whatever we're doing to honor the Lord, we cannot honor him by dishonoring him in how we go about doing it. But still another thing that we want to notice from what we see here in Daniel, dear ones, is Daniel is persisted in his request to not eat what's being offered to him, but now his request has gone from being allowed to not eat it at all to being allowed to not eat it for 10 days. Notice, because when Daniel first started, he said to the prince of the eunuchs, I don't want to eat it at all. But he says to Melzar, just let me not eat it for 10 days. Just give me 10 days. And so what this helps us to see, dear ones, is that, and so with Daniel, what he is looking for, Daniel is looking for and hoping for an opening. He's looking for a chance. He's looking for an opportunity to be given to him. And even if it's just a small opportunity, Daniel is looking for something to be given to him. And dear ones, what this helps us to see is that with the Lord, what may appear for some to be something that is small and insignificant, the Lord can use those same things to do miraculous things for us if we will only trust him.
5: Amen.
0: What may look small and insignificant, if you will trust the Lord with it, God can use that in a miraculous way in your life. The Bible lets us know, dear ones, that the widow that was her and her children were indebted up to their earlobes.
5: Yes.
0: The prophet, I believe it was Elijah. The prophet Elijah said, what do you have in your house? And he said, well, all I got is this pot of oil, this little thing of oil. That's all I got. He says, take that and pour, get all the containers you possibly can get and start pouring it out. And the Bible lets us know that that little bit of oil was able to be poured out in such a degree that finally the widow said to the prophet, I have no more containers. I didn't run out of oil. I ran out of containers for the oil. The prophet said, that's enough. Take the oil, sell it, and pay all the debt that you have. And then you ate that and pour, get all the containers you possibly can get.

see. And then he went out there and he says, Elijah, I see a cloud, but it's only about the size of a man's hand. He said, that's enough. Tell the king the drought that had been in the land for 3.5 years, it's about ready to end. God can take something that looks small and insignificant to us, but if you trust him and you operate in faith and obedience to him, God will take that small little thing and work a miracle in your life. Amen.

Hello, dear ones. This is Pastor Michael Fields. And here at the end of today's broadcast, I just wanted to take a moment and say thank you to all of you for taking the time out of your day to tune in and listen to our program. My hope is that today's broadcast has been a blessing to you in some way and has helped you in your walk and in your relationship with the Lord. And I want to encourage all of you to tell a friend about this program and join us here next time as we look into the riches of God's Word in order to find a word for life.

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4: When George Washington accepted command of the Continental Army, Americans were fighting a king and determined not to replace one form of unchecked power with another. Washington understood the difference between authority and ownership. In 1775, he declared, "When we assume the soldier, we do not lay aside the citizen." Even as commander of America's army, Washington remembered that he remained one of the people and that the power entrusted to him was never his to keep. He did not fight to rule America. He fought so Americans could govern themselves. Washington's example gave the young nation something more than victory. It gave America a standard for leadership. Those who hold power must remain accountable to the people they serve, because in a free nation, leadership is not ownership. It is a duty and a trust.
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14: Welcome to the Stephen Parker Show. I am your host, Stephen Dwayne Parker. I'm Tex Anita's son, y'all. And as always, I thank God for his grace, his mercy, and his favor. And I thank God for everything he's doing in my life. I'd like to welcome my special guest back to the Stephen Parker Show. Every time I call, he answers, and he's here with me right now. He is an international soul singer. He has the 10-year anniversary of Why I Love You. He has a new song out, May This Moment Never End. He's going to be hosting at the Pre-Stellar Awards and also performing. Ladies and gentlemen, please welcome back to the Stephen Parker Show, my man, Major. What's up, bro?
15: What's happening, Stephen Dwayne Parker? Huh?
14: That's listen, my mama may name me that.
15: Come on, man. My mama named me that. That's what I say when I say my name is Major.
14: Yes,
15: my
14: sir.
15: Mama named me that.
14: Come on.
15: That's what I try to tell the people. You can put it on my mama.
14: Yes,
15: on
14: sir.
15: On my mama.
14: On my hood. Uh-oh. All right. All right. It's a gospel hey, show,
15: everything
14: Major.
15: Everything good. Amen. Amen.
14: I love it, man. Listen. We talk here and there, man, but every time I hear your voice, man, and we talk, I just feel like, man, we old friends that just get right back on the bikes. You know what I'm saying?
15: Absolutely. Absolutely. Yes, and it's always a pleasure locking in with you. You have always been supportive of my career. You've just been a good person through and through. So I take this moment with great honor.
14: Yes, sir.
15: Gratitude, brother.
14: Me too, man. Well, first of all, congratulations are in order because I hear you're celebrating a wedding anniversary, bro.
15: Yes, 6 years. Ooh. Of my blissful, beautiful, oh, so adventurous.
14: Yes, sir.
15: Marriage to my wife. Because let me tell you something, because I love God.
14: Yes,
15: you don't
14: sir.
15: Love God? What's wrong with you?
14: What's wrong?
15: Let me tell you something. Marriage is a beautiful, disrespectful adventure. Disrespectful, but beautiful nonetheless.
14: Yes, sir. Yes, sir. Yes, sir.
15: And we're celebrating 6 years, my brother.
14: Yeah.
15: August 8th was our anniversary celebration. And I am grateful to have partnership with who I call Dr. Wife. She has a doctor of education.
14: Yes, sir.
15: But she is definitely my best friend. And
14: yes,
15: I'm honored to do life with her and to grow and become one with her.
14: Amen. Amen. Shout out to your beautiful wife. Well, what can you tell us? Major, about the 6 years. So many people, I heard somebody say, a preacher say, marriage is like a screen door. Flies are trying to get in and flies are trying to get out. So what was...
15: Accurate. accurate. This is the thing. I define it because you can have a committed relationship without being married.
8: Yes, sir.
15: And it's a beautiful thing. We can have committed relationships. But the difference with marriage is the commitment to the commitment.
8: Wow.
15: Because in regular committed relationships, if you decide this isn't working, if you feel it's not working, you just leave. But wow. In marriage, you have decided that, yes, there are going to be times where I think, nah, I don't want to do this no more. But I'm committed to getting this right until it's right.
8: Wow.
15: And it's a beautiful thing because you do it under the covenant and promise and order of God.
8: Yes, sir.
15: Which provides a grace that from that grace comes with resource to equip and help you navigate through the fullness of what that marriage brings.
8: Wow.
15: So when you do it under God, remember, you're not just doing it under God on the wedding day. You're doing it with God forever and always.
8: Wow.
15: And so that's what I've learned. I've learned that you need God in all of it.
8: Yes, sir.
15: And it's a beautiful thing. But at the end of the day, you know, it's making room for one another and celebrating the growth, celebrating the partnership, and celebrating the promise of what happens when two people who agree come together. Yes, sir.
8: I love that, man. That is well, well said. And also just making decision that I'm staying, what comes and what goes. A good friend of mine, man, they were married, my friend's dad, they were married for 40-something years. And he said, well, my wife said, I'm leaving. And he said, well, pack a bag for me because I'm going with you wherever you go.
15: Hey, hey. Listen, my thing is divorce. The only reason you consider divorce, of course, if the adultery is there, biblically is an out on that. But if you don't just get a divorce because you don't like that y'all got into an argument. If you're not being physically abused or dramatically verbally abused or harmed in any way to that degree.
8: Yes, sir.
15: Stick in this thing.
8: Yes, sir.
15: Stop tripping.
8: Yes,
15: sir. Stop acting silly. Stop acting like you ain't never had difficulty or disagreement.
8: Yes.
15: Like, it's crazy because and I think the church can do a better job at this.
8: Wow.
15: Stop making it seem like marriage is the answer to the end of your problems.
8: Ooh.
15: Because that is not what that is. Marriage is now a room where you have to deal with your problems.
8: Yes, sir. Yes, sir. Wow. That's something. Well, you know, we could talk about marriage for the rest of the day.
15: Yeah. But that'll be another radio show.
8: Right? Man, you got so much going on, brother. I've watched you, man, just ascend to higher heights. What do we talk about first? Listen, you are celebrating 10 years of Why I Love You. This song literally changed your life, man, right?
15: Brother, it absolutely did. That song still changes my life, and it's growing daily. I think we first had an interview when that came out, and it was only 100,000 views, and I was proud of that.
8: Yeah.
15: Right now, it has now grown to 180-something million views alone on YouTube.
8: Wow.
15: Half a billion streams total in my career, and I am only an independent artist
8: whose
15: mama named him Major. Why I Love You. Why I Love You.
8: Yeah, man.
15: AKA, This Is Why I Love You.
8: Yes, sir.
15: There's a love letter I wrote to God, and love wrote me back.
8: Steve, I love it.
15: Bro, let me tell you something. I know what the love of God does.
8: Wow.
15: And it's one thing you lean into and you become, and the rest of your life is only good from here
8: Ooh-wee.
15: On out. And so that's what that song soundtracks, and that's what that song communicates. Get to know him first. Get to know love first with him so that you can then know it for yourself. And then you can share it with somebody else.
8: I love it. I love it. I love it. Congratulations. Now you have a new exhibit at the National Music of African American Music. Come on, bro.
15: Yeah, the National Museum of African American Music, NAMAM is the acronym,
8: right?
15: In Nashville, just honored me with an exhibit honoring the 10 years of the impact of my career and also Why I Love You. It kicked off Black Music Month, and man, when I tell you, I am so honored to be recognized for this very hard work.
8: Yes,
15: that
8: sir.
15: I have put in, bro.
8: Yes, sir.
15: You know, they call me an inspirational soul singer because at the end of the day, I exist in both the gospel
8: yes.
15: space as well as soul music and Americana. But I'm a soul singer.
8: Yeah,
15: I'm a soul singer and I come from that place. But my origin story is rooted in my faith.
8: Yes,
15: and
8: sir.
15: So one of the things that I've learned is that God is moved by faith. And so when I activate it, I know that there will always be benefit connected to it and reward connected to it. And this exhibit, you making time for me, why I love you reaching 10 years is reward of activated faith, bro.
8: Yes, sir, man. Yes, sir. You've done it, man. And I always tell this story of when I met you outside of the Hollywood Hotel. And, man, you were so kind, man. And you still have that same, you know, disposition. What have you done to not allow fame and fortune to change you into? Because I've run across a whole bunch of celebrities who are entitled. They're rude when the camera's off. What has made you keep your feet planted on the ground, brother?
15: Always remember what it took to get there.
8: Mm.
15: Always remembering when I didn't have what I had.
8: Yeah, man.
15: The gratitude has a way of locking me into, oh, wow, God has been good to me even when I wasn't good to myself.
8: Come on, bro.
15: So who am I not to live in a way that dishonors the blessing and the favor and the grace that's on my life?
8: Yes, sir.
15: I'd be crazy to play with that.
8: Yes, sir. Yes, sir. I love it.
15: If God does everything well,
8: uh-huh.
15: If God is one who says, humble yourself, I will exalt you. Exalt yourself, I will humble you.
8: Yeah.
15: And he does everything well, bro. Yeah. I'm going to let him handle the exalting. I'll take care of the humbling. I'll need him to do humbling well for me. I got that part, God.
8: Yes, sir.
15: The prospering and the succeeding and the causing me to triumph. You handle that. I'll let you handle that.
8: I love it. I love it. I have the international soul singer himself, Major, with me. Man, you are hosting the pre-show for the Stellar Awards, man. And I know you used to look at TV and say, the Stellars, I'm going to be there one day. You know what I'm saying? And here you are, man, host for the pre-show and presenting, man. How did that come about and how you feel about it?
15: Brother, you're absolutely right. You're spot on. I did pray for that day. I did pray for the moment. And I even, funny enough, wrote an email. I sent an email when I was in high school to be considered for the Stellars.
8: Wow.
15: And to know from that, and I remember Michael Johnson, who is still the director and one of the producers for the Stellar Awards, he mentioned to me, he responded back then and said, hey young man, they used to call me Choir Boy. He said, hey young man, Choir Boy, listen, you're very talented, but keep working because one day you will be on this stage.
8: Yes, sir.
15: That was over 20-something years ago.
8: Jeez.
15: I have now not only presented before, not only performed on the stage, been nominated 3 times.
8: Yeah.
15: They have me coming back, bro. Not only am I co-hosting the pre-show,
8: uh-huh.
15: which I'm really excited for anyone and everyone to come to, alongside Jamal Roberts, our American Idol,
8: yes.
15: and Adia. But I am presenting at the Stellar Awards main show.
8: Come on, man.
15: So God is just like, it's getting wild, man. I'm just grateful, bro. I'm grateful.
8: Me too, man.
15: This is some good stuff. I got the new song with Nia Allen, Just You Wait, climbing up the Billboard charts right now. I
8: think come on.
15: Number 20 on the Billboard charts. And I think you know I got a new song coming. It's a Why I Love You 2.0. Stop playing with them.
8: Come on, man. Stop playing with me, man.
15: Stop playing with me.
8: I love it. I love it, man. Not only that, man, I mean, we could go on and on about all the doors God is opening, but you are performing exclusively at T.I. and Tiny's Vow Renewal in Jamaica. Come on, man.
15: Oh, man, that went viral. That went viral. 2 weeks ago, I was invited to perform and sing Tiny up the aisle.
8: Wow.
15: It was a beautiful private ceremony in Jamaica. And it was fascinating. But not only did I sing her up the aisle, but they wanted me to also sing for their reception. And I said, you know what? Say less. I got something new. Bruh. I sang for them a brand new love anthem. Mark my words.
8: Come on.
15: I want you to remember this moment.
8: Okay.
15: This song will be just as big, if not bigger, than Why I Love You.
8: Shoot.
15: It is called May This Moment Never End.
8: Yeah.
15: While Why I Love You takes them up the aisle.
8: Wow.
15: May This Moment Never End is that first dance, that first date, that first moment that you remember acquainting yourself with true love.
8: I love it.
15: And you want to celebrate it for a lifetime. I got the song for it. May this moment never end. It's special, Doc. And that moment went viral.
8: Yes, sir.
15: Of T.I. and Tiny dancing to it, because I got a la-la step to it, too. It's so special. I make the music. I make the music for the church people to feel safe.
8: Yes, sir.
15: For the church people to feel like, oh, okay, I can dance.
8: All right.
15: God won't judge me. Huh? I won't be convicted. Because it's somebody's saved.
8: Yes, sir.
15: You're welcome.
8: You are welcome, man. Listen, I'm so proud of you, man. And always
15: Thank
8: know,
15: you,
8: man,
15: brother.
8: That I'm here cheering you on, man. I'm the type of guy that I'm cheering you on because I know my turn is coming next. So I'm always clapping Woo! And I'm always here for you, brother. So congratulations Absolutely. On everything, man. Give everybody all of your social media so they can follow you. And then you're going to have to pick what song. You got so many to pick for. I want you to tell me what you want us to run.
15: Okay, you know what? Because this is a gospel station, I definitely want you to play my new hope anthem alongside Nia Allen, Just
8: yes,
15: You Wait.
8: Just
15: You've
8: you
15: been
8: wait.
15: Showing me a lot of love with that one.
8: Yes,
15: Just
8: sir.
15: You Wait.
8: Yes, sir.
15: Remember, be not weary in your well-doing.
8: Come on, Doc.
15: In due season, you will reap. Just you wait.
8: Yes, sir.
15: Just you wait. Let that song play as you wake up, clean the house, go to church, drive to where you deal. When you want to get away from them loud kids, just
8: yes.
15: you wait. You're welcome. That's going to bless you. My name is Major Beautiful People. All capital letters with a period. That's the name my mama named.
8: Yes, sir.
15: You can find me on all social media platforms at Now That's Major.
8: Now
15: For
8: that's
15: those
8: Major.
15: That love Why I Love You, I got that new. May this moment never end. You're welcome. God bless you.
8: I love it. I got to thank my brother and my special guest, Major, for always being with me on the Stephen Parker Show. Thank you guys for tuning in. Follow him on all his social media sites. And y'all go get this new one called Just You Wait with his girl. You guys love this one. Here it is on the Stephen Parker Show. Thank you for tuning in. And we'll see you next time. I'm out of here.

0: Have you ever felt like you've been set in a dry place? You look around and everything around you looks dead, feels dead, feels as though the very life has been drained. And you are sitting in the midst of this place, in the midst of a people, just as Ezekiel. Well, I want you to know God has purposed you in this place. This is Pastor Dr. Cynthia Chess with Mountains Hope Community Worship Center. And I want you to know, because you are there, God wants you to speak until something happens. He wants you to speak until the present place where you have been set becomes the purpose place that he has already ordained for the lives of those around you. God wants you to begin to release new life, release a freshness. He wants you to begin to speak to the dead things and command them to come alive again, to live again. He wants you to declare the winds of heaven are coming and the winds of heaven are to be released. God has positioned you in this valley of dry bones because he's giving you revelation. God has positioned you to discover what the power of heaven can do when the servants of God will obey. God has positioned you to speak a word. And I want to declare, speak a word. What Ezekiel saw with his natural eyes looked as though things were over. They were dead and it's over. But God was about to reveal, Ezekiel, I'm not finished yet. And for many of you, you've got to recognize, I don't care how devastating a situation looks, God will say, I'm not finished yet. Ezekiel, I'm going to show you what my power can do. Ezekiel, I'm going to show you what your purpose will look like. The valley showed Ezekiel what was, but the word revealed what is. God is revealing to you what is, and he's going to use you, the one that shall speak the word, the one that shall release the rivers, the one that shall release the winds. He's going to show you how dead things will live again. The same spirit that raised Jesus from the dead is the same spirit that lives on the inside of you. You've got to speak the word until something happens. I declare the Ezekiel anointing over you. Speak until. Be blessed. 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We are located at 213 West 11th Street, Tracy, California. And we have 11 a.m. service on Sunday morning in person as well as Facebook Live. 6 p.m. Wednesday evenings, we have Kingdom Advancement. And every morning, Monday through Friday, 6 a.m. prayer. 1-877-489-6501. The code is 80101. Join us and be blessed and be refreshed. Speak until. God bless you. Ask Dr. Cox.
1: 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This is Dr. Yvonne Cobbs encouraging you to live a healthy lifestyle because your health is your wealth. Let's talk about something many people quietly face, loneliness. Loneliness isn't weakness nor failure. It's a signal, just like thirst. When you're thirsty, your body says, I need water. 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Life changes, grief, moving, social media, they all play a part. The danger is when we stop reaching out and believe the lie that no one cares. But connection often starts with small courage, a good morning to a neighbor, a phone call you delayed, joining a choir, or volunteering once a week. 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So don't wait for others to notice, but be the one to make the first move. If you're feeling lonely, remind yourself, I matter, I belong, and I'm not invisible. 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And if you ever feel hopeless, call 988 for the 24-hour crisis and suicide lifeline. This is Dr. Yvonne Cobbs reminding you that loneliness is a signal, not a sentence. Take one small step toward connection today and stay emotionally hydrated. 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
2: 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Ask Dr. Cobbs.
3: This is Apostle Dr. Ross D. Garrison Jr. inviting you to join Pastor Shannon and I for our 40th year Judah Gathering Fellowship that will take place every Sunday morning on August at 10 o'clock a.m. and then on August the 16th. At 6 p.m., we're going to have an evening worship celebration. You don't want to miss this year's Founders Black Tie Gala event. And I'm also renewing my wedding vows with the love of my life, Pastor Shannon, on August the 15th, Scott Seafood Restaurant. You need to go to my Facebook page, Judah Gathering, scan that QR code, and get your ticket. I'll see you there.
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0: Foundations of Freedom, a look at America's founding principles and the leaders who shaped our nation.
1: When George Washington accepted command of the Continental Army, Americans were fighting a king and determined not to replace one form of unchecked power with another. Washington understood the difference between authority and ownership. In 1775, he declared, "When we assume the soldier, we do not lay aside the citizen." Even as commander of America's army, Washington remembered that he remained one of the people and that the power entrusted to him was never his to keep. He did not fight to rule America. He fought so Americans could govern themselves. Washington's example gave the young nation something more than victory. It gave America a standard for leadership. Those who hold power must remain accountable to the people they serve, because in a free nation, leadership is not ownership. It is a duty and a trust.
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7: A difficult problem or question is often referred to as a chestnut. Today we have such a chestnut that has been pondered by the greatest theological minds throughout the centuries. And on this broadcast, it will not only be discussed but answered. The chestnut is, could Jesus have sinned?

0: We want to welcome you to the question and answer program with our Bible teacher, Dr. J. Vernon McGee. And this is a ministry of the Through the Bible radio network. Now, normally on this program, we hear Dr. McGee's answers to three or four questions. But actually today, we have only one. And it comes from a listener in Woodstock, New Brunswick, Canada, who says, during a Bible study, a question was asked whether Jesus could have sinned. A local minister was cited as saying that, yes, he could have sinned. What is your position on this issue?
1: Now, as we come to the question, of course, it refers actually to the temptation, as we call it, of the Lord Jesus Christ. And we have several references to that. And I think that probably I'll turn to the one in Matthew and then the one in Luke. And the one in Matthew, beginning with chapter 4, verse 1, and I'm just going to lift out three verses here. It says, then was Jesus led up of the Spirit into the wilderness to be tempted of the devil. And when he had fasted 40 days and 40 nights, he was afterward hungered. And when the tempter came to him, he said, if thou be the Son of God, command that these stones be made bread. That is the record, the beginning of the record that you have in Matthew. And then we have a reference to it in the Gospel of Luke. And I would like to turn to Luke's account of it also. Luke gives it in the 4th chapter, verse 2. And I'll just lift out here a couple of verses, maybe 3. It says, and Jesus, being full of the Holy Spirit, returned from Jordan and was led by the Spirit into the wilderness, being 40 days tempted of the devil. And in those days he did eat nothing, and when they were ended, he afterward hungered. And the devil said unto him, if thou be the Son of God, command that these stones be made bread. Jesus answered him, saying, it's written that man shall not live by bread alone, but by every word of God. And that, by the way, ought to be a good answer for a great many today that feel like if we just put bread in the mouths of people in foreign countries that we have done all that we should do. Don't misunderstand me. I'm for putting the physical bread, but may I say to you that a man doesn't live by that bread alone, but by the Word of God. That's the reason we're committed to getting the Word of God out, because there's so many others, including our government, that's interested in getting the physical bread to them. And we believe that the spiritual bread, the Word of God, is needed. And the Lord Jesus gave that answer. Now, I just put that in because that was the first temptation that came to the Lord Jesus, and he was able to meet it with the Word of God. Now, there are two ways in which a person can be tempted. It all goes back to the word that is used, which is the word peirazō. And peirazō, the Greek word, and I'm going to be a little technical now and theological with you, because, very frankly, it's so easy to give a light answer to this, and we need to have a good foundation before we say yes or no concerning this. The word actually has a twofold meaning. The first and the primary meaning that is given by Thea in his lexicon is to try whether a thing can be done, to attempt, to endeavor. I know that when I was a boy, we didn't have much money to buy fishing lines. And we did want a line that would hold a 5-pound catfish. And we didn't want one to hold a 20-pound catfish, but a 5-pound. And some of us even used less than that. And what we did was to weighed brick and found out how much a brick weighed, and then we would tie the string to that and see whether it would hold it or not. And if it would hold it, then we had tested it, you see. We tried it. That is one way in which the word temptation is used. It's to try something, to prove it, to prove that it can do a certain thing. We didn't put that brick on there to break the string. We devoutly hoped it wouldn't break the string. Now, there is a second meaning that is given, and that is to try or to test by an enticement to sin. That is the meaning given, to try or test one's faith or virtue or character by an enticement to sin. Now, James, you remember, he made the very definite statement. He said, "Let no man say when he's tempted that I'm tempted of God. For God cannot be tempted with evil." That is, God would never use evil to test you, you see. "Neither tempteth he any man, but every man is tempted when he's drawn away by his own lust and enticed." Now, the reason that that man is a drunkard today, and we call him now a nice term, and he's an alcoholic, and that he's sick, his problem is that he has an old nature that he's given in to, and you couldn't hold God responsible for that. And one man gave me the argument, well, God made the grape, and he permits it to ferment, so God is responsible. Well, God says that he never tests anybody with evil. And so this word has two primary meanings. Now, may I say that there are several subsidiary meanings under each one of these, but it's going to be technical enough without going into those. Therefore, when Abraham was tested, you remember, God tested or tempted Abraham and to offer his son. Now, God didn't do it for Abraham because there's some evil in Abraham to be corrected, but he did it to prove that Abraham would go all the way with God. For instance, it says in Genesis 22:12, "Now I know that thou fearest God, seeing thou hast not withheld thy son, thine only son, from me." Now, today a Christian is to prove himself. That's one of the things that the Bible says that we're to do. We're to test ourselves. And I'm afraid that a great many of us today have got this awful hang-up that the election of God is such that no use giving it to the non-elect, the gospel, and if I have accepted Christ, then I'm all right. And no matter which way I go, well, it doesn't hurt any of us every now and then to test ourselves. And Paul says in 2 Corinthians, the 13th chapter, verse 5, "Examine yourselves whether ye be in the faith. Prove your own selves. Know ye not your own selves how that Jesus Christ is in you, except ye be reprobate." Now, every child of God, and I don't care who it is, let a man examine himself, whether he be in the faith. And you remember in that prayer where it says, "Lead us not into temptation." Well, that hasn't anything to world to do with evil. I very frankly do not want God to really test me. Well, lead us not into testings. I don't want the Lord testing me. I don't want him to put me through the test that he put Job through. He won't tempt you with evil, but he does test us. That is the whole thing. Paul, you remember, recognized he had an infirmity of the flesh that God had given to him. He says, "Ye know how through infirmity of the flesh I preached the gospel unto you at the first, and my temptation," that is, what kind of a temptation? My testing. He says, God gave me that testing, which was in my flesh, ye despised not, nor rejected, but received me as an angel of God, even as Christ Jesus. Now, may I say to you that We're promised, the church is promised, they're not going to go through that great tribulation, the great testing that God is bringing on mankind. And that's a judgment. But we're told there's no temptation taken you but such as is common to man. But God is faithful, who will not suffer you to be tempted above that you're able, but will with the temptation also make a way of escape that you may be able to bear it. Now the question arises now, can God be tested? Is it possible to test God? And the fact of the matter is, it is possible to do that. You remember that the apostle made it very clear in Acts 15, was in the council at Jerusalem, and it was Simon Peter talking here. Now therefore, why tempt ye God to put a yoke upon the neck of the disciples, which neither our fathers nor we were able to bear? It's an interesting word. You actually are testing God to see what he's going to do. And I think there are a great many Christians today that see how far they can go in sin or live in the world before God slaps them down. In other words, they're testing God. They're tempting God. And our word here is along that line. And it's possible, therefore, to tempt God. Is it possible to tempt God the Holy Spirit? Well, Simon Peter, again, you remember in the case of Ananias and Sapphira. He asked Sapphira, he said, and Peter answered unto her, tell me whether ye sold the land for so much. She said, yea, for so much. Then Peter said unto her, how is it that ye have agreed together to tempt the Spirit of the Lord? You can tempt the Spirit of the Lord. And believe me, you can also tempt the Lord Jesus Christ, because he is God. We have the temptation now of Christ. Christ was tempted. All agree that Christ was tempted. But could he have sinned? Somebody says, since he's a man, why, he could sin. Well, may I say to you, they seem to forget that he had two natures. He was God, he was man. He was very God, a very God, and he was very man, a very man. And the human nature that he had was not fallen human nature. It was the human nature that Adam had. He's called the second Adam. The first Adam fell, and he had a perfect human nature. But he did yield to temptation, and he fell. This second Adam, he had a perfect human nature, and therefore he was not just a man. He was tempted, tested in all points like we have. And you remember that the writer to the Hebrews says, you haven't been tested even unto blood. You and I do not know that awful temptation that came to Christ, not in the wilderness, but in the Garden of Gethsemane, when he sweat great drops of blood there and prayed, let this cup pass from it. If there's any other way, let's do it the other way. He was tested in his perfect humanity in a way that you and I could never have been tempted. That's the problem with all of us, is that we yield to temptation. And when we do, there's no longer the testing there. And that's the reason Paul says that he's not going to let you be tested above your able. This idea to say, oh, I just can't, you know, I can't resist this. I just have to yield to it. Well, Christ had a perfect human nature. And when you say today that Christ could have sinned, you're joining that Jesus Christ superstar play that was, to my judgment, a blasphemy, and in which Mary is supposed to have said, he is just a man. That's what you're saying. He's just a man. My Savior was a perfect man. Remember the lamb that was put up always had to be a perfect lamb. And the Lord Jesus made that so clear when he was here. He says, I'm not of this world. And he said, the prince of this world cometh, and he hath nothing in me. He'll find nothing in me. The very night he went into the Garden of Gethsemane, you see. And that very night was when the temptation, I tell you, the pressure was put on him there. And he was tested again. And you'll find this, there are several references that we could give. You remember in Matthew 22:18, he says, but Jesus perceived their wickedness and said, why tempt ye me, ye hypocrites? He could be tested, but he resisted the testings. He was a perfect Savior. Now, if there ever was a moment that he could have fallen, then you and I never had a salvation until he ascended back into heaven. He could not have sinned. And the temptations that were brought to him were the same that were brought to the first couple yonder in the Garden of Eden. Same one that mankind faced at the beginning. The devil's never been original. He used the same method, and it worked with the first one. And why wouldn't it work with the second? Well, it didn't work with the second. What is the purpose of the temptation? It's to prove that he could not sin. And let me illustrate with this very homely little story. When I was a boy, I lived in West Texas in a place that is no longer in existence. The name of the town was Burnham. And it was on the spur of the Santa Fe that came down from Amarillo to Sweetwater, Texas. And we lived in this little town, Burnham, and the train track, I don't suppose, we lived over 100 yards from the train track. And somebody said, well, you was on the wrong side of railroad track. My friend, there wasn't any wrong side of the railroad track in Burnham. The whole town was just on one side. And that's where all of us were. And so the East Fork of the Brazos also went right near our little town. We had a lot going for us there. And in the wintertime, when we had the rains in the spring, the rains, you could float a battleship in that river. It just spread out everywhere. But in the summertime, it dried up and you couldn't rust a shingle nail with the waters in that river. Well, anyway, we had a flood one time and it washed the railroad bridge out. It was an old wooden bridge anyway. So the railroad came in and put up a steel bridge. And then they brought two locomotives, two old steam locomotives, put them on the bridge and tied the whistles down. Well, all of us that lived in Burnham, we rushed down. We'd never had that much noise and excitement at one time. And we all rushed down there. And when we got down there, there were these two locomotives on that new bridge. And we couldn't imagine why they were doing that. When one of the more outspoken members of our citizens went up to the man that one of the engineers there and said to him, he says, what are you doing? He said, we're testing the bridge. Oh, he says, you're going to break it down? And this engineer looked at him. I don't mean the engineer of the engine, but the engineer who built it, looked at him with disdain and disgust and said, of course not. We're just proving that the bridge won't fall down this time. Well, you see, it was tested. It was a temptation. But it wasn't given with the idea of breaking a bridge down. It is to prove it couldn't break down. And my Savior was tested. He was tempted. But he was not tempted in order for him to yield to temptation because he could yield. He was tested to prove that he could not fall. This is a very important issue today, friends, and especially now when there's an attempt to tear down his deity and to make him not only a man, but to make him less than a man. And therefore, it behooves us to defend the deity of the Lord Jesus Christ and his sinlessness. And I feel like I should add something, because the questions that will come, I'm sure, will be, well, what about what it says in Hebrews? For instance, Hebrews 4:15, "For we have not an high priest which cannot be touched with the feelings of our infirmities, but was in all points tempted like as we are, yet without sin." Now, I think we need to recognize that what the writer here is trying to say to us is that the Lord Jesus Christ is our great high priest today, and all other priests were but shadows of him. And he's able to sympathize with the children of God who are likewise tested, because he was himself in all points tested as they are. But we're told here, yet without sin. That means that he was not tested with the tests that come to a fallen sin nature, because he didn't have a fallen sin nature. Now, we need to defend him from that, because as our great Redeemer, he could not himself be involved in the distress and the fallen nature of man, which he came to redeem us from. And if he had the slightest taint of sin in his life, then he wasn't able to redeem us. He needed a redeemer. And he could say, as we indicated before, "The prince of this world cometh, he hath nothing in me." And the Lord Jesus Christ, therefore, was tested as a man, like Adam was, but he didn't have the human limitations and the human fallen nature that we have. Now, again, there's another scripture that we need to back up to, and it's Hebrews 2:17, 18. "Wherefore in all things it behooved him to be made like unto his brethren, that he might be a merciful and faithful high priest in things pertaining to God, to make reconciliation for the sins of the people. For in that he himself hath suffered being tested, he is able to succor," or to help, "them that are tempted." Now, this reveals, I think, the wonderful mercy of God and the grace of God, and that he came down here in man's sphere, and he was tested. And it reveals that he is competent as our Savior, and that he is therefore able to save us to the uttermost that come unto God through him. And Christ was tested in the world. Men knew nothing of the trial which his holy character endured. I think that that's what the writer to the Hebrews is saying over in Hebrews 12. "For consider him that endured such contradiction of sinners himself, lest ye be wearied and faint in your minds. Ye have not resisted unto blood, is therefore able to save us to the uttermost that come unto God."

0: Gethsemane. He thought of the battle that Adam lost in the Garden of Eden. The Lord Jesus won it there because of who he was.
1: Well, as we said at the beginning of this program, we only had one question to deal with, but we trust that it was obvious this was certainly a very important one to be asking and answering in a day when men and women are no longer holding to the basic Christian doctrines. We hope that this issue has now been made clear to you and that you've gained an understanding of his doctrine. If you'd like more information on other doctrinal issues, then we suggest that you order Dr. McGee's booklet, Doctrine for Difficult Days. It's a comprehensive, easy-to-understand guide that explores biblical doctrine, giving you not only a fuller comprehension of Scripture, but also a foundation upon which to build a life of obedience to God. 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The best way to understand doctrine is to understand the whole Word of God, and we'd like to help you do that by encouraging you to join us every weekday on the Through the Bible program heard on this station. During his study, Dr. McGee will teach through the whole Bible in 5 years, chapter by chapter and book by book. 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
7: Hi, everyone. Welcome. I'm stopping by to talk about some important things. Life should be simple, but it becomes complicated. Now, we can simplify our life by eliminating clutter, getting back to basics, focusing on essentials, and by maybe going out into the countryside and living more simply there. But you know what? You go out to the countryside and you think, well, I'm going to live a more simple life here in the countryside without all of the distractions and so forth from living in the big city. But you know what? You get out to the country and you're going to have, there's going to be issues. And you're going to get a skunk under the house. You're going to get deer come and eat all the greenery in your garden. You're going to get birds come and poke holes in all of your fruit. You're going to get a plumbing leak, or your well won't work, or you'll get, or something will fall in your well and the water's no good anymore. Or the creek runs dry, or who knows? I'm just giving a couple of examples. And when you're all out there by yourself, you know, you can't call a Roto-Rooter to come right there for you. And try to solve some of those things on yourself. Try to do a little home improvement project or build a little something and just see how difficult it is if you're not real handy and haven't been doing that sort of thing. You're going to find that those problems, with no one right there to help you, can be more overwhelming than what you thought you were facing in the big city. So the whole point of life is to learn how to deal with things so that you don't get all upset by them, and so that you don't get so upset by the problem that you ignore your family or you transfer your anger to your wife or your husband or your kids. You see what I mean? So you need to find a way to have some kind of equanimity and poise. So that's one thing. And we know what that entails. It learning how to not react or how not to overreact to things. But now, having said that, there's something else that you need to know, and that is you have to find what God has in mind for you. You have to live your life according to what He wants for you. Otherwise, no matter what you do, it's going to be kind of wasting time, or you're going to be working at cross purposes. You see what I mean? So you got to find out what He wants for you. So what do? We think, well, I got to figure out what my life goals are. So then you go to someone else. You go to some structured test type of thing where they can look at your skills and everything like that, see, or your interests. or you talk to somebody, you go to an